0: as a tank containing hazardous liquid known as white liquor had ruptured. Photos obtained by Cowlitz County News, a citizen-run Facebook news site, appear to show the crumpled tank, vehicles flipped over and crushed. The substance in the tank is a mixture of chemicals that can burn the skin on contact or burn the lungs if inhaled.
1: ABC's Trevor Ault. President Trump's push to reshape congressional districts ahead of the midterm election suffered setbacks in two states. In South Carolina, the state Senate rejecting a new map, and in Alabama, it was a three-judge panel that blocked a map that would be favorable to Republicans. President Trump today had another physical at Walter Reed Medical Center.
2: It's up to the president in this case to disclose what he wants to disclose and not disclose what he doesn't want to disclose. But nonetheless, it's true that the president posted on social media after the appointment today, writing everything, quote, checked out perfectly, calling this evaluation his six-month physical.
1: ABC's Christian Cordero. New details from NASA on its $20 billion plan to return humans to the moon, this time to stay. NASA program executive for the moon base, Carlos Garcia Galan.
3: We envision the moon base to be hundreds of square miles with different assets, all building up to the objective of permanent lunar presence.
1: Iran vowing to retaliate after the Pentagon says the U.S. launched new, quote, self-defense strikes around the Strait of Hormuz. ABC's Ian Pannell has more.
4: We've seen various infractions or violations of the ceasefire, essentially by the U.S. and also by the Iranians. Now, the U.S. is saying that it acted in self-defense. It clearly perceived that there was a threat from the fast boats, from the missile launchers to U.S. forces in the region, especially U.S. naval forces.
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1: According to an internal email obtained by ABC News, the CDC has sent an urgent request to employees seeking people to screen passengers coming from Central Africa for any potential signs of Ebola. The price for a barrel of Brent crude rose 3% to close at $96, reclaiming some of the 7% plunge from Monday. But is that drop reflecting at the pump?
7: While oil prices have dropped, it's going to take a minute to flow through to prices at the pump. And in fact, we really need to see more clarity with the Strait of Hormuz reopened for investors to feel a sense of confidence that prices will continue to trend lower. That confidence would need to show multiple tankers making it safely through the Strait of Hormuz to really send prices below $4 a gallon nationwide.
1: ABC's Rebecca Jarvis. The latest economic snapshot finds that Americans are feeling discouraged.
8: The Conference Board's index is benchmarked to a 1985 score of 100. Right now, consumer confidence clocks in at 93.1, which is lower than the April number, but better than economists were expecting. Analysts at the Conference Board say the low reading on current conditions is tempered by consumers' expectations that things will be better 6 months from now.
1: ABC's Jim Ryan. When the FIFA World Cup starts in June, there'll be a special fan zone on the National Mall in Washington. It will feature live match viewing, interactive exhibits, youth programming, food, music, and more. Dave Packer, ABC News.
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10: Welcome to another edition of Federal Insights. This week, host Terry Girton speaks with Chris Kraft, Chief Information Officer and Chief AI Officer for the U.S. Secret Service.
11: You have such a varied background when it comes to IT management. You've dealt with technology problems at DHS headquarters. You've been inside FEMA during disaster response. Now you're at the Secret Service. When people talk about autonomous IT, and I'm not an IT professional, that can be just like a random phrase that goes by. What does that connect to from your experience in real life?
12: I think it's an interesting question. And I think that when most people think about autonomy and technology today, they think about autonomous AI. But if you were to look more broadly and think about autonomous IT and what have we been doing for years and years to automate processes in deterministic ways, and how have we been successful? I think it is really exciting and transformational, some of the capabilities that we now have with generative AI, probabilistic models, on how we can bring that outcomes-driven, objectives-driven capability into a problem set. So I look at a technology where I give it the outcome that I'm looking for, and it determines how it gets from A to Z. And then there's a question of, well, where are people engaged in that process? And what's the oversight? How do you ensure that the outcome is trustworthy? So there are a lot of questions that it raises, but I think it's a huge opportunity for the private sector, for those of us in the federal space. But I think it also introduces a lot of interesting questions.
11: Let's walk through maybe some practical examples of that, some real life system and security challenges. DHS is a massive organization. It's got people and parts all across the country and around the world, even. When you were looking across the different components, how often did you just want or expect a view across all of them that you couldn't get?
12: I think it's interesting when you look at DHS, and it's a very diverse landscape. So you have 22 or so organizations. You have, call it, 8 major operational components. And most of my interaction with the components was working with them either individually or collectively on capabilities that we could deliver. And I think that not just at DHS, but across the federal government, I think what is really a best-in-class approach is how can we share and leverage the work that we are doing collectively to make us all better? And I think that across DHS, that happens a lot. And I also think that when you look across the federal landscape, that happens as well. One of the roles that I had when I was at DHS headquarters, I was the co-chair for the White House's Generative AI Working Group. And that was an amazing opportunity to see across the federal landscape, what were agencies and organizations doing with generative AI? What lessons had they learned? And what challenges were they encountering? And just by talking amongst ourselves, and we also pulled together some artifacts, but just through the engagement, we were helping uplift and accelerate adoption across the federal government, which I think is the way that the federal government should operate.
11: Did you find that there were any particular tools or automation approaches that were most successful as you brought them into DHS?
12: I think that as far as approaches, prototyping and looking at how, especially with some of the most recent technology and generative AI, when you can demonstrate the capability and talk through the use case, even if it's not yet fully perfected, I think that is really helpful for especially those that are not as technical to see the art of the possible. Because I think that one of the main challenges and opportunities with where we are with this AI technology is, can you be creative enough to leverage it within your mission space to deliver value that is going to be either transformational or just incrementally better?
11: Well, DHS, it seems to me, must have an extraordinarily complicated network. I mean, if FEMA is responding to a disaster, you've got folks in areas that have just been decimated where they may not have internet or they may not have even functional assets. You've got folks on the border. You've got the Coast Guard at sea. When you think about trying to pull security together across all of those different nodes and places and modes, what are the biggest challenges to creating both a network that you can see all the way across and a network that you can secure?
12: I'll speak for where I'm at now at Secret Service. And I think that as you increase the amount of data that you're working with and you continue to work through manual processes, I think you need to look for ways to scale and elevate those things that individuals need to review and respond to and really empower people so that they are focused on the most critical items where they need to be engaged versus the entire set of information that comes across their desk, because I think it becomes too much information and you don't get as much focus. So I think that automation and AI can be transformational in those areas.
11: Well, speaking of Secret Service, it really is a no-fail mission, certainly a high priority. As you think about the places in the system, where do people need to be in the loop? What really must have a human decision? And where are places that you feel more comfortable letting the AI or the system take over?
12: I think that's a really important question. And I think that having humans in the loop or on the loop is critical to ensure that, especially when it is a consequential decision point, then it's critical to have a human in the loop. I think that for more of the everyday commonplace anomaly detection and some other examples, that you could have a human on the loop where if something elevates to a certain predefined criteria, that you raise it to an individual's attention. One recent example for me, I've been looking at, outside of my official capacity, I've been looking at continuing to stay caught up with the latest AI emerging technologies, which I think is really critical for people at this time to stay close to the technology. It's evolving so quickly. And if you're not looking at that latest capability, but one example for me is looking at this capability called Codex, and it's just one of many similar capabilities, but it's an agentic AI framework that you can give it a desired outcome and it will figure out the path to get there. And one of the things that I thought was really fascinating in testing this out in my personal capacity is when it comes back and says, after it processes, it takes some actions, and then if some actions are more consequential, it'll come back and say, I would like to do this. Are you okay with it? And I think that's a great example of how do you incorporate those types of decision points into the workflow so that a human has the opportunity to review and accept that course of direction. And I think as we look at scaling this out, whether it's at Secret Service or at other agencies or other organizations, understanding what are you okay with and what can go ahead and be processed with the right controls and the right frameworks and doing the right evaluation and testing up front so that you have some degree of comfort that it's not going to go too far off the desired path, but then also having those defined criteria where a human does come in and make that decision, and then the workflow can proceed.
11: We could talk about this with Secret Service. We could talk about it with FEMA, many others, where you have organizations, people on the line making life or death decisions in real time. So they don't have a lot of time to flip to the handbook to say, am I the human in the loop or am I the human on the loop here? What are you thinking about to make the system so transparent that folks don't even have to think about that? They know which way it's supposed to go.
12: I think there are a number of things that are involved with that. I think that training and orienting the users of whatever the capability is to how, what role do you play and how are decisions brought to you and what do they mean? There should not be ambiguity when you're presented with a decision on why was I presented with that and what does it mean and what am I supposed to do? So I think you need some guardrails for the individuals that are going to be interacting with this capability. And I think really to get the most value, leaning forward on how can we leverage this within our workflows to digest and process these large volumes of information and bring to the operators those critical insights that either you had a challenge getting to because of the volume of information or because of the ability to perceive the things that these tools are able to perceive, but then raise those up and determine, and it's not one size fits all, but given the use case, given the technology, given the situation, raise that up to an individual at a predetermined point to make a decision. And so I think that really to answer the question, it's use case specific, and it's also dependent on threats and time to respond and what kind of review can I get from an individual and how would I structure that?
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10: 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We continue our interview with Chris Kraft, Chief Information Officer and Chief AI Officer for the U.S. Secret Service.
11: As you're thinking about how you might introduce agentic AI into these systems, what sort of guardrails do you need to have in place to make sure that you can trust the AI information? Mm-hmm. You would trust a human in a different way, but how are you thinking about making sure that the diagnostics or the measures mm-hmm. or the assessments that you're getting from agentic AI are trustworthy?
12: I think it comes down to testing and evaluation. I think that's critical. And that was one thing that I found when I deployed what was one of the first generative AI solutions at DHS, and applying a testing and evaluation framework to assess the outcomes of even a more basic non-agentic solution is critical because it gets very difficult, especially at scale, to determine was the outcome what was expected, and then how does it compare to maybe an ideal outcome? And I think that's even more critical with agentic AI because a lot of the thinking that these models do behind the scenes is not, there is a way to get transparency into it. And I think that's also critical. That's also critical to look at frameworks where, and I've worked with some of these, where you can see the logic and evaluate the logic behind the scenes on this agentic process took these steps. It decided that it needed to leverage a tool that it had access to. It made a determination on what tool it should use. It pulled that tool. It took some action. It then thought through the results and made a determination on either it would need another tool or it would need to move forward. And putting a testing framework around that and visibility into that work stream to evaluate it and run through that process a sufficient number of times to get comfortable with it. And that would be the gating controls on can we actually prototype this? And then once you get to a prototype, continuing to monitor, determining where those points are, and how do you alert if something goes astray? and then scaling up and continuing to evaluate on an ongoing basis to ensure that the system is performing as expected with the right spots that a human becomes involved either within the workflow or after the fact to review the output.
11: As I hear you describing that scenario, the word that's in the back of my head is governance. Does our existing governance framework have the capacity to both do those kinds of reviews and make those kinds of decisions?
12: I think so. And I think that it's critical. Well, I think it's critical across the board, but I think especially in some use cases that you have a robust governance to define how these tools will be used, how they'll be monitored, what's an acceptable use, what's not an acceptable use. How do you provide the transparency, both in the testing and then after the fact? I think that we do have the right governance structures, and I think it's critical that we continue to focus on that.
11: As you're thinking about rolling these out, and you've talked some about how the work around these tools will change, let's talk about the workforce for a minute. How do you see the workforce responding to the deployment of these AI tools? Is it lifting burden or is it shifting burden?
12: And I'll talk about this maybe a little more broadly before I hit on the lifting and the shifting burden. This is an area that I'm really passionate about, and I do a lot of engagement with the workforce. I did a lot of engagement when I was at DHS headquarters, and I do a lot here at Secret Service. And that involves regular monthly AI training and overview sessions, demonstrating the latest tools, approaches to how you can effectively use the tools and what to do when they don't operate as expected. Because especially with these probabilistic models, you have to help the workforce understand, what do you do when it doesn't operate as expected or when it has a variable outcome from what it did the last time? So I think training is critical. Diving deep into certain mission areas, I also think is really critical, and demonstrating for those mission areas, what is the technology that's available that could support your mission area? What does it look like and how can you leverage this? Because it's about going back to the art of the possible and being creative in how you can apply this technology. For organizations, having that ability to think of the applications that are possible is, I think, part of the challenge, because the technology is quite capable of providing value across a very wide spectrum. And then the last thing I would say in this area is, I think it's about, and going back to the original question, I think it's about making the workforce more efficient. And I also think it's about delivering capabilities that they would not otherwise have the ability to deliver, either at the scale or the speed or the degree of precision. And I think that it's about enhancing those capabilities that the individual workforce team members can provide to the organization, and empowering them in ways that really are transformative.
11: We talk a lot about adding AI skills to the workforce, but something that you just said sparked my mind in terms of imagination. Does our IT workforce have not only the skills, but the imagination to think about how to bring all of these agentic tools into the workplace now and use them in creative and effective ways?
12: And I would reframe that, and I would say it's not the IT workforce, it's the entire organization. Because within the CIO organizations, if they're the only ones that understand how the technology can be applied, I think that becomes challenging. I would like the person in the field that is a frontline mission operator to be helping determine the best applications on how it would really be helpful. How would it change the outcome? Where would a good use be, and where would one be that really would not be helpful? And so I think it's a collaborative effort, and it's remaining close to the mission and on the front line and working with people that would use the technology to understand what is a good use case in the real world, so that we don't we don't invest time and money and energy in building something that is not going to meet the need and not be used.
11: And so just maybe to wrap it up here, you have managed all kinds of IT systems, typically legacy systems, and we've now got this radical new technology. How are you thinking about getting it integrated into these legacy systems? Is it bolting on? Is it being infused in different ways? How do you make it so that it's now seamless and just part of the system?
12: I believe that there are multiple approaches there. And in some cases, and it's a very fascinating landscape at the moment where many of these large scale solutions are integrating the AI capabilities into their product line. And so then they become available natively within the product. And then I think that there are other tools that can help pull together different solutions and automate a workflow. I think that the transformation that is happening is when ChatGPT first came out and the chatbot, and that's the experience that a lot of people associate with AI today. But really, the transformational power is to put that same technology into workflows and scale the workflows, and you don't need somebody kicking off the question or a prompt up front. So I think that there's a real shift there that is already happening, and I think that will continue to happen going forward.
11: So in your new role there at the Secret Service, all of these different capabilities and issues we've talked about, what are the top priorities you're focused on over the next 6 to 9 months?
12: Top priorities are educating the workforce, looking for use cases, prototyping where it makes sense to demonstrate that art of the possible, because I think that's a great way to see, to get feedback and quickly adjust where necessary. Hiring AI experts into the Secret Service. I'm building up an AI team here, starting with about 10 individuals to work across the Secret Service to bring that expertise directly to the mission, to the operators, with that internal capacity, which I think will be transformative and really help us scale out. And then looking at what are those tools, what are those platforms that we need to get access to, and really leaning forward on how do we get those capabilities, which capabilities are going to help us deliver outcomes for the mission.
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17: My guest today is Suri Dhruvasala, the Vice President and General Manager for Dell Technologies Federal. Suri, thanks so much for taking the time.
18: Thanks for having me. I'm looking forward to the conversation.
17: Let me set just a little bit of context for our discussion today. It seems like everyone wants to achieve the benefits of artificial intelligence these days. Companies are adding AI to their products, like bakers add yeast to bread. It's a critical ingredient, and the software will fall flat without it. Challenge, of course, with AI, or with really any new technology, is how to strike the right balance to take advantage of these tools without compromising trust, security, and, of course, reliability. The concern is even more important to highly regulated industries like banking or the energy sector. Forrester Research found this in their State of AI survey for 2024 that 40% of highly regulated enterprises will combine data and AI governance. The research organization says the complexity of AI governance, already intense due to rapid technological innovation and the absence of universal templates, standards, or certifications, is set to increase further, especially with laws like the EU AI Act and growing demand for transparent AI operations. So for how agencies and other organizations in these highly regulated industries can position themselves to use AI in a trustworthy and secure way, well, that's where Suri from Dell Federal comes in. Suri, let's start with some basics. Anytime you talk about AI, you have design principles, you really want security, compliance, performance. What goes into it? Give me a sense.
18: Yeah, so governance is key. Obviously, we want to make sure we're using AI for its intended purpose. We work with government in many different areas, and AI is the latest. But security, compliance, and ensuring the safety of citizen data is always key. And so everything we build across our federal practice is designed with that intent. How do we ensure that we're delivering a capability that meets the outcome that government needs while protecting the data that resides within it or behind it? And ultimately, it's part of the design principle and how we architect things today. More recently, we have built a capability in partnership with Deloitte called Silicon to Service. And it's an environment that we've built to meet the requirements that you're talking about, where it sits in a secure government compliant environment. It's an AI factory. It's built in partnership with companies like NVIDIA, Equinix, and others to ensure that we are building a compliant government environment, but giving the tools necessary to allow government to embark on a journey around AI, essentially eliminating the fear factor of security and hardening and all these other things that go into it.
17: You mentioned one of the things, this idea of an AI factory. We hear a lot about this kind of move toward this, the software factories, AI factories. Are agencies saying we're excited to dip our toe in AI, to use AI, but we want to do it in a very controlled way? And that's kind of where this AI factory idea concept has really merged.
18: Yeah, but yes, right now agencies are dipping their toe in the water in terms of what is an application that maybe will leverage AI. If it's something net new, then maybe I might build AI as a siloed capability. And when you think about AI factories and the future of AI, it's more of enterprise AI adoption and a larger scale. Imagine today if all of your IT operations were intelligent and enabled with artificial intelligence to conduct back-end operations, whether it's something like user provisioning based on the role that's been assigned, or maybe it's an HR move, maybe it's something around how data is leveraged or insights that are being grabbed from data that is part of your operation. Having AI as a part of your entire IT operations is very different than creating an application that has AI built into it. And today in the market, that's what we are looking at, and we see the opportunity for agencies to take advantage of that. And then more broadly, government as a whole. So imagine if government was an intelligent government that had the connections to all these different data silos and really could leverage them to create outcomes that benefit citizens like you and I.
17: And the reason why you're taking this more of an enterprise view is because AI really will be kind of modeled and marbled in throughout the entire everything you do. It's not like you're going to buy AI.
18: Right.
17: It's like, oh, my word processing has AI in it. Oh, this CRM tool has AI in it. Yeah. Oh, this case management has AI in it. Right. That's that enterprise view is so much different than in previous technology like cloud, where you are going to move to the cloud, or previous technology like DevSecOps, where you'll create something that's that's really the difference.
18: That's the difference. And think about agency data, whether it's, you know, data residing at SBA or at the IRS. Like, there's intertwined areas where they all are related. What if we could have a AI system that looked at all these different data silos and could create a better profile about you, myself, and essentially allow government to help us more rapidly? Today, data sits completely in silos within different areas, and that opens up opportunities for fraud, waste, and other things that we as citizens don't want to see. What we want is a better service from government, and until we can see data across the enterprise and then apply artificial intelligence to it, we're never going to get all the value that we can from these systems.
17: I want to tag back to just the introduction a little bit when we talk about regulated industries. And regulated industries, I use obviously the banking energy as two specific sectors. There's a whole bunch. I think there's 17 critical infrastructure. There's probably as many regulated. What's their take on AI? What matters to them even more? Is it the data piece that you just talked about? Or is it the security side? Is it the trustworthiness? What are you starting to see from these regulated industries?
18: I think it's a little bit of everything you're mentioning, and how do we gain access, right? Silos and these, data silos were created for a reason, right? Whether it's to apply more security to one part of the data and not all of it, or just to keep data from, getting mixed together. In reality, data governance, the application of the AI such that it's being used in a proper manner are all important aspects. You ask, what is everyone concerned about? I think in the regulated market, we always think of security first and then everything else, right? Then the nice to have is the application and the approach. So if we get stuck on the security and we don't see a path forward, then we're not going to get the opportunity to realize the value of something as large as enterprise AI and what we're talking about here today. So, we as a company take an approach of let's look at applications, let's walk through and we essentially whiteboard what you're trying to achieve, what are the outcomes that you're trying to go for, what are the data silos that you have, and then map out what the opportunity could be. And when we do that, we can then talk about all the other aspects. I say it because every regulated industry needs to look at the problem that way. Go look for the opportunity, and then let's look at all the gotchas and the at-risk that make regulated what it is.
17: I think that's a really good rule of thumb for no matter which industry you're in, right? Mm-hmm. If you're in the regulated, the security side, the classified side, or even just, hey, I serve citizens and I want to get information to them as soon as possible. A lot of agencies are moving into this test phase of AI, whether mm-hmm. it's AI enterprise or these one-offs. Are you starting to see a lot more proofs of concepts? Are you starting to see a lot more pilots happening? And what are you starting to see from them? How are agencies getting comfortable feeling good about the AI tools?
18: We have seen a number of proof of concepts and really an opportunity to, kick the tires and see what AI can do. We have a number of AI capabilities that we have built in a proof of concept environment for government. We're coming to a point where it is time to see motion, right? But as I said earlier, like, you will end up in a, once you go into the real world, your data looks different, your security posture looks different. There are so many other variables that need to be mapped out. So the concern is, does proof of concept ever get to production, right? Do we ever see that shift? And so when we look at that, again, that's the other side of what needs to happen, right? It's one thing is talk about hardware and all the widgets that you can put in play, but it's really who's helping you think through the whole process and what it means, not only from, let's deploy, what's my ongoing cost? How am I going to keep this up to date? How am I going to manage all the ancillary aspects, right? Keeping storage and other areas of the system going in a manner that keeps AI really providing the value and the capability.
17: And let me tag back around to the AI factory idea.
18: Yeah.
17: Is that what that is there for?
18: That's it.
17: Is to look at those variables and to kind of shift to production to keep you going.
18: Right. So, the AI factory is an AI system, right, where it has the right software and hardware infrastructure, along with all the other needed components, but it includes the storage, the networking, and the services that go with it to really give our client, a sandbox that is sort of complete and allows you to build in AI capabilities. It's a platform, if you will. And when you look at it, what are the different, again, going back to what are the different outcomes that I'm trying to achieve? And if I have a variety of outcomes, I can build them into the AI factory so that I'm able to deploy multiple AI workloads in one environment.
17: When you work with agencies and they're trying to kind of deal with all these different variables, are there certain ones that are bigger challenges today? Is it they still get hung up on security? Are they more comfortable with security? Or is it, I keep hearing, for instance, when we talk about security, for instance, zero trust, and that's a whole, we can get down that path of a whole different way, but the data layer is the hardest part. With AI, again, it comes back to the data. We've been saying this, I think, now for about 15 or 16 years, it's all about the data. Is that still the biggest obstacle to get these AI tools off the ground and move into production?
18: Yeah, I think zero trust is definitely something we need to think about, right?
17: that's the whole enterprise,
18: not necessarily AI alone. But when we think about it, data is the limiting factor, right? And in order to do it and do it the right way, we've got to look at concepts. At Dell, we have something called a Dell Data Lakehouse, and it allows you to look at data in a variety of ways and essentially interrogate and have observability over lots of data assets. But that's the way we might solve it. The reality is every agency needs to look at what their data posture is, where is it, whether it lives in the cloud, on-premise, at the edge, which is becoming much more prominent today, and then how are they going to have a cross-organization view of it all to then allow AI the opportunity to provide some sort of value. Until that happens, you're creating a siloed project versus a true implementation of AI across the enterprise.
17: So I've heard of data lakes.
18: Yeah.
17: I've heard of data oceans and data storage. Data lakehouse, new term.
18: Yeah.
17: I like it. It's like that the place you live to look into your lake of data, right?
18: You got
17: that's
18: it.
17: That's the concept.
18: I mean, that's it, right?
17: Observability.
18: Simple term. It's observability across a variety of modes and environments that your data might be in. So observability comes with, accessibility, lower latency, allowing you to interrogate a lot of data and actually keep the systems going, if you will.
17: I think it's a great terminology because, one, you can understand it when you talk about data lakes all the time. But I think, secondly, you need to break down the silos, because without then the AI really can't work, because if you're only pulling data from one source,
18: right,
17: that AI is limited, but it's also limited to the answers it can give back to you.
18: Right.
17: Is that something you're starting to see agencies starting to look at, or is this something that is more specific to Dell Federal? Or
18: in the federal market, we have seen a number of agencies. I think the realization's out. Data is the problem, the limiting factor, I'll say. And so if that's the case, we have seen a number of agencies look at how they're going to solve this. They're talking with us. I'm sure they're talking with others. But the reality is that is the conversation that's coming to a head. We know government is looking at how they're going to build out big data centers for AI and how they're going to, house all of this infrastructure. But at the real, rubber meets the road agency level, the question is, how am I going to leverage all of my data as fuel? And then the next conversation will be, how do I go cross-agency, which is maybe a bigger problem in the long run, because that takes a lot of large effort from government that we haven't been able to really see.
17: And a lot of trust that for, even though we're all in the same government, I'm at my agency, your agency, and I still don't trust you.
18: I do think, by the way, once we get to removing the data silos, we get to this environment, bring back that zero trust conversation, because security is going to be the underpinning. Once you put all your eggs in one basket and you're able to see it all, how are you going to ensure that the right people are seeing it and that we have security wrapped around it?
17: Sorry, that's a great place to take a quick break. When we come back, we'll continue our conversation. You're listening to the discussion, Innovation in Government, sponsored by Carahsoft on Federal News Network.
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17: Welcome back. 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I'm your host, Jason Miller. My guest today is Suri Dhirvasala, the Vice President and General Manager at Dell Technologies Federal. Suri, before break, we're talking about the application of AI, and you brought up the edge. I want to touch upon that because what we're seeing is I think, twofold that's happening across government. The first thing is agencies are saying, okay, how can we take advantage of the data coming from the edge? How can we do that without having to go all the way back and move forward and deal with the latency? And then there's also this push for the edge is getting smaller, if you will. It's getting further out. So agencies are saying, well, because of the cloud and other reasons, we can take more advantage of data closer to the source. And then when you add AI on top of that, that actually adds another layer of complexity. So talk a little about how all those things are starting to come together.
18: Yeah, so that's perfect. We see the movement to the edge as the real next opportunity within the AI realm. You recently had an opportunity to tour the border in California, and watching the operations at CBP, you realize there's a lot of edge opportunity within the mission. But there's also not a lot of time to wait for results to make their way up to the cloud and come back, especially as you're trying to process the number of individuals coming across the border. And so when you look at that and you say, okay, well, what needs to happen? And you look at the data that they're pulling in, whether it's from sensors that they have deployed that are maybe looking at cars and vehicles and the different shapes and sizes. They might be looking at weights. They might be taking in smells. And trying to understand and rationalize all that data to say, hey, let me pinpoint this vehicle at this time, and maybe that's something I need to look at. You know, that, again, doesn't have a lot of time to go to a cloud, but we also don't have a lot of time to send a bunch of data back out to an AI factory or an AI environment and then come back with an answer. So we see a real opportunity that's growing in the edge where insights can be derived at the compute device or at the edge system. And then really the only thing that goes out are the insights. In order to do that, you have to train models. You have to get them to a point where you decided what we're going to look for. And then you essentially are deploying that capability out to a device that's going to have enough intelligence to then give you the answers that you're looking for across the multiple lanes, for example, that are at the border, or whether we're in mission and we're in theater, during combat and other environments. And how do we ensure that we are, getting real-time information as fast as possible, lowest amount of latency right to the warfighter, the officer, et cetera? There's a real opportunity there. And by the way, I'm talking about it in that sense, but there's also the opportunity in areas like Department of Interior, where they're looking at waterways, the level of water that happens across, that is available at any moment can dictate how ships can pass, thereby having a huge impact on cargo. And so, how do I make sure, all the stream sensors are back reporting all the right data so that eventually an informed, boat captain or, just somebody trying to recreationally go on a river know what the depth is of a given stream so they can make their way?
17: And the reason why this is possible is the edge devices are so much better today than they have ever been before. Everyone likes to give the cloud all the credit, but really you still have to go to the cloud, and the cloud is usually through either some sort of wireless Wi-Fi or low orbit satellite.
18: Right.
17: So all that's going to add latency, but if your device itself is really the key factor here,
18: that's
17: and it has to be able to run not just the data, but the AI software.
18: Right, and we have built the devices that can sit in dirty environments, in difficult, terrain, and live there for a long time and really not have an issue with the common issues that you have with computers in, any given environment. So, it is really a tactical application for deploying capabilities. But ultimately, the goal is to reduce the time to communicate and realize the result faster and get it to the person that needs it the most.
17: It's interesting when you talk about the border, but also the other use cases. Agencies sometimes get lost in, well, what would I use this for? And I think when it comes to the edge, we used to always think of just DOD at mm-hmm. the edge. Now I think we think of everybody's on the edge. What does that mean for AI? What does that mean for how to use the technologies? Because, again, it goes back to the device and the data.
18: Yeah. It's funny. You go walk around New York City, and if you look close enough, you will see a number of sensors. And this is not today. This was, 15 years ago. You'll see a number of sensors that are deployed by the Department of Environment Protection, DEP. They're everywhere. And they're essentially grabbing data, right? And this is, again, 15 years old, not a current statement. It's probably even more true today. And how do you process that? DEP is not, officer, organization. Their job is specifically for the environment, and there is an application. So, maybe environments that are more office-bound and the data is coming to them is less of an application. But edge can mean so many things. Edge could mean the workstation on in the desk.

0: For us, that has been a big conversation. But I think it's coming up from the agency level, and there's a realization that we don't have a lot of time, and there are costs associated with moving back and forth. We just don't have that yet. We need to gain action and insight from everything that is available to us. So, the closer the data and AI are to the person that needs it, the faster the result will come. And so, yeah, that is the conversation that we're having these days.
1: When we talk about the edge, we also have to talk about the person, because a lot of times we forget that there is a person at the edge. And you all have developed, for lack of a better word, kind of a new PC model, right? Like a lot of people, we all have our Dell laptops, hopefully.
0: Yeah.
1: My gateway broke years ago, by the way. I don't know if you know that. But what's happening with AI and the laptop? There's an integration that's happening?
0: Yeah, so the era of the AI PC is upon us. And think about as you are leveraging a workstation that has something called a neural processing unit built into it. Essentially, it's offloading tasks from the CPU and allows users to delegate certain assignments to the NPU. An easy example today is taking security software and leveraging it on the NPU so that your normal compute and the normal cycles for your day-to-day work are not getting disrupted by a security service that might be running in the background, right? We've all experienced some version of that. In the future, these NPUs are going to be, assigned different tasks. So imagine that you as an individual have a task that you've been assigned, but you might have agents that are AI-born that are also living within your PC and handling some of the tasks for you. Whether it's, assigning a research paper and allowing that to engage with the back-end AI environment and writing the research for you, while another agent is looking at scheduling and other items. This is kind of the world where you think you're one person, but you have a task at hand that five people are helping you with in the background. That's the future promise. In order to get there, we have to start on the journey towards an AI PC and the AI, sort of at the desktop. And then as that progresses, obviously there's a need for the data center component, but they're kind of hand in hand working together to make sure that we are essentially building out a community of agents and intelligence to help us, be more effective and gain insights on what we want to do.
1: Not to get too technical, and we don't want to bore our audience too much, but we are talking about two separate kind of motherboards, two separate pieces of hardware that's in the PC, one that's your normal CPU, and then one is this NPU?
0: Yeah. Yep. Inside of the PC, essentially there's another processing unit that's doing something a little differently, and it is essentially there to offload the tasks that are designed to run on it.
1: It's fascinating. I think it's a first time I've heard about this kind of concept, and obviously it's something you guys are well into. We have talked a lot about this idea of AI. We've talked a lot of this idea about... I just want to tag back to the beginning of regulated industries one more time, because you guys also have a really interesting project with the Energy Department that really kind of does a lot of these things we've been talking about. The edge, the processing units, the better technologies. If you want to just maybe give us a little bit about the Energy Department project, high level.
0: Yeah, we recently were awarded the NERSC 10 supercomputing cluster out at Lawrence Berkeley Labs. We're very excited about that opportunity. It puts our company into the high performance computing / AI space, and really, the NERSC team have been really taking the concept of HPC, but then also looking at it as, how does AI play into it? A lot of the parts and components that are built out for HPC are also very related to AI workloads. And so it's been really interesting working with them. We're starting on this journey with them, but, from a technology perspective, we've worked with, the right companies to pursue that product or that capability. And we're at a point where we've looked at power, cooling, efficiency, things that we control. And then we've partnered with companies to develop capabilities such as GPUs, accelerators, driving low latency, high compute environments. So we're very excited about that opportunity. It's going to be a multi-year journey for us, along with NERSC and the team out there. And it brings us into a whole new market. But strangely enough, it's all related, right? What we are building for them will also go into various AI capabilities across

0: regulators as the process moves forward. The certification became possible after the state's voters approved a 2024 ballot measure. The victory could provide a model for similar campaigns underway in California and Illinois. I'm Jennifer King.
1: Experts say the rise of artificial intelligence is fueling a surge in scams, especially concerning travelers booking summer trips.
2: Criminals are using AI to scrape your social media and then write realistic messages that sound like they're from the hotel or the restaurant that you booked. And those will use things like social data, like your kids' names or your specific travel dates to try and sound legitimate before, and here's the pivot, they'll demand payment through a method like Venmo or Zelle or crypto or a wire transfer, which is the real flag that it is a scam.
1: That is Kynie McGladgray, a senior member of the tech-focused public charity group. It's called IEEE. Bruce Springsteen is bringing his tour to Washington, D.C. The singer and the E Street Band will wrap up their Land of Hope and Dreams tour with a final show at Nats Park on Wednesday night. Springsteen is framing the tour as both a celebration and a defense of what he calls America's democracy and freedom.
3: Bruce wasn't planning to tour. He organizes quickly in response to his anger at the administration and the ICE situation in Minneapolis earlier this year, which is why he kicked off the tour there, and I was there for the opening night of the tour. And he very pointedly wanted the tour to end in D.C. Unfortunately, it's actually not the last date now because they had to reschedule the Philly date because of the NBA Finals. So the tour will actually end on May 30th, but the D.C. date tomorrow, it's also the only stadium date that he is doing. And, you know, I mean, anyone who doesn't know what kind of show this will be hasn't been paying attention, really, because it is called the Land of Hope and Dreams American Tour. And Springsteen and the E Street Band bring what he calls the righteous power of art and music. And he said, you know, he wants to bring hope and strength to fans.
1: That's Melissa Ruggieri, the national music writer at USA Today. If you want.
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5: Even if only for this week, the Nationals brought a new King James to Cleveland.
6: Swing a long drive, right field. If it's fair, it's gone. It is fair. It is gone. Onto the concourse, straight down the right field line. Another tape measure home run for James Wood, his 15th of the season, and the Nationals lead it 4-0.
5: Dave Jagler with a call on 1500 AM. That was Wood's second home run in his many multi-hit games, and it would have held as the game winner in a 6-3 victory in Cleveland to give the Nats their first four-game win streak in nearly 2 years. Wood leads all of baseball with 49 runs scored for the first MLB team to top 300 runs this season. And Cade Cavalli closed out a 2-2 month of May with 6 innings of 5-hit, 1-run ball with 7 strikeouts. The Nationals now 8-3 in interleague play. They go for a 3-game sweep of the Guardians at 1-10. The Orioles also going for a 3-game sweep Wednesday thanks to a 6-1 victory over Tampa, credited to the former Ray Shane Boz. He tossed a season-high 9 strikeouts in a 7-inning gem. In the NFL, the Kansas City Chiefs were among the 11 teams opening organized team activities Tuesday, and Patrick Mahomes wore a big brace on his surgically repaired left knee while throwing on the field for the no-contact practice 5 months after tearing two ligaments. By the way, the Commanders opened their OTAs Wednesday in Ashburn. Rob Woodfork, WTOP Sports.
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1: To the traffic center and Robert Workman.
9: Road work continues downtown, emergency style, eastbound Southeast Southwest Freeway, right lane blocked
10: between Main Avenue and the 3rd Street Tunnel. You can still make the exit, though, say, to the center and to the left. Out on the westbound side, you're okay coming over from 295 past the U.S. Capitol exit. Beltway construction, inner loop in Bethesda, two right lanes blocked between 355 and Connecticut Avenue. Looks like the crew in Prince George's County, though, has finished up for the morning as you head down past 450 Annapolis Road towards Route 50. Outer loop, A-OK from Joint Base Andrews. All

0: Delegate in Congress Eleanor Holmes Norton is introducing legislation to block any permanent fencing around the Supreme Court. Temporary fencing was installed in 2022 in preparation for protest, and it remained for several months. She says those barriers, if they're made permanent, would send the wrong message, creating distance between government and the public. She argues the court's grounds should remain open and accessible. She says there are less intrusive ways to ensure security without limiting the public's access.
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2: Even if only for this week, the Nationals brought a new King James to Cleveland.
3: So we had a long drive, right field. If it's fair, it's gone. It is fair. It is gone. Onto the concourse, straight down the right field line. Another tape measure home run for James Wood. His 15th of the season, and the Nationals lead it 4-0.
2: Dave Jagler with a call on 1500 AM. That was Wood's second home run in his many multi-hit games, and it would have held as the game winner in a 6-3 victory in Cleveland to give the Nats their first four-game win streak in nearly 2 years. Wood leads all of baseball with 49 runs scored for the first MLB team to top 300 runs this season. And Cade Cavalli closed out a 2-2 month of May with 6 innings of 5-hit, 1-run ball with 7 strikeouts. The Nationals now 8-3 in interleague play. They go for a 3-game sweep of the Guardians at 1-10. The Orioles also going for a 3-game sweep Wednesday thanks to a 6-1 victory over Tampa, credited to the former Ray Shane Boz. He tossed a season-high 9 strikeouts in a 7-inning gem. In the NFL, the Kansas City Chiefs were among the 11 teams opening organized team activities Tuesday, and Patrick Mahomes wore a big brace on his surgically repaired left knee while throwing on the field for the no-contact practice 5 months after tearing 2 ligaments. By the way, the Commanders opened their OTAs Wednesday in Ashburn. Rob Woodfork, WTOP Sports.
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0: Robert Workman is in the traffic center.
6: Still have some road work on the inner loop of the Beltway in Bethesda between 355 and Connecticut Avenue. Looks like 2 right lanes are still barreled off. Stay over to the center and to the left. Pretty wide stretch through there. You'll get through without too much trouble. Past that point, you should be okay as you head from Silver Spring over towards College Park. No issues around the outer loop coming past I-95 and over towards 270. Downtown, emergency road work continues eastbound Southeast-Southwest Freeway in the stretch between Main Avenue and the 3rd Street Tunnel. Right lane's been blocked for more than 24 hours after that big chunk of concrete fell off the overpass near 7th Street back on Monday evening, or Monday afternoon, I guess. On the right up the 3rd Street Tunnel off of 695 towards New York Avenue, your lanes are open. Virginia Beltway looks good from the American Legion Bridge down through Tyson's, around to Springfield, and over to the Wilson Bridge. 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I'm Robert Workman, your next traffic report in 10 minutes.
0: Now let's get our forecast from 7 News First Alert Chief Meteorologist Veronica Johnson.
7: Today will be the 8th and the final consecutive day with rain. And today we're going to break that as cold front moves through and produces some heavy weather between noon and 5 p.m. We've got a weather alert up. Again, it's for the afternoon, noon until 5 p.m. This morning it's scattered showers, areas of fog, and temperatures in the 60s. The afternoon about 80 for a high temperature. Storms could be slow moving, producing downpours and some rainfall rates at 2 to 3 inches per hour. That could be enough to lead to flash flooding. 7 News Chief Meteorologist Veronica Johnson in the First Alert Weather Center.
0: 159 temperatures. We're looking at 60 67 degrees in Rockville. Ashburn.

0: America in the Morning continues. It's 26 past. The Supreme Court announced it will not intervene in a discrimination suit against the NFL brought by one of its head coaches. Details from correspondent Julie Walker.
1: The Supreme Court refuses to take up a discrimination lawsuit by former Miami Dolphins head coach Brian Flores against the NFL, allowing the case to move toward trial. The justices Tuesday rebuffing an appeal from the league, which wanted to go to arbitration rather than open court in New York. Flores in 2022 suing the NFL and three teams, alleging racism regarding hiring practices when it comes to black coaches. Joining the lawsuit, fellow black coaches Steve Wilks and Ray Horton. The NFL says while it respects the Supreme Court decision, it's prepared to defend itself as the case proceeds. Julie Walker, New York.
0: You can now look for the union label when you hail a ride in Massachusetts. Rideshare drivers in the Bay State have organized in what labor leaders are calling a big victory for union recognition. Correspondent Jennifer King reports.
2: It's a labor milestone. Rideshare drivers in Massachusetts have become the first in the nation to certify a union. The App Drivers Union could eventually represent nearly 70,000 drivers statewide. Drivers for apps like Uber and Lyft say many have been struggling with rising gas, insurance, and maintenance costs and sudden deactivations. Organizers say workers are also worried about the expansion of self-driving vehicles. Lyft and Uber issued statements saying they plan to work in good faith with the union and state regulators as the process moves forward. The certification became possible after the state's voters approved a 2024 ballot measure. The victory could provide a model for similar campaigns underway in California and Illinois. I'm Jennifer King.
0: America in the Morning for Wednesday, May 27th, 2026 is produced by Jeff McKay. I'm John Trout. This is Westwood One.
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10: 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I'm Clayton Neville.
11: President Trump insists a peace deal is close with Iran. Ed Donahue, Washington.
12: Crews continue monitoring a potentially dangerous toxic chemical situation in Southern California. I'm Jim Roop.
13: South Carolina's Senate has rejected President Donald Trump's push to redraw the state's congressional districts. I'm Lisa Dwyer.
14: J.D. Vance hosts state attorney generals pushing a federal-state effort to crack down on fraud. I'm Sue Aller.
15: Stephen Colbert is still causing buzz after his final show at CBS. I'm Kevin Carr.
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0: trial. The department is rolling out the trial following President Trump's executive order to accelerate clinical trials that use psychedelic drugs to treat mental illness. Find these stories and more at federalnewsnetwork.com. I'm Eric White.
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2: Welcome to The Federal Drive on Federal News Network. It's Wednesday, May 27th. I'm your host, Terry Gerton, and I'm glad you're here. Coming up on this hour of The Federal Drive, even as a legal challenge unfolds, a new DEI order for federal contractors is already being enforced through the contracting process. Plus, DOD's ability to protect classified information held by its contractors depends on a system under growing strain. Those stories and much more ahead during this hour of The Federal Drive. We begin with this. Federal employees may soon have to start signing non-disclosure agreements. The Office of Personnel Management has unveiled a government-wide NDA template for agencies. It's an attempt to stop government documents from being leaked to the press. Here with more is Federal News Network's Drew Friedman. Drew, great to have you. Thanks for joining me.
3: Nice to be with you, Terry.
2: All right. NDAs, this is something new. How would this work and who would have to sign one?
3: So the way that OPM has teed up this proposal is to have agencies, if they choose to, adopt this government-wide NDA and have their both their current employees and prospective new hires sign that agreement. Agencies who choose to use the government-wide NDA would, you know, it may also be applicable to their federal contractors they work with, and really just anyone who might have access to sensitive systems or protected information. You know, this is something that seems to be pretty broad here in the way that it's being proposed from OPM.
2: You said if agencies choose to implement, is it your sense that agencies would actually have a choice, that this would not be a mandate?
3: The way that OPM has written it is that it's not a mandate. It's something that agencies can choose to opt into or not. There have been some questions about whether it is a true option for agencies. The American Federation of Government Employees had a statement today questioning whether it was really going to be optional or if OPM would potentially, you know, try to push agencies to adopt this. So it's, again, not totally clear because this is just an initial proposal, but there are certainly questions about that aspect of it.
2: What sorts of disclosures would be covered by this non-disclosure agreement?
3: It seems to be a pretty broad range of things. So the OPM talked about anything dealing with internal agency operations. That could be a broad range of things, personnel matters, procurement processes, or they wrote any sensitive, pre-decisional, or deliberative material that's not currently publicly available. And they said it can include all of those things, but it's also not limited to those factors. So it seems to be pretty much covering a lot here under this NDA if it does take effect. The document also talks about how, you know, employees, if they sign it, they have to agree that any confidential information that they're handling should only be used for their official duties and responsibilities, and that employees would have to agree to promptly notify their agency if they see any, quote, unauthorized disclosures being made or that they are suspicious of.
2: Are there any limitations on this NDA? How does it interact with, say, whistleblower protections?
3: It does say in the draft agreement that OPM released that it would not restrict whistleblower protections. And it also said that employees who do sign it would still be able to communicate instances of fraud, waste, and abuse, for example, to Congress or to an inspector general office. But it does, again, seem to be a pretty broad blanket NDA here. There's no real time limit on it. The agreement says that even if employees change jobs or change agencies or even leave government, unless they're given express written permission from an agency official, the NDA still applies to them. Again, going back to the type of content or information that it covers, it also seems to be pretty broad there, but there are limitations, and it does specifically say in the agreement that it doesn't supersede whistleblower protection laws.
2: Drew, do you have a sense that this is going to be in any way optional for employees? Can they say, I don't want to sign?
3: It's, I think, going to depend on a couple of factors. One is which agencies are going to start implementing the NDA and having employees sign it. So it may depend on what agency you work at. And then beyond that, it could depend on your position or something like that. But it seems like in general, this is going to cover pretty much any federal employee where the agency has agreed to implement this. And then also new hires, as I mentioned, who would also be required to sign the NDA as part of their onboarding process.
2: And so if someone does sign it and then later breaches the NDA, shares information with the media or something else, does this specify what sort of penalties they might be subject to?
3: It could be pretty significant penalties. It says that if you violate the NDA, at least according to this draft document, that it could result in disciplinary action, including simply being fired from your job. There could also be civil or criminal penalties that are incurred that may depend on the severity of the breach of the NDA. But there's certainly going to be repercussions for federal employees who sign it and later violate the agreement. And it's not clear if employees, choose or don't want to sign the agreement in the first place. There would likely be some sort of discipline against that type of action as well. But that's a little bit less clear just because this is still in the early stages of development. And it's just a pretty short proposal as of now. But we might learn more about some more specifics of what that would look like once OPM is finalizing this.
2: So with this short proposal, did OPM offer any sort of overarching logic or argument for why this kind of an approach was necessary?
3: It absolutely ties back to what they say are recent leaks to the press of different government documents, for example, regulations and draft proposals. It also talks about recent leaks of ICE employees' names and personal information, and a couple of other instances that they're flagging about why this is necessary. But if you look at the general blanket statement for what OPM says here, they talk about how this would, having a standard form would promote consistency across government. It would protect what they call confidential information and then have federal employees be more informed of both their rights and their obligations. OPM was very clear in the fact that this isn't changing any applicable laws, but simply just a reminder to employees of what they can and can't do with that confidential information that they are given access to as part of their jobs.
2: And what sort of a timeline are we looking at here? They're going to get some comment back. When might a final proposal come out?
3: Usually, just because this is going through the regulatory process, it would probably take at least several months for this to all be ironed out. And then from there, it also depends on how quickly agencies will be implementing it once there is a supposed final rule. So I'd imagine it wouldn't be likely for, potentially this fall or winter, but it's something that seems to be coming for employees here and definitely something to just be aware of.
2: That's Federal News Network's Drew Friedman. Drew, thanks for bringing us up to speed on it.
3: Absolutely. Thank you.
2: You can find her story at federalnewsnetwork.com. Up next, even as a legal challenge unfolds, a new DEI order for federal contractors is already being enforced through the contracting process. This is The Federal Drive with Terry Girton on Federal News Network.
0: Today's federal newscast. Over the next 90 days, the Cybersecurity and Infrastructure Security Agency will create a new effort to improve how agencies collect and analyze cyber data. CISA's logging reference architecture will help agencies meet the continuous event monitoring and threat hunting investigation, response, and forensics objectives laid out in a new memo from OMB. The architecture also will serve as a core source of guidance for agencies on how to implement related logging capabilities. CISA will hold two town halls in June as part of its rulemaking process under the Cyber Incident Reporting for Critical Infrastructure Act. The agency will host agency, industry, and other experts virtually June 15th and June 17th. CISA had to cancel its initial town halls because of the shutdown in March and April. The 2022 law mandates reporting of cyber threats by covered entities such as critical infrastructure providers. CISA's acting director, Nick Anderson, says it's important for the law to minimize impact on its stakeholders while maximizing the nation's cybersecurity posture. Registration is available at cisa.gov/CIRCIA. And a former employee at the Centers for Disease Control and Prevention has pled guilty to embezzling over $190,000 of government funds. Gwendolyn Brandon, who worked as a supervisor at the CDC, created at least 46 false invoices that funneled money into an account she controlled, according to Case Information. Find these stories and more at federalnewsnetwork.com. I'm Eric White.
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0: Welcome back to the Federal Drive with Terry Girton on Federal News Network. The administration's latest DEI directive is moving ahead on two tracks, into federal contracts and into federal court. While a lawsuit raises questions about its scope and authority, agencies are pressing forward with new clauses and compliance expectations. Dan Ramish, partner at Haynes Boone, explains where things stand and what contractors can't afford to wait on. Dan, it's great to see you this morning. Thanks for joining me.
1: Thanks, Terry.
0: The topic of diversity, equity, and inclusion continues to be in the federal contractor conversation. Tell us what exactly is happening right now with federal contractors and DEI.
1: So federal agencies are taking steps to implement sweeping new prohibitions on contractor participation in diversity, equity, and inclusion programs that the administration characterizes as involving race or ethnicity-based disparate treatment. And these were introduced in Executive Order 14398, addressing DEI discrimination by federal contractors, which was issued March 26th of this year. So government contractors that have not already done so, including subcontractors and commercial products and services providers, really need to be establishing plans for how they're going to respond to these new policies. When the policies were first issued, you know, when the order was issued, it wasn't clear how quickly they would be carried out, even though it had a rapid implementation schedule. And the FAR Council did follow up and issue guidance and model deviations to kind of make it real. As we know, in government contracts, the policy kind of becomes actionable through contract clauses. And so the reason this is worth talking about now is because the process is working its way. After the guidance was issued and the implementing clause was published, 52-2290, addressing discrimination by federal contractors, it started appearing in new solicitations, and contracting officers are also starting to negotiate to include it in existing contracts. And per the guidance and the executive order, it's supposed to be added to all contracts by July 24th, 2026. And so there's also, at the same time, a lawsuit that is challenging the order that's in the early stages of litigation.
0: So we'll come back to the lawsuit in a minute, but this is the latest, but not the first move that the administration has made on DEI. Maybe catch us up on sort of the cumulative impact of all of these different orders and pieces of guidance.
1: Sure. So this new order builds on some of the administration's early actions. Notably, day two of the new administration, the president issued Executive Order 14173, ending illegal discrimination and restoring merit-based opportunity. And that order was tethered to existing civil rights law. It required clauses in contracts and grants requiring the contractor recipient to certify that they do not operate programs promoting DEI that violate any applicable federal anti-discrimination laws. But the order also explicitly stated it didn't prevent contractors from engaging in First Amendment protected speech. So it was really framed to reinforce existing anti-discrimination law rather than creating new law.
0: So how is this new order different from that one?
1: So the new order goes much further. The executive order requires government contractors to agree not to engage in any racially discriminatory DEI activities. And those terms are broadly defined. Racially discriminatory DEI activities are defined as disparate treatment based on race or ethnicity in the recruitment, employment, contracting, program participation, or allocation or deployment of an entity's resources. And the programs covered include anything from training, mentoring, or leadership development programs, educational opportunities, clubs, associations, similar opportunities that are sponsored or established by a contractor or subcontractor. And participation is anything from membership to participation in to access or admission to. So very broadly construed and not tethered to existing civil rights or anti-discrimination law. So arguably broader and prohibiting some amount of legal activity in the DEI area. And certainly that's the contention of the lawsuit that's going on.
0: What happens if a contractor runs afoul of this? I mean, these guidelines are so broad, they could unintentionally not be compliant. Are there penalties associated with this?
1: Yes. So for starters, the contractor has to provide the government access to books and records, so that this will be a knowable thing for the government. Of course, there are, some constraints on resources, but contractors will need to provide some information about this, at least upon request of the contracting officer. And the if there are found to be violations, if the government chooses to enforce these obligations against a particular contractor, the executive order and clause authorize a range of severe consequences, including cancellation, termination, or suspension of the contract, up to exclusion from government contracts, suspension, or debarment. And there are also references to False Claims Act enforcement. So they can really throw the book at you if they allege violations of these obligations.
0: Dan Ramish is a partner at Haynes Boone. Dan, does the prime contractor's exposure stop with its own content, or does it extend to its subs?
1: So this is a critical point and rather an unusual point, I would say. Government contractors don't just have an obligation to flow down these obligations to subcontractors, which would be fairly typical, but contractors are required to report subcontractor conduct that violates the clause that is known or reasonably knowable, and to take appropriate remedial actions directed by the contracting department or agency. So, and going beyond that, prime contractors may be subject to the same range of consequences for subcontractor violations as for their own violations. So there's really a heightened expectation of oversight of subcontractor activity by prime contractors here.
0: And you mentioned a July deadline earlier. What exactly are contracting officers trying to get done by that July deadline? And do contractors themselves have any options here?
1: Well, so the July deadline is for contracting officers to, per the implementing guidance, make every effort to bilaterally mod existing contracts by July 24th to add these the clause. And the memorandum from the FAR Council says if a contractor refuses to agree to a bilateral modification, the contracting officer should consider whether, absent the modification, the contract no longer meets the agency's needs and therefore should be terminated. So there's a potential threat of convenience termination, at least implied by the guidance here. So there are limited options to contractors. Now, there are questions about whether termination in those circumstances would be appropriate. Certainly, I think there's a reasonable position to take that resistance to the addition of a clause is not relevant to whether the requirement continues to exist the way that the guidance is framed. But these present practical challenges for contractors, for sure.
0: I've been speaking with Dan Ramish. He's a partner at Haynes Boone. Dan, I really appreciate you walking us through this, especially as this order moves to its next stage of implementation and taking us beyond the headlines. Great to have you this morning.
1: Thanks, Terry.
0: 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Still to come, some of the most important parts of disaster response happen long before anything goes wrong, and often with help from contractors. But first, DOD's ability to protect classified information held by its contractors depends on a system under growing strain. Want to recognize a federal employee or military service member for their critical work in supporting the country? Send them an e-card today. 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
2: Today's federal newscast. Amid soaring gas prices, a union is urging the Trump administration to allow telework flexibilities for federal employees. The National Treasury Employees Union says a full in-office mandate, coupled with high gas prices, is creating financial burdens for many employees. In a letter to the Office of Personnel Management, NTEU argues that feds should be approved to telework at least until gas prices go back down to normal. The Centers for Medicare and Medicaid Services is embarking on a hiring surge after going through a significant staffing reduction last year. Federal News Network's Jory Heckman has more.
3: CMS officials who spoke at an industry conference say the agency is looking to hire 1,200 new employees, about 10% of a major hiring initiative across the Department of Health and Human Services. The agency's hiring efforts are largely focused on recruiting IT talent, as well as new hires who can advance the agency's crackdown on fraudulent payments. Data from the Office of Personnel Management shows CMS has shrunk its workforce by 15% since 2024. This hiring initiative would more than make up for those staffing cuts. Jory Heckman, Federal News Network.
2: And Veterans Affairs is launching a clinical trial to see if the drug known as ecstasy can help treat certain mental health conditions. The VA is researching if MDMA can help veterans dealing with post-traumatic stress and alcohol use disorders. The department is rolling out the trial following President Trump's executive order to accelerate clinical trials that use psychedelic drugs to treat mental illness. Find these stories and more at federalnewsnetwork.com. I'm Eric White.
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0: Welcome back to the Federal Drive with Terry Girton on Federal News Network. GAO says the agency responsible for overseeing classified work at defense contractors is falling short of its mission, with gaps in inspections, staffing, and risk prioritization. Joe Kirschbaum of the Government Accountability Office explains how those weaknesses affect security and what changes matter most now. Mr. Kirschbaum, thank you for joining me today.
12: It's a pleasure to be here.
0: This is an important topic, industrial security concerns. With combat operations, we're hearing about challenges protecting classified information in the industrial base. As you began this report, this assessment, what were the critical issues that GAO wanted to look at?
12: The way the government protects classified information is based in sets of standards that are established through NIST standards, and through organizations like Committee on National Security Systems, which is headed by DOD, but also with representation from all the relevant government agencies you can think of. They're the ones who set the standards, and then those standards are executed by the Defense Counterintelligence and Security Agency, DCSA, their industrial security function. What they do is they help clear contractor facilities for processing, handling, storing classified information, both in terms of physical storage and handling, and in terms of the people handling it, and also the information systems. And the way they do this is through, first of all, kind of certification for clearing those facilities in the first place to operate a government contract with those facilities. And then, probably more importantly, routine assessments of those companies and contractors and facilities to ensure that they're continuing to meet those standards, determine where they are not meeting standards, and ensure that any gaps are closed. That's the way that's supposed to work. It's generally the risk management approach, and it is all about risk management approach. It's about determining how well these facilities are meeting standards, determining when they are not and how to address them as rapidly as possible, and also determining what the weight of those facilities are, because they're not all the same. So where should the weight of effort be? The way the industrial security program works is they have about 329 field or regional operators in 2025 that oversee and do security assessments at about 12,500 cleared facilities and upwards of 5,500 classified IT systems. They do routine investigations and assessments of those facilities.
0: As you looked at those routine inspections, you noted that DCSA is completing less than half of its required inspections, about 4,600 in FY 2025, and still documenting hundreds of violations and vulnerabilities. So when you look at that, both the limited number, I guess, of inspections and the huge number of findings, what does that tell you about how well risk is actually being identified and managed?
12: So those are exactly the concerns that we have when you look at the information. Yes, they're unable with their current resources, the numbers of field operators and regional operators, to cover the number and frequency of the security assessments that they are required to do. And it's roughly on a 12 to 18 month cycle. The standard is for there to be routine assessments. The way that the guidance sets out is between 12 and 18 months. And they're not able to do assessments of all of those facilities in that time. So yes, they're behind. And when you look at what they find, the numbers of security violations, how they're categorized, it matches kind of what we've seen in other areas in terms of cybersecurity. And I mean, by and large, 60% of all the violations are data spills, unintentional data spills. Those are the kind of things you find in most cases in the cyber realm. Upwards of sometimes 80% of anything you hear as a cyber incident is some cases a dumb mistake or somebody not doing what they're supposed to be doing. That's the realm of what they're finding in most of the security violations. What we do see from the data also is when they do find those security violations, you look at kind of how they break out, and most of them have been on the books for under 30 days. There's about an average of about 67 days for them to identify them, develop a plan with the companies, and resolve those security vulnerabilities. That's pretty good. They're doing a pretty good job of actually managing the vulnerabilities they find. The concern, of course, is by not being able to do the number and frequency of security assessments over time. What they find is, you know, for each delay that they have to do for a facility, there's upwards of 1.5 to 2%, or excuse me, two times the number of potential violations. They tend to stack up, which is what happens. It's exactly what you'd expect. You don't do assessments over time, you get more of these kind of hygiene vulnerabilities. And the concern is that those will allow much more to slip through the cracks and increase the overall risk.
0: I'm speaking with Joe Kirschbaum. He's a Director of Defense Capabilities and Management Issues at GAO. Joe, the report points to several capability and capacity shortfalls at DCSA, limited analytical tools, workforce shortages, challenges at the regional level. As the cyber threats to private sector companies increase, especially in the defense industrial base, which of these capacity challenges poses the biggest risk to DCSA, and how can they be addressed?
12: The overall risk is kind of a combination of things, and it is to the the adequacy of their risk management system, the industrial security program's ability to assess where the risk is and how best and most effectively to address it. So, for example, on the numbers of staff, the numbers of staff has been insufficient for them to do the numbers and types of security assessments that they want to do. One of the things that we have recommended is that they do an assessment of just what they would need to address those resource gaps. And among those things is taking advantage of the risk management framework to determine what facilities need more attention than others. And for example, there's a large number of facilities that are called access elsewhere facilities. They don't actually store classified information on those facilities. So, for example, those may not need the number, frequency, and type of security assessment as others do. They could put those resources elsewhere. That's one of the things that the DCSA is looking at. That's one of the things we recommend that they do that would help some of the resource issues. Others are like some of the tools that they have to do those assessments and manage that information. They're outdated. They're like the next best thing to just a spreadsheet that's passed around back and forth. They don't have the kind of tools for facilitators and people in the industry to query, to find trends in the violations, to share information back and forth. And then also improvements in their overall information systems, which they are doing, but gathering information from the users of that system that will make it much more effective and efficient to operate.
0: Part of your process in doing this report was focus groups. What did you hear in the course of those focus groups, especially from industry and their frustration with this process?
12: So the focus groups we did about 12 focus groups, and they were mostly that were the members of all the DCSA security facilitators in the field and in the regions. And a lot of their frustrations mirrored kind of what we've been talking about, you know, frustration with some of the inadequacy of the information systems, the inability to do the kind of queries of systems that would allow them to identify trends, to share information more effectively, concern about the results or the impacts of not being able to do the number and frequency of assessments and what that might mean over time. And then also some concerns about the way the DCSA is potentially rolling out the new information system, the IT system that they have to kind of improve the system overall. They're concerned that they weren't being consulted about just what they would need. And as it turns out, what DCSA has been doing, they've been using and the Agile framework to help develop the system. And I think there's a little bit of a mismatch between what the expectation is among their ultimate users about when they would be consulted versus where the DCSA is in rolling out the system. They do intend to get much more of that input from users, which is we found have been really critical to help them all get to the information system they need over time.
0: So as we think forward, is this really just a funding problem? Does DCSA just need more money to put more people and better IT on the job? Or do we need to go back and look at the requirements for these inspections and maybe bring them into the 21st century?
12: I think it's best to categorize as a little bit of everything. It is not just a resource problem. I mean, there are resource issues, obviously, but it is all about that risk management framework. And it's not just risk management within the National Industrial Security Program. So one of the things we've been talking about is, you know, better assessments of what types of facilities you have, where resources can be better put and applied. For example, some of the things that DOD said they were going to do in response to our recommendations is potentially shifting more of the responsibility for doing some assessments onto the military services, which obviously would require more training and more assessments. So that's one way to help with the resource issues. The other is for the DCSA writ large to consider where this program fits in. The National Industrial Security Program, as we've talked about in the report, is roughly $160 million annually for that program. But DCSA also oversees the personnel vetting program for the Department of Defense and others. That's the security clearances. That one's upwards of $1.3 billion per year. It dwarfs the National Industrial Security Program, but it's an overall responsibility. So figuring out where NISP fits into the overall DCA responsibilities is one of the things that they can do to help with their overall resource issues as well.
0: I've been speaking with Joe Kirschbaum. He's a director of defense capabilities and management issues at GAO. Joe, thank you so much for joining me.
12: Thank you very much. It's been a pleasure.
0: We'll publish this interview and a link to the report at federalnewsnetwork.com/Federal Drive. Subscribe to the Federal Drive wherever you get your podcasts. Coming up next, some of the most important parts of disaster response happen long before anything goes wrong, and often with help from contractors. This is the Federal Drive with Terry Girton on Federal News Network.
2: Today's Federal Newscast. Over the next 90 days, the Cybersecurity and Infrastructure Security Agency will create a new effort to improve how agencies collect and analyze cyber data. CISA's logging reference architecture will help agencies meet the continuous event monitoring and threat hunting investigation, response, and forensics objectives laid out in a new memo from OMB. The architecture also will serve as a core source of guidance for agencies on how to implement related logging capabilities. The House Armed Services Committee is out with the initial version of the 2027 Defense Authorization Bill. The chairman's mark does not include a pay raise recommendation for next year. The White House is proposing a 5% to 7% military pay raise in fiscal 2027. Other personnel-related provisions include one that would prohibit the participation in prediction markets by DoD employees, requiring new regulations related specifically to certain national security topics. Another would require the Secretary of Defense to carry out a pilot program to integrate the U.S. Tech Force into DoD. The all-day markup for the 2027 NDAA is slated for June 4th. And a former employee at the Centers for Disease Control and Prevention has pled guilty to embezzling over $190,000 of government funds. Gwendolyn Brandon, who worked as a supervisor at the CDC, created at least 46 false invoices that funneled money into an account she controlled, according to case information. Find these stories and more at federalnewsnetwork.com. I'm Eric White.
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0: Welcome back to the Federal Drive with Terry Girton on Federal News Network. Hurricane season is starting, and FEMA is looking at changes to how it responds. That puts new attention on the people and capacity behind the scenes, and how ready they are before a crisis begins. Here to discuss how contractors work with federal agencies to plan for disaster response is the president of the Professional Services Council, Stephanie Castro. Stephanie, great to have you on the show this morning. Thanks for joining me.
16: Thanks for having me, Terry.
0: I've got a crazy conversation starter for you this morning. Let's talk about disasters. It's almost hurricane season, and I know that you're thinking about preparing to work with FEMA on disaster relief. Let's talk about how contractors actually fall into support with FEMA in case of a disaster.
16: It's funny, after the many, many days of rain that we've just had, Terry, in the National Capital Region, it is hurricane season coming up on us, and we're also in wildfire season, to be honest. We've had a lot of wildfires, so between the monsoon rains and the wildfires, I think there's a lot to talk about when it comes to emergency management and natural disasters. So we can unpack a little bit about what FEMA's been up to. On average, FEMA's annual budget is about $30 billion. It's in excess of $30 billion. And about $1.5 billion of that is spent on contracts. And so it's important to have that conversation about what exactly are contractors doing in support of FEMA and the larger Department of Homeland Security effort in this area. So if you look at the $1.5 to $2 billion that we spend on contracts annually, it's things that you typically expect contractors to do. Things like housing inspections. You know, if you have a disaster damaged home, you get in a contractor to look at whether you're eligible for federal aid. So they're really interacting directly with homeowners, et cetera. More to the traditional contractor stuff, it's logistics, commodities, delivering emergency supplies, providing temporary housing, and getting rid of debris. So when you think about wildfires and you think about the hurricanes on both ends of the spectrum of the kinds of scourges that can plague you in a natural disaster, contractors play an essential role.
0: The new FEMA Reform Council report is on the table. There are many parts of it that would have to be enacted through statute before they could be put into practice. But from PSC's perspective, what did you see in this report that might improve the integration of contractors into FEMA support missions?
16: I'm glad you asked about the FEMA Review Council. It was established in an executive order that's more than a year old, and they've been doing a lot of work since that executive order 14180 came out. And they have really looked at what is the purpose of FEMA and how is it funded? What is the state responsibility in terms of disaster response? And so if a few of the recommendations that I noted, particular when they came out, was one, they shift the financial burden. They propose reducing the cost share for federal agencies from 75% down to 50%, having the states come with more funding. From a contractor perspective, that also means contractors have to diversify their customer base. If they're used to dealing with federal agencies 75% of the time, now it's only going to be 50%. They've got to talk to the localities, to the states, to the territories, etc. In addition, one of the recommendations coming out of the Review Council was to reform public assistance and look at something called the Reformed and Partnered Initiative for Disasters, or RAPID. I always love it when you can pronounce an acronym, but it's designed to trigger direct block grants to preset impact thresholds. Once preset impact thresholds are met, you start going into block grants. And that actually should make things, as you can tell from the name, faster. They should accelerate the flow of money out to grantees and, to be honest, to contractors as well. And so again, these are the things that we're looking at. But you're right, it's not just an executive branch initiative. There needs to be legislation passed, and there is legislation under consideration in the House and in the Senate.
0: Stephanie, FEMA was one of the organizations that really suffered a lot of personnel turnover between the workforce drawdowns last year and the DHS shutdowns. What is PSC working with FEMA on right now to make sure that contractor support is seamless when the first disaster strikes?
16: You know, that's a great question, Terry. FEMA was hit hard by both deferred resignation program, which was something we heard a lot about at this time last year, as well as the voluntary early retirement program. And so a lot of FEMA officials departed government service, and some of them were contracting officers or folks who would manage these programs. And so we are working with FEMA to better understand how they might implement these recommendations coming out of the Review Council. What is required in legislation, you know, differences in legislation that need to be passed by the House and Senate and then signed by the president. And moving forward, you know, how will they interact both with the state, because now the state should be stepping up if these reforms are implemented, as well as with contractors and grantees. So there's a lot of movement in this space. I think the focus on housing for FEMA is something that we are working quite closely with them. Not just temporary housing, you know, putting people up in hotels, but also different kinds of structures, camps, et cetera, for temporary housing, but also to look at who's eligible for FEMA aid going forward and what that might look like. There are a lot of changes afoot, and we look forward to working with both FEMA and the states, to be honest, on how this is going to be implemented.
0: Stephanie Castro is president of the Professional Services Council. Stephanie, let's switch to a different kind of disaster. Let's talk about public health. I know that you all just brought federal and industry leaders together last week at PSC's Fed Health Conference. There's a lot of public health news these days. What did you hear from contractors about what they were most concerned about?
16: So Terry, our federal health conference, it was the 10th one we've held, and it was last Thursday. And it was a fantastic conference. We had a lot of officials from government agencies come and speak about the work that they're doing. Most impressive was our closing keynote, Dr. Alfred Johnson from the National Institutes of Health. And of course, he couldn't spend a lot of time talking about Ebola, but it certainly was a topic around the fringes of the conference. And it was something really remarkable to me regarding what are we doing about Ebola and what can contractors contribute to the battle against Ebola. Now, as a reminder for your audience, Ebola is not new. We periodically have these waves of outbreaks, predominantly in Africa, places like the Democratic Republic of Congo, which is where it's stemming from now for this new latest iteration. And so unpacking what we're doing with something like this, with infectious diseases. So contractors provide medical supplies. We just went over that for FEMA, right? But things like supply chain and logistics, personal protective equipment, chlorine, lab consumables, et cetera. And they provide them directly into what we call hot zones, which is where the DRC is considered, the Democratic Republic of Congo is considered a hot zone. They have fleets ready to go ahead and deliver these things. They also construct facilities. Private firms are hired to build Ebola treatment centers and triage screening areas, field labs, et cetera. Basic life support services, again, field support to first responders to include site prep, sanitation. It sounds so sexy when I talk about it. Portable toilet management, you know, things that are critical in these hot zones. And then finally, contractors provide institutional coordination. We've got PSC members like Chemonix and RTI, APT Global. They are often contracted by global health entities to coordinate large-scale humanitarian distro networks. So there's a lot going on. And as we figure out what the U.S. response will be, you know, whether it's flights coming just into Dulles from those hot zones and having quarantine things, those are conversations that we're going to have going forward.
0: Stephanie, not unlike the disruptions in domestic disaster response that we talked about with FEMA, the federal health ecosystem went through a lot of turbulence over the past 12 to 18 months. What do contractors need at this point in terms of certainty or clarity from this ecosystem that is itself in a bit of a churn?
16: That's a great question. You know, when you look at the federal enterprise within the United States, you might very well wonder who exactly is in charge when it's an overseas outbreak like this one is. And it is the Centers for Disease Control and Prevention, which is a critical operating division within the Department of Health and Human Services. The Department of Homeland Security also has a role to play in this coordination of response, right? And so CDC

0: 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The Federal Drive with Terry Girton is produced by Eric White and Michelle Sandiford. Our web editor is Stephanie Wright. In honor of Public Service Recognition Week and Military Appreciation Month, Federal News Network and Delta Dental invite you to recognize the people who make public service possible. 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Up next, the top national headlines from ABC News and the Federal Newscast. I'm Terry Girton. 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
8: From ABC News, I'm Sherry Preston. At first light, the search will resume for 9 people still missing after a deadly chemical tank rupture. It happened in Washington State, about 2 hours south of Seattle. Longview, Washington Battalion Chief Matt Amos.
9: Emergency responders have confirmed that 10 individuals were transported to area hospitals. 8 were employee injuries. 1 was a firefighter injury. And we have 1 fatality.
8: It happened at a paper mill and pulp plant. They're still trying to stabilize the tank before they can proceed with a search and recovery. Tens of thousands of people in Orange County, California have been allowed to return to their homes following a chemical tank there that was in danger of rupturing but did not. A major upset in the state of Texas, where longtime incumbent Senator John Cornyn lost his primary to State Attorney General Ken Paxton, who had President Trump's endorsement. Cornyn saying after his loss, he will vote for his opponent.
10: I've spent most of my time in the Senate building the Republican Party in Texas and in the U.S. Senate, and I've always supported the Republican ticket, and I intend to do so again in this general election.
8: Paxton will take on Democrat James Tallarico in November. Health officials are warning that the Ebola outbreak in Central Africa is spreading faster than responders can contain it.
11: One American aid worker in the region telling us doctors are already stretched thin.
12: Right now we're working 14, 16-hour days, 6, 7 days a week. We're trying to rotate to get breaks.
11: At least 10 African nations bordering the Democratic Republic of the Congo now at an elevated transmission risk.
8: ABC's Faith Abubi at the CDC. The Trump administration now reportedly ready to send U.S. citizens trying to get home from the area of the Ebola outbreak in Africa to Kenya for observation instead of to the U.S. 5

0: Villagers stuck in a flooded cave in Laos have been found alive, two others still missing. 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
0: Tensions have been high outside Delaney Hall, a federal immigration facility in Newark, New Jersey. ABC's Phil Tate is there.
3: Anger continues to build by the day as reports had surfaced of a hunger strike by detainees allegedly facing poor conditions inside. In response to these protests, DHS Secretary Mullen says the Trump administration is considering travel restrictions in sanctuary cities where local police don't cooperate with immigration enforcement.
0: NASA has revealed plans for creating a base on the moon so that astronauts can practice ahead of an eventual mission to Mars.
4: This $20 billion moon base project will unfold in three phases. The first, kicking off this year. NASA will use drones and rovers to scout the best sites near the moon's south pole before construction begins in 2029. During that first phase, NASA plans to land on the moon nearly 24 times. And by 2032, it plans to send the first astronauts to live and work on the lunar surface.
0: ABC Sophie Flay. The mother of NFL quarterback Will Levis has revealed that her son spent an exorbitant amount of money trying to scrub a leaked sex tape from the internet. On the tape, Levis and his then-girlfriend Gia Duddy, hackers apparently breached one of Levis's phones when he was in college. The heat wave continues in Western Europe, France and Spain and the UK, and all been breaking records. The heat dome making it 20 degrees hotter than it usually is this time of year. I'm Sherry Preston, ABC News.
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5: Today's federal newscast. Amid soaring gas prices, a union is urging the Trump administration to allow telework flexibilities for federal employees. The National Treasury Employees Union says a full in-office mandate, coupled with high gas prices, is creating financial burdens for many employees. In a letter to the Office of Personnel Management, NTEU argues that feds should be approved to telework, at least until gas prices go back down to normal. The Trump administration is pushing government-wide non-disclosure agreements for federal employees, Federal News Network's Drew Friedman reports.
6: The Office of Personnel Management plans to create a standardized NDA for all federal employees in what it says is an effort to stop government documents from being leaked to the press. The NDA requirements would apply to current employees as well as new hires at all agencies that decide to adopt OPM's proposal. Violations of the NDA could result in employees facing termination or civil or criminal penalties. Drew Friedman, Federal News Network.
5: And Veterans Affairs is launching a clinical trial to see if the drug known as ecstasy can help treat certain mental health conditions. The VA is researching if MDMA can help veterans dealing with post-traumatic stress and alcohol use disorders. The VA will enroll about 80 veterans in the trial. The department is rolling out the trial following President Trump's executive order to accelerate clinical trials that use psychedelic drugs to treat mental illness. Find these stories and more at federalnewsnetwork.com. I'm Eric White.
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8: Welcome to The Federal Drive on Federal News Network. It's Wednesday, May 27th. I'm your host, Terry Gerton, and I'm glad you're here. Coming up on this hour of The Federal Drive, Even as a legal challenge unfolds, a new DEI order for federal contractors is already being enforced through the contracting process. Plus, DOD's ability to protect classified information held by its contractors depends on a system under growing strain. Those stories and much more ahead during this hour of The Federal Drive. We begin with this. The Federal Risk Authorization and Management Program is making a simple word change that will hopefully put to rest some longstanding confusion about the cloud security program. Under the new rules, cloud services the program has approved will be dubbed FedRAMP certified instead of FedRAMP authorized. Nicole Thompson is the security director for FedRAMP at the General Services Administration. She talked about the latest changes with Federal News Network's executive editor, Jason Miller.
9: We take away a lot of the burden of having an initial authorizing agency, and that was a barrier that a lot of cloud service providers ran into, especially on the Rev 5 side, because it was a fairly large lift for an initial agency to grant an initial authorization and get them over to the FedRAMP process. Now that a cloud service provider can come directly to FedRAMP, we just changed the terminology from authorized to certified. FedRAMP certifies them. Now they can go and say, hey, we already have a FedRAMP certification. You can just reuse our certification into your agency ATO, and it makes it a lot easier for cloud service providers to become adopted throughout the entire federal market.
10: I can only imagine the reaction from industry. Did you get a standing ovation? Did they send you candy and flowers? I mean, like this has been obviously the biggest complaint from industry about, hey, how do I get authorized? How do I get approved? If I can't get someone to sponsor me, but I can't get someone to sponsor me unless if I'm authorized, it's the chicken or the egg. I imagine that has been the biggest feedback, piece of feedback you've seen about how excited industry is to say, hey, I can still meet the goals. The bar's not getting lower, but the process is a little more straightforward and easier.
9: Exactly. And a lot of this was called out in the OMB memo in M2415. It took some of the largest complaints that we consistently heard from agency or from industry, the time and the cost it took to get FedRAMP authorizations, the requirements once you were in, the significant change request process where cloud service providers, commercial cloud service providers had to come to the government to explicitly request that they be allowed to implement changes into their commercial product offering, slowing them down significantly from innovating. There were a number of key complaints that OMB charged FedRAMP to fix. And so we're hoping that industry is appreciating some of the meaningful strides we've been taking towards solving those problems.
10: And just real quick, because we're pushing up against a break, when you changed the term from authorized to certified, was that recently or did that happen in the last month, couple months? When did it happen?
9: Yeah, it happened at the beginning of May when we released our consolidated rule set for 2026. We've been hinting at this change for months now. We put out quite a few requests for comment, put out notifications that announced our intent after those requests for comment. But another very confusing piece, especially for agency end users, was mistakenly assuming that a FedRAMP authorization meant that a cloud service provider was authorized across the entirety of federal government because they equated FedRAMP authorization with agency authorization. And so to help the agency authorizing teams integrate better with their end users, we're changing FedRAMP authorization over to FedRAMP certification so that there's a distinct nomenclature difference. And FedRAMP certification is a little bit more decoupled from agency authorization that is always and has always been required to use a FedRAMP authorized product at an agency.
10: And this doesn't even get into the joint authorization board. That's a whole different discussion I imagine we could have, but I think some of that is, the concern had been, how do I get in front of the JAB? But what if I only one agency has approved me? And now it sounds to me like with this change in terminology, folks can then, the path to getting that agency authorization, the path to get some sort of a bigger, better is much shorter and easier. At least less complex.
9: Yeah, that's certainly what we're hoping. Through 20X, you can come directly to the FedRAMP program office. we issue a FedRAMP certification. You go live on the FedRAMP marketplace, and then you can take that to any federal agency and say, hey, just reuse my FedRAMP package.
10: Nicole, at that point, let's do a quick break, take a drink of water, take a breath, and then we'll pick it back up. I'm interested in the reason why I wanted to break here is when we're time-wise, but also is the jab something you guys are talking about these days or not too often?
9: Not too often. Yeah. Really trying to get past the jab days.
10: That's what I kind of figured, yeah.
9: Quite a few years. So we're hoping to put that kind of behind us.
10: That's right. So, and that's what I kind of figured. And that's why. Also, what about you mentioned the future of Rev 5. So the two places I would go next is the high impact. You mentioned that briefly. I would just ask you to kind of, you said maybe the fall. I'd ask you maybe what your folks know about what kind of the initial plans for high. But then also I would probably ask you, okay, what is the future of Rev 5? You said it's not going away. So those from those paths okay?
9: Yeah. Yep. Both of those are fine.
10: All right. I was told we have to be quick on this because we have another panel right after this. So not you, it's me. They know I like to talk. So. All right, let's go down there and then I'll get into the agency stuff about, you know, kind of that the change for agencies.
9: Yeah.
10: All right, here we go. Nicole, we've been talking a lot about the low and the moderate pilots under 20X. You mentioned high briefly. Let me just ask you, you said maybe the fall you start looking at it, maybe it's a pilot, maybe not. But what is that kind of longer term vision? Because I think that is the other piece to this big puzzle where a lot of vendors are saying, hey, I need to get high impact authorized because agencies now are starting to ask for them. And then when you talk about agencies, you're talking about a lot of the big five, right? You're talking about DHS, DOD, HHS, Justice, a lot of the ones that spend a lot of money on technology. And they want to meet their needs. What does the future focus of the high impact level?
9: There's a multi-prong approach to the high impact level, especially at FedRAMP. So one of the things we've been working with agencies on is to really clarify the impact level that you require your data to be at. When you declare that you need a high impact level environment, when you go back to the NIST definition and FISMA definition of what a high impact level means, it means that loss of life is on the line when any part of the CIA triad is impacted at a high impact level. So we're really holding high impact level providers to a much higher standard.
8: That's Nicole Thompson, the security director of FedRAMP at the General Services Administration. To watch her entire conversation with Jason Miller, check out our 2026 Risk and Compliance Exchange at federalnewsnetwork.com. Up next, even as a legal challenge unfolds, a new DEI order for federal contractors is already being enforced through the contracting process. This is The Federal Drive with Terry Girton on Federal News Network.
5: On today's Federal Newscast, over the next 90 days, the Cybersecurity and Infrastructure Security Agency will create a new effort to improve how agencies collect and analyze cyber data. CISA's logging reference architecture will help agencies meet the continuous event monitoring and threat hunting investigation, response, and forensics objectives laid out in a new memo from OMB. The architecture also will serve as a core source of guidance for agencies on how to implement related logging capabilities. CISA will hold two town halls in June as part of its rulemaking process under the Cyber Incident Reporting for Critical Infrastructure Act. The agency will host agency, industry, and other experts virtually June 15th and June 17th. CISA had to cancel its initial town halls because of the shutdown in March and April. The 2022 law mandates reporting of cyber threats by covered entities such as critical infrastructure providers. CISA's acting director, Nick Anderson, says it's important for the law to minimize impact on its stakeholders while maximizing the nation's cybersecurity posture. Registration is available at cisa.gov/CIRCIA. And a former employee at the Centers for Disease Control and Prevention has pled guilty to embezzling over $190,000 of government funds. Gwendolyn Brandon, who worked as a supervisor at the CDC, created at least 46 false invoices that funneled money into an account she controlled, according to case information. Find these stories and more at federalnewsnetwork.com. I'm Eric White.
11: Today's Innovation in Government report highlights the government's IT modernization opportunities. Suri Durvasula, the Vice President and General Manager for Dell Technologies Federal, says agencies have to reduce the potential for building silos of artificial intelligence capabilities.
12: When you think about AI factories and the future of AI, it's more of enterprise AI adoption. Imagine today if all of your IT operations were intelligent to conduct back-end operations, whether it's something like user provisioning based on the role that's been assigned, or maybe it's an HR move, maybe it's something around how data is leveraged or insights that are being grabbed from data that is part of your operation. Having AI as a part of your entire IT operations is very different than creating an application that has AI built into it.
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14: 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And it's the same way when it comes to IT operations. 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
8: Welcome back to the Federal Drive with Terry Girton on Federal News Network. The administration's latest DEI directive is moving ahead on two tracks, into federal contracts and into federal court. While a lawsuit raises questions about its scope and authority, agencies are pressing forward with new clauses and compliance expectations. Dan Ramish, partner at Haynes Boone, explains where things stand and what contractors can't afford to wait on. Dan, it's great to see you this morning. Thanks for joining me.
18: Thanks, Terry.
8: The topic of diversity, equity, and inclusion continues to be in the federal contractor conversation. Tell us what exactly is happening right now with federal contractors and DEI.
18: So federal agencies are taking steps to implement sweeping new prohibitions on contractor participation in diversity, equity, and inclusion programs that the administration characterizes as involving race or ethnicity-based disparate treatment. And these were introduced in Executive Order 14398, addressing DEI discrimination by federal contractors, which was issued March 26th of this year. So government contractors that have not already done so, including subcontractors and commercial products and services providers, really need to be establishing plans for how they're going to respond to these new policies. When the policies were first issued, you know, when the order was issued, it wasn't clear how quickly they would be carried out, even though it had a rapid implementation schedule. And the FAR Council did follow up and issue guidance and model deviations to kind of make it real. As we know, in government contracts, the policy kind of becomes actionable through contract clauses. And so the reason this is worth talking about now is because the process is working its way. After the guidance was issued and the implementing clause was published, 52-2290, addressing discrimination by federal contractors, it started appearing in new solicitations, and contracting officers are also starting to negotiate to include it in existing contracts. And per the guidance in the executive order, it's supposed to be added to all contracts by July 24th, 2026. And So there's also, at the same time, a lawsuit that is challenging the order that's in the early stages of litigation.
8: So we'll come back to the lawsuit in a minute, but this is the latest, but not the first, move that the administration has made on DEI. Maybe catch us up on sort of the cumulative impact of all of these different orders and pieces of guidance.
18: Sure. So this new order builds on some of the administration's early actions, notably day two of the new administration, the president issued Executive Order 14173, ending illegal discrimination and restoring merit-based opportunity. And that order was tethered to existing civil rights law. It required clauses in contracts and grants, requiring the contractor recipient to certify that they do not operate programs promoting DEI that violate any applicable federal anti-discrimination laws. But the order also explicitly stated it didn't prevent contractors from engaging in First Amendment protected speech. So it was really framed to reinforce existing anti-discrimination law rather than creating new law.
8: So how is this new order different from that one?
18: So the new order goes much further. The executive order requires government contractors to agree not to engage in any racially discriminatory DEI activities. And those terms are broadly defined. Racially discriminatory DEI activities are defined as disparate treatment based on race or ethnicity in the recruitment, employment, contracting, program participation, or allocation or deployment of an entity's resources. And the programs covered include anything from training, mentoring, or leadership development programs, educational opportunities, clubs, associations, similar opportunities that are sponsored or established by a contractor or subcontractor. And participation is anything from membership to participation in to access or admission to. So very broadly construed and not tethered to existing civil rights or anti-discrimination law. So arguably broader and prohibiting some amount of legal activity in the DEI area. And certainly that's the contention of the lawsuit that's going on.
8: What happens if a contractor runs afoul of this? I mean, these guidelines are so broad, they could unintentionally not be compliant. Are there penalties associated with this?
18: Yes. So for starters, the contractor has to provide the government access to books and records so that this will be a knowable thing for the government. Of course, there are, some constraints on resources, but contractors will need to provide some information about this, at least upon request of the contracting officer. If there are found to be violations, if the government chooses to enforce these obligations against a particular contractor, the executive order and clause authorize a range of severe consequences, including cancellation, termination, or suspension of the contract, up to exclusion from government contracts, suspension, or debarment. And there are also references to False Claims Act enforcement. So they can really throw the book at you if they allege violations of these obligations.
8: Dan Ramish is a partner at Haynes Boone. Dan, does the prime contractor's exposure stop with its own content, or does it extend to its subs?
18: So this is a critical point and rather an unusual point, I would say. Government contractors don't just have an obligation to flow down these obligations to subcontractors, which would be fairly typical, but contractors are required to report subcontractor conduct that violates the clause that is known or reasonably knowable, and to take appropriate remedial actions directed by the contracting department or agency. So, and going beyond that, prime contractors may be subject to the same range of consequences for subcontractor violations as for their own violations. So there's really a heightened expectation of oversight of subcontractor activity by prime contractors here.
8: And you mentioned a July deadline earlier. What exactly are contracting officers trying to get done by that July deadline? And do contractors themselves have any options here?
18: Well, so the July deadline is for contracting officers to, per the implementing guidance, make every effort to bilaterally mod existing contracts by July 24th to add these the clause. And the memorandum from the FAR Council says if a contractor refuses to agree to a bilateral modification, the contracting officer should consider whether, absent the modification, the contract no longer meets the agency's needs and therefore should be terminated. So there's a potential threat of convenience termination at least implied by the guidance here. So there are limited options to contractors now. There are questions about whether termination in those circumstances would be appropriate. Certainly, I think there's a reasonable position to take that resistance to the addition of a clause is not relevant to whether the requirement continues to exist the way that the guidance is framed. But these present practical challenges for contractors, for sure.
19: I've been speaking with Dan Ramish. He's a partner at Haynes Boone. Dan, I really appreciate you walking us through this, especially as this order moves to its next stage of implementation and taking us beyond the headlines. Great to have you this morning.
18: Thanks, Terry.
19: We'll post this interview at federalnewsnetwork.com/Federal Drive. 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Still to come, some of the most important parts of disaster response happen long before anything goes wrong, and often with help from contractors. But first, DOD's ability to protect classified information held by its contractors depends on a system under growing strain. Want to recognize a federal employee or military service member for their critical work in supporting the country? Send them an e-card today. 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
5: On today's Federal Newscast, amid soaring gas prices, a union is urging the Trump administration to allow telework flexibilities for federal employees. The National Treasury Employees Union says a full in-office mandate, coupled with high gas prices, is creating financial burdens for many employees. In a letter to the Office of Personnel Management, NTEU argues that feds should be approved to telework, at least until gas prices go back down to normal. The Centers for Medicare and Medicaid Services is embarking on a hiring surge after going through a significant staffing reduction last year. Federal News Network's Jory Heckman has more.
20: CMS officials who spoke at an industry conference say the agency is looking to hire 1,200 new employees, about 10% of a major hiring initiative across the Department of Health and Human Services. The agency's hiring efforts are largely focused on recruiting IT talent, as well as new hires who can advance the agency's crackdown on fraudulent payments. Data from the Office of Personnel Management shows CMS has shrunk its workforce by 15% since 2024. This hiring initiative would more than make up for those staffing cuts. Jory Heckman, Federal News Network.
5: And Veterans Affairs is launching a clinical trial to see if the drug known as ecstasy can help treat certain mental health conditions. The VA is researching if MDMA can help veterans dealing with post-traumatic stress and alcohol use disorders. The department is rolling out the trial following President Trump's executive order to accelerate clinical trials that use psychedelic drugs to treat mental illness. Find these stories and more at federalnewsnetwork.com. I'm Eric White.
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19: Welcome back to the Federal Drive with Terry Girton on Federal News Network. GAO says the agency responsible for overseeing classified work at defense contractors is falling short of its mission, with gaps in inspections, staffing, and risk prioritization. Joe Kirschbaum of the Government Accountability Office explains how those weaknesses affect security and what changes matter most now. Mr. Kirschbaum, thank you for joining me today.
3: It's a pleasure to be here.
19: This is an important topic, industrial security concerns. With combat operations, we're hearing about challenges protecting classified information in the industrial base. Before we get into the gaps that you found, walk us through how the industrial security system is supposed to function. What is DCSA responsible for? How is risk management supposed to protect classified information across the contractor base?
3: The way the government protects classified information is based in sets of standards that are established through the NIST standards, and through organizations like Committee on National Security Systems, which is headed by DOD, but also with representation from all the relevant government agencies you can think of. They're the ones who set the standards, and then those standards are executed by the Defense Counterintelligence and Security Agency, DCSA, their industrial security function. What they do is they help clear contractor facilities for processing, handling, storing classified information, both in terms of physical storage and handling, and in terms of the people handling it, and also the information systems. And the way they do this is through, first of all, kind of certification for clearing those facilities in the first place to operate a government contract with those facilities. And then, probably more importantly, routine assessments of those companies and contractors and facilities to ensure that they're continuing to meet those standards, determine where they are not meeting standards, and ensure that any gaps are closed. That's the way that's supposed to work. It's generally the risk management approach, and it is all about risk management approach. It's about determining how well these facilities are meeting standards, determining when they are not and how to address them as rapidly as possible, and also determining what the weight of those facilities are, because they're not all the same. So where should the weight of effort be? The way the industrial security program works is they have about 329 field or regional operators in 2025 that oversee and do security assessments at about 12,500 cleared facilities and upwards of 5,500 classified IT systems. They do routine investigations and assessments of those facilities.
19: As you looked at those routine inspections, you noted that DCSA is completing less than half of its required inspections, about 4,600 in FY 2025, and still documenting hundreds of violations and vulnerabilities. So when you look at that, both the limited number, I guess, of inspections and the huge number of findings, what does that tell you about how well risk is actually being identified and managed?
3: So those are exactly the concerns that we have when you look at the information. Yes, they're unable with their current resources, the numbers of field operators and regional operators, to cover the number and frequency of the security assessments that they are required to do. And it's roughly on a 12 to 18 month cycle. The standard is for there to be routine assessments, the way that their guidance sets out is between 12 and 18 months. And they're not able to do assessments of all of those facilities in that time. So yes, they're behind. And when you look at what they find, the numbers of security violations, how they're categorized, it matches kind of what we've seen in other areas in terms of cybersecurity. And I mean, by and large, 60% of all the violations are data spills, unintentional data spills. Those are the kind of things you find in most cases in the cyber realm. Upwards of sometimes 80% of anything you hear as a cyber incident is, some cases, a dumb mistake or somebody not doing what they're supposed to be doing. That's the realm of what they're finding in most of the security violations. What we do see from the data also is, when they do find those security violations, you look at kind of how they break out, and most of them have been on the books for under 30 days. There's about an average of about 67 days for them to identify them, develop a plan with the companies, and resolve those security vulnerabilities. That's pretty good. They're doing a pretty good job of actually managing the vulnerabilities they find. The concern, of course, is by not being able to do the number and frequency of security assessments over time. What they find is, you know, for each delay that they have to do for a facility, there's upwards of 1.5 to 2%, or excuse me, two times the number of potential violations. They tend to stack up, which is what happens. It's exactly what you'd expect. You don't do assessments over time, you get more of these kind of hygiene vulnerabilities. And the concern is that those will allow much more to slip through the cracks and increase the overall risk.
19: I'm speaking with Joe Kirschbaum. He's a Director of Defense Capabilities and Management Issues at GAO. Joe, the report points to several capability and capacity shortfalls at DCSA, limited analytical tools, workforce shortages, challenges at the regional level. As the cyber threats to private sector companies increase, especially in the defense industrial base, which of these capacity challenges poses the biggest risk to DCSA, and how can they be addressed?
3: The overall risk is kind of a combination of things, and it is to the adequacy of their risk management system, the industrial security program's ability to assess where the risk is and how best and most effectively to address it. So, for example, on the numbers of staff, the numbers of staff has been insufficient for them to do the numbers and types of security assessments that they want to do. One of the things that we have recommended is that they do an assessment of just what they would need to address those resource gaps. And among those things is taking advantage of the risk management framework to determine what facilities need more attention than others. And for example, there's a large number of facilities that are called access elsewhere facilities. They don't actually store classified information on those facilities. So, for example, those may not need the number, frequency, and type of security assessment as others do. They could put those resources elsewhere. That's one of the things that DCSA is looking at. That's one of the things we recommend that they do that would help some of the resource issues. Others are like some of the tools that they have to do those assessments and manage that information. They're outdated. They're like the next best thing to just a spreadsheet that's passed around back and forth. They don't have the kind of tools for facilitators and people in the industry to query, to find trends in the violations, to share information back and forth. And then also improvements in their overall information systems, which they are doing, but gathering information from the users of that system that will make it much more effective and efficient to operate.
19: Part of your process in doing this report was focus groups. What did you hear in the course of those focus groups, especially from industry and their frustration with this process?
3: So the focus groups we did about 12 focus groups, and they were mostly that were the members of all the DCSA security facilitators in the field and in the regions. And a lot of their frustrations mirrored kind of what we've been talking about, you know, frustration with some of the inadequacy of the information systems, the inability to do the kind of queries of systems that would allow them to identify trends, to share information more effectively, concern about the results or the impacts of not being able to do the number and frequency of of assessments and what that might mean over time. And then also some concerns about the way the DCSA is potentially rolling out the new information system, the IT system that they have to kind of improve the system overall. They're concerned that they weren't being consulted about just what they would need. And as it turns out, what DCSA has been doing, they've been using and the Agile framework to help develop the system. And I think there's a little bit of a mismatch between what the expectation is among their ultimate users about when they would be consulted versus where the DCSA is in rolling out the system. They do intend to get much more of that input from users, which is we find have been really critical to help them all get to the information system they need over time.
19: So as we think forward, is this really just a funding problem? Does DCSA just need more money to put more people and better IT on the job? Or do we need to go back and look at the requirements for these inspections and maybe bring them into the 21st century?
3: I think it's best to categorize as a little bit of everything. It is not just a resource problem. I mean, there are resource issues, obviously, but it is all about that risk management framework. And it's not just risk management within the National Industrial Security Program. So one of the things we've been talking about is, you know, better assessments of what types of facilities you have, where resources can be better put and applied. For example, some of the things that DOD said they were going to do in response to our recommendations is potentially shifting more of the responsibility for doing some assessments onto the military services, which obviously would require more training and more assessments. So that's one way to help with the resource issues. The other is for the DCSA writ large to consider where this program fits in. The National Industrial Security Program, as we've talked about in the report, is roughly $160 million annually for that program. But DCSA also oversees the personnel vetting program for the Department of Defense and others. That's the security clearances. That one's upwards of $1.3 billion per year. It dwarfs the National Industrial Security Program, but it's an overall responsibility. So figuring out where NISP fits into the overall DCA responsibilities is one of the things that they can do to help with their overall resource issues as well.
19: I've been speaking with Joe Kirschbaum. He's a Director of Defense Capabilities and Management Issues at GAO. Joe, thank you so much for joining me.
3: Thank you very much. It's been a pleasure.
19: We'll publish this interview and a link to the report at federalnewsnetwork.com/Federal Drive. Subscribe to the Federal Drive wherever you get your podcasts. Coming up next, some of the most important parts of disaster response happen long before anything goes wrong, and often with help from contractors. This is the Federal Drive with Terry Girton on Federal News Network.
4: Today's Federal Newscast. Over the next 90 days, the Cybersecurity and Infrastructure Security Agency will create a new effort to improve how agencies collect and analyze cyber data. CISA's logging reference architecture will help agencies meet the continuous event monitoring and threat hunting investigation, response, and forensics objectives laid out in a new memo from OMB. The architecture also will serve as a core source of guidance for agencies on how to implement related logging capabilities. The House Armed Services Committee is out with the initial version of the 2027 Defense Authorization Bill. The chairman's mark does not include a pay raise recommendation for next year. The White House is proposing a 5% to 7% military pay raise in fiscal 2027. Other personnel-related provisions include one that would prohibit the participation in prediction markets by DOD employees, requiring new regulations related specifically to certain national security topics. Another would require the Secretary of Defense to carry out a pilot program to integrate the U.S. Tech Force into DOD. The all-day markup for the 2027 NDAA is slated for June 4th. And a former employee at the Centers for Disease Control and Prevention has pled guilty to embezzling over $190,000 of government funds. Gwendolyn Brandon, who worked as a supervisor at the CDC, created at least 46 false invoices that funneled money into an account she controlled, according to case information. Find these stories and more at federalnewsnetwork.com. I'm Eric White.
6: Jason Miller's Reporter's Notebook is the insider's guide to the federal community. Subscribe at Federal News Network.
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19: Welcome back to the Federal Drive with Terry Girton on Federal News Network. Hurricane season is starting, and FEMA is looking at changes to how it responds. That puts new attention on the people and capacity behind the scenes and how ready they are before a crisis begins. Here to discuss how contractors work with federal agencies to plan for disaster response is the president of the Professional Services Council, Stephanie Castro. Stephanie, great to have you on the show this morning. Thanks for joining me.
13: Thanks for having me, Terry.
19: I've got a crazy conversation starter for you this morning. Let's talk about disasters. It's almost hurricane season, and I know that you're thinking about preparing to work with FEMA on disaster relief. Let's talk about how contractors actually fall into support with FEMA in case of a disaster.
13: It's funny, after the many, many days of rain that we've just had, Terry, in the National Capital Region, it is hurricane season coming up on us, and we're also in wildfire season, to be honest. We've had a lot of wildfires, so between the monsoon rains and the wildfires, I think there's a lot to talk about when it comes to emergency management and natural disasters. So we can unpack a little bit about what FEMA's been up to. On average, FEMA's annual budget is about $30 billion. It's in excess of $30 billion. And about $1.5 billion of that is spent on contracts. And so it's important to have that conversation about what exactly are contractors doing in support of FEMA and the larger Department of Homeland Security effort in this area. So if you look at the $1.5 to $2 billion that we spend on contracts annually, it's things that you typically expect contractors to do. Things like housing inspections. You know, if you have a disaster damaged home, you get in a contractor to look at whether you're eligible for federal aid. So they're really interacting directly with homeowners, et cetera. More to the traditional contractor stuff, it's logistics, commodities, delivering emergency supplies, providing temporary housing, and getting rid of debris. So when you think about wildfires and you think about hurricanes on both ends of the spectrum of the kinds of scourges that can plague you in a natural disaster, contractors play an essential role.
19: The new FEMA Reform Council report is on the table. There are many parts of it that would have to be enacted through statute before they could be put into practice. But from PSC's perspective, what did you see in this report that might improve the integration of contractors into FEMA support missions?
13: I'm glad you asked about the FEMA Review Council. It was established in an executive order that's more than a year old, and they've been doing a lot of work since that executive order 14180 came out. And they have really looked at what is the purpose of FEMA and how is it funded? What is the state responsibility in terms of disaster response? And so if a few of the recommendations that I noted, particular when they came out, was one, they shift the financial burden. They propose reducing the cost share for federal agencies from 75% down to 50%, having the states come with more funding. From a contractor perspective, that also means contractors have to diversify their customer base. If they're used to dealing with federal agencies 75% of the time, now it's only going to be 50%. They've got to talk to the localities, to the states, to the territories, et cetera. In addition, one of the recommendations coming out of the Review Council was to reform public assistance and look at something called the Reformed and Partnered Initiative for Disasters, or RAPID. I always love it when you can pronounce an acronym, but it's designed to trigger direct block grants to preset impact thresholds. Once preset impact thresholds are met, you start going into block grants. And that actually should make things, as you can tell from the name, faster. They should accelerate the flow of money out to grantees and, to be honest, to contractors as well. And so again, these are the things that we're looking at. But you're right, it's not just an executive branch initiative. There needs to be legislation passed, and there is legislation under consideration in the House and in the Senate.
19: Stephanie, FEMA was one of the organizations that really suffered a lot of personnel turnover between the workforce drawdowns last year and the DHS shutdowns. What is PSC working with FEMA on right now to make sure that contractor support is seamless when the first disaster strikes?
13: You know, that's a great question, Terry. FEMA was hit hard by both deferred resignation program, which was something we heard a lot about at this time last year, as well as the voluntary early retirement program. And so a lot of FEMA officials departed government service, and some of them were contracting officers or folks who would manage these programs. And so we are working with FEMA to better understand how they might implement these recommendations coming out of the Review Council. What is required in legislation, you know, differences in legislation that need to be passed by the House and Senate and then signed by the president. And moving forward, you know, how will they interact both with the state, because now the state should be stepping up if these reforms are implemented, as well as with contractors and grantees. So there's a lot of movement in this space. I think the focus on housing for FEMA is something that we are working quite closely with them, not just temporary housing, you know, putting people up in hotels, but also different kinds of structures, camps, et cetera, for temporary housing, but also to look at who's eligible for FEMA aid going forward and what that might look like. There are a lot of changes afoot, and we look forward to working with both FEMA and the states, to be honest, on how this is going to be implemented.
19: Stephanie Castro is president of the Professional Services Council. Stephanie, let's switch to a different kind of disaster. Let's talk about public health. I know that you all just brought federal and industry leaders together last week at PSC's Fed Health Conference. There's a lot of public health news these days. What did you hear from contractors about what they were most concerned about?
13: So, Terry, our Federal Health Conference, it was the 10th one we've held, and it was last Thursday. And it was a fantastic conference. We had a lot of officials from government agencies come and speak about the work that they're doing. Most impressive was our closing keynote, Dr. Alfred Johnson from the National Institutes of Health. And of course, he couldn't spend a lot of time talking about Ebola, but it certainly was a topic around the fringes of the conference. And it was something really remarkable to me regarding what are we doing about Ebola and what can contractors contribute to the battle against Ebola. Now, as a reminder for your audience, Ebola is not new. We periodically have these waves of outbreaks, predominantly in Africa, places like the Democratic Republic of Congo, which is where it's stemming from now for this new latest iteration. And so unpacking what we're doing with something like this, with infectious diseases. So contractors provide medical supplies. We just went over that for FEMA, right? But things like supply chain and logistics, personal protective equipment, chlorine, lab consumables, et cetera. And they provide them directly into what we call hot zones, which is where the DRC is considered, the Democratic Republic of Congo is considered a hot zone. They have fleets ready to go ahead and deliver these things. They also construct facilities. Private firms are hired to build Ebola treatment centers and triage screening areas, field labs, et cetera. Basic light support services, again, field support to first responders to include site prep, sanitation. It sounds so sexy when I talk about it. Portable toilet management, you know, things that are critical in these hot zones. And then finally, contractors provide institutional coordination. We've got PSC members like Chemonix and RTI, APT Global. They are often contracted by global health entities to coordinate large-scale humanitarian distro networks. So there's a lot going on. And as we figure out what the U.S. response will be, you know, whether it's flights coming just into Dulles from those hot zones and having quarantine things, those are conversations that we're going to have going forward.
19: Stephanie, not unlike the disruptions in domestic disaster response that we talked about with FEMA, the federal health ecosystem went through a lot of turbulence over the past 12 to 18 months. What do contractors need at this point in terms of certainty or clarity from this ecosystem that is itself in a bit of a churn?
13: That's a great question. You know, when you look at the federal enterprise within the United States, you might very well wonder who exactly is in charge when it's an overseas outbreak like this one is. And it is the Centers for Disease Control and Prevention, which is a critical operating division within the Department of Health and Human Services. The Department of Homeland Security also has a role to play in this coordination of response, right? And so CDC is working with international partners and the ministries of health. They're doing things like disease tracking and contact tracing, which all sounds very familiar to those of us who went through COVID, right? Contact tracing, lab sample collection, infection prevention, and local border screening, that kind of thing. DHS also gets involved in the back end of this to make sure that we have the infrastructure in place to be able to have those supply chain and logistics elements get activated so that we can respond quickly when we need to.
19: Stephanie Castro is president of the Professional Services Council. Stephanie, thanks so much for joining me today.
13: Thanks, Terry.
19: We'll post this interview at federalnewsnetwork.com.

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6: From ABC News, Sherry Preston. Texas Senator John Cornyn tried for more than a year to show that he and President Trump were on the same team. In the end, it didn't matter when the president endorsed his opponent, State Attorney General Ken Paxton, who defeated Cornyn handily in Tuesday's runoff primary. In Dallas, here's ABC's Jim Ryan.
7: The National Republican Senatorial Committee was clearly backing John Cornyn in his bid for a fifth term, taking swipes during the primary at what it called an incompetent Ken Paxton. Overnight, the committee took down online press releases that mentioned the new GOP nominee for U.S. Senate. Instead, the organization is going after Paxton's Democratic challenger, labeling James Tallarico a, quote, radical leftist who thinks God is non-binary. Jim Ryan, ABC News in Dallas-Fort Worth.
6: One person was killed, but nine are still missing following a chemical explosion at a paper mill plant in Washington State, about 2 hours south of Seattle. ABC's Melissa Adan is there.
8: The facility, which employs about 1,000 people, makes a variety of paper goods. Officials say the 900,000-gallon tank contains white liquor, a mixture of chemicals that can burn the skin or burn the lungs if inhaled. Efforts to find other victims temporarily called off overnight because the chemicals remaining in the tank made it too volatile.
6: Nine people were taken to hospitals. Actor Matthew Perry's personal assistant, Kenneth Iwamasa, will be sentenced today for his role in Perry's fatal drug overdose in 2023.
9: Iwamasa pleaded guilty to one count of conspiracy to distribute ketamine causing death and faces up to 15 years in prison. His lawyers insist he was vulnerable to the relationship dynamic which he fell into with Perry. In short, he could not simply say no to the star actor.
6: ABC's Hannah Batah. Five villagers stuck in a flooded cave in the country of Laos have been found alive. Rescuers are still looking for two others. You're listening to ABC News.
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2: Tennessee federal public defenders are calling on the governor to hold off on any more lethal injections following the case of Tony Carruthers, a death row inmate whose execution had to be halted when medics couldn't find a suitable vein. Kit Thomas says it's an ongoing problem.
3: Difficulty establishing IV lines is not a hypothetical problem in executions. It's a known complication that has caused prolonged and botched executions across this country for years.
2: In New Jersey, tensions remain high outside Delaney Hall, a Newark federal immigration facility where Senator Andy Kim was pepper sprayed by ICE agents on Tuesday. ABC's Phil Tate is there this morning.
4: About a dozen federal agents just outside of the detention center. There's a fleet of vehicles and a few protesters who are in the street. Just moments ago, a vehicle tried to make their way inside. Some folks even sitting on the sidewalk, they were trying to block that vehicle from getting inside. But this all follows what happened here just last night. Protesters clashed with federal immigration officers yet again, ending with three arrests.
2: Protesters say the conditions inside the facility, which is privately run, are abhorrent, including the distribution of rotten food to detainees. New York Knicks fans won't be getting into the Garden cheap to see their team play in their first NBA finals this century. So far, the least expensive tickets we could find online came in at $2,000. Sherry Preston, ABC News.
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6: Today's federal newscast. Amid soaring gas prices, a union is urging the Trump administration to allow telework flexibilities for federal employees. The National Treasury Employees Union says a full in-office mandate, coupled with high gas prices, is creating financial burdens for many employees. In a letter to the Office of Personnel Management, NTEU argues that feds should be approved to telework, at least until gas prices go back down to normal. The Trump administration is pushing government-wide non-disclosure agreements for federal employees, Federal News Network's Drew Friedman reports.
7: The Office of Personnel Management plans to create a standardized NDA for all federal employees in what it says is an effort to stop government documents from being leaked to the press. The NDA requirements would apply to current employees as well as new hires at all agencies that decide to adopt OPM's proposal. Violations of the NDA could result in employees facing termination or civil or criminal penalties. Drew Friedman, Federal News Network.
6: And Veterans Affairs is launching a clinical trial to see if the drug known as ecstasy can help treat certain mental health conditions. The VA is researching if MDMA can help veterans dealing with post-traumatic stress and alcohol use disorders. The VA will enroll about 80 veterans in the trial. The department is rolling out the trial following President Trump's executive order to accelerate clinical trials that use psychedelic drugs to treat mental illness. Find these stories and more at federalnewsnetwork.com. I'm Eric White.
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9: Welcome to The Federal Drive on Federal News Network. It's Wednesday, May 27th. I'm your host, Terry Gerton, and I'm glad you're here. Coming up on this hour of The Federal Drive, even as a legal challenge unfolds, a new DEI order for federal contractors is already being enforced through the contracting process. Plus, DOD's ability to protect classified information held by its contractors depends on a system under growing strain. Those stories and much more ahead during this hour of The Federal Drive. We begin with this. Federal employees may soon have to start signing non-disclosure agreements. The Office of Personnel Management has unveiled a government-wide NDA template for agencies. It's an attempt to stop government documents from being leaked to the press. Here with more is Federal News Network's Drew Friedman. Drew, great to have you. Thanks for joining me.
0: Nice to be with you, Terry.
9: All right. NDAs, this is something new. How would this work and who would have to sign one?
0: So the way that OPM has teed up this proposal is to have agencies, if they choose to, adopt this government-wide NDA and have both their current employees and prospective new hires sign that agreement. Agencies who choose to use the government-wide NDA would, you know, it may also be applicable to their federal contractors they work with, and really just anyone who might have access to sensitive systems or protected information. You know, this is something that seems to be pretty broad here in the way that it's being proposed from OPM.
9: You said if agencies choose to implement, is it your sense that agencies would actually have a choice, that this would not be a mandate?
0: The way that OPM has written it is that it's not a mandate. It's something that agencies can choose to opt into or not. There have been some questions about whether it is a true option for agencies. The American Federation of Government Employees had a statement today questioning whether it was really going to be optional or if OPM would potentially, you know, try to push agencies to adopt this. So it's, again, not totally clear because this is just an initial proposal, but there are certainly questions about that aspect of it.
9: What sorts of disclosures would be covered by this non-disclosure agreement?
0: It seems to be a pretty broad range of things. So the OPM talked about anything dealing with internal agency operations. That could be a broad range of things, personnel matters, procurement processes, or they wrote any sensitive, pre-decisional, or deliberative material that's not currently publicly available. And they said it can include all of those things, but it's also not limited to those factors. So it seems to be pretty much covering a lot here under this NDA if it does take effect. The document also talks about how, you know, employees, if they sign it, they have to agree that any confidential information that they're handling should only be used for their official duties and responsibilities, and that employees would have to agree to promptly notify their agency if they see any, quote, unauthorized disclosures being made or that they are suspicious of.
9: Are there any limitations on this NDA? How does it interact with, say, whistleblower protections?
0: It does say in the draft agreement that OPM released that it would not restrict whistleblower protections. And it also said that employees who do sign it would still be able to communicate instances of fraud, waste, and abuse, for example, to Congress or to an inspector general office. But it does, again, seem to be a pretty broad blanket NDA here. There's no real time limit on it. The agreement says that even if employees change jobs or change agencies or even leave government, unless they're given express written permission from an agency official, the NDA still applies to them. Again, going back to the type of content or information that it covers, it also seems to be pretty broad there, but there are limitations, and it does specifically say in the agreement that it doesn't supersede whistleblower protection laws.
9: Drew, do you have a sense that this is going to be in any way optional for employees? Can they say, I don't want to sign?
0: It's, I think, going to depend on a couple of factors. One is which agencies are going to start implementing the NDA and having employees sign it. So it may depend on what agency you work at. And then beyond that, it could depend on your position or something like that. But it seems like in general, this is going to cover pretty much any federal employee where the agency has agreed to implement this. And then also new hires, as I mentioned, who would also be required to sign the NDA as part of their onboarding process.
9: And so if someone does sign it and then later breaches the NDA, shares information with the media or something else, does this specify what sort of penalties they might be subject to?
0: It could be pretty significant penalties. It says that if you violate the NDA, at least according to this draft document, that it could result in disciplinary action, including simply being fired from your job. There could also be civil or criminal penalties that are incurred that may depend on the severity of the breach of the NDA, but there's certainly going to be repercussions for federal employees who sign it and later violate the agreement. And it's not clear if employees choose or don't want to sign the agreement in the first place. There would likely be some sort of discipline against that type of action as well, but that's a little bit less clear just because this is still in the early stages of development and it's just a pretty short proposal as of now, but we might learn more about some more specifics of what that would look like once OPM is finalizing this.
10: So with this short proposal, did OPM offer any sort of overarching logic or argument for why this kind of an approach was necessary?
0: It absolutely ties back to what they say are recent leaks to the press of different government documents, for example, regulations and draft proposals. It also talks about recent leaks of ICE employees' names and personal information and a couple of other instances that they're flagging about why this is necessary. But if you look at the general blanket statement for what OPM says here, they talk about how this would, having a standard form would promote consistency across government. It would protect what they call confidential information and then have federal employees be more informed of both their rights and their obligations. OPM was very clear in the fact that this isn't changing any applicable laws, but simply just a reminder to employees of what they can and can't do with that confidential information that they are given access to as part of their jobs.
10: And what sort of a timeline are we looking at here? They're going to get some comment back. When might a final proposal come out?
0: Usually, just because this is going through the regulatory process, it would probably take at least several months for this to all be ironed out. And then from there, it also depends on how quickly agencies will be implementing it once there is a supposed final rule. So I'd imagine it wouldn't be likely for, you know, potentially this fall or winter, but it's something that seems to be coming for employees here and definitely something to just be aware of.
10: That's Federal News Network's Drew Friedman. Drew, thanks for bringing us up to speed on it.
0: Absolutely. Thank you.
10: You can find her story at federalnewsnetwork.com. Up next, even as a legal challenge unfolds, a new DEI order for federal contractors is already being enforced through the contracting process. This is The Federal Drive with Terry Girton on Federal News Network.
6: Today's Federal Newscast. Over the next 90 days, the Cybersecurity and Infrastructure Security Agency will create a new effort to improve how agencies collect and analyze cyber data. CISA's logging reference architecture will help agencies meet the continuous event monitoring and threat hunting investigation, response, and forensics objectives laid out in a new memo from OMB. The architecture also will serve as a core source of guidance for agencies on how to implement related logging capabilities. CISA will hold two town halls in June as part of its rulemaking process under the Cyber Incident Reporting for Critical Infrastructure Act. The agency will host agency, industry, and other experts virtually June 15th and June 17th. CISA had to cancel its initial town halls because of the shutdown in March and April. The 2022 law mandates reporting of cyber threats by covered entities such as critical infrastructure providers. CISA's acting director, Nick Anderson, says it's important for the law to minimize impact on its stakeholders while maximizing the nation's cybersecurity posture. Registration is available at cisa.gov/CIRCIA. And a former employee at the Centers for Disease Control and Prevention has pled guilty to embezzling over $190,000 of government funds. Gwendolyn Brandon, who worked as a supervisor at the CDC, created at least 46 false invoices that funneled money into an account she controlled, according to case information. Find these stories and more at federalnewsnetwork.com. I'm Eric White.
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0: Welcome back to the Federal Drive with Terry Girton on Federal News Network. The administration's latest DEI directive is moving ahead on two tracks, into federal contracts and into federal court. While a lawsuit raises questions about its scope and authority, agencies are pressing forward with new clauses and compliance expectations. Dan Ramish, partner at Haynes Boone, explains where things stand and what contractors can't afford to wait on. Dan, it's great to see you this morning. Thanks for joining me.
1: Thanks, Terry.
0: The topic of diversity, equity, and inclusion continues to be in the federal contractor conversation. Tell us what exactly is happening right now with federal contractors and DEI.
1: So federal agencies are taking steps to implement sweeping new prohibitions on contractor participation in diversity, equity, and inclusion programs that the administration characterizes as involving race or ethnicity-based disparate treatment. And these were introduced in Executive Order 14398, addressing DEI discrimination by federal contractors, which was issued March 26th of this year. So government contractors that have not already done so, including subcontractors and commercial products and services providers, really need to be establishing plans for how they're going to respond to these new policies. When the policies were first issued, you know, when the order was issued, it wasn't clear how quickly they would be carried out, even though it had a rapid implementation schedule. And the FAR Council did follow up and issue guidance and model deviations to kind of make it real. As we know, in government contracts, the policy kind of becomes actionable through contract clauses. And so the reason this is worth talking about now is because the process is working its way. After the guidance was issued and the implementing clause was published, 52-2290, addressing discrimination by federal contractors, it started appearing in new solicitations, and contracting officers are also starting to negotiate to include it in existing contracts. And per the guidance and the executive order, it's supposed to be added to all contracts by July 24th, 2026. And so there's also, at the same time, a lawsuit that is challenging the order that's in the early stages of litigation.
0: So we'll come back to the lawsuit in a minute, but this is the latest, but not the first move that the administration has made on DEI. Maybe catch us up on sort of the cumulative impact of all of these different orders and pieces of guidance.
1: Sure. So this new order builds on some of the administration's early actions. Notably, day two of the new administration, the president issued Executive Order 14173, ending illegal discrimination and restoring merit-based opportunity. And that order was tethered to existing civil rights law. It required clauses in contracts and grants requiring the contractor recipient to certify that they do not operate programs promoting DEI that violate any applicable federal anti-discrimination laws. But the order also explicitly stated it didn't prevent contractors from engaging in First Amendment protected speech. So it was really framed to reinforce existing anti-discrimination law rather than creating new law.
0: So how is this new order different from that one?
1: So the new order goes much further. The executive order requires government contractors to agree not to engage in any racially discriminatory DEI activities. And those terms are broadly defined. Racially discriminatory DEI activities are defined as disparate treatment based on race or ethnicity in the recruitment, employment, contracting, program participation, or allocation or deployment of an entity's resources. And the programs covered include anything from training, mentoring, or leadership development programs, educational opportunities, clubs, associations, similar opportunities that are sponsored or established by a contractor or subcontractor. And participation is anything from membership to participation in to access or admission to. So very broadly construed and not tethered to existing civil rights or anti-discrimination law. So arguably broader and prohibiting some amount of legal activity in the DEI area. And certainly that's the contention of the lawsuit that's going on.
0: What happens if a contractor runs afoul of this? I mean, these guidelines are so broad, they could unintentionally not be compliant. Are there penalties associated with this?
1: Yes. So for starters, the contractor has to provide the government access to books and records so that this will be a knowable thing for the government. Of course, there are, some constraints on resources, but contractors will need to provide some information about this, at least upon request of the contracting officer. And the if there are found to be violations, if the government chooses to enforce these obligations against a particular contractor, the executive ordering clause authorizes a range of severe consequences, including cancellation, termination, or suspension of the contract, up to exclusion from government contracts, suspension, or debarment. And there are also references to False Claims Act enforcement. So they can really throw the book at you if they allege violations of these obligations.
0: Dan Ramish is a partner at Haynes Boone. Dan, does the prime contractor's exposure stop with its own content, or does it extend to its subs?
1: So this is a critical point and rather an unusual point, I would say. Government contractors don't just have an obligation to flow down these obligations to subcontractors, which would be fairly typical, but contractors are required to report subcontractor conduct that violates the clause that is known or reasonably knowable, and to take appropriate remedial actions directed by the contracting department or agency. So, and going beyond that, prime contractors may be subject to the same range of consequences for subcontractor violations as for their own violations. So there's really a heightened expectation of oversight of subcontractor activity by prime contractors here.
0: And you mentioned a July deadline earlier. What exactly are contracting officers trying to get done by that July deadline? And do contractors themselves have any options here?
1: Well, so the July deadline is for contracting officers to, per the implementing guidance, make every effort to bilaterally mod existing contracts by July 24th to add these the clause. And the memorandum from the FAR Council says if a contractor refuses to agree to a bilateral modification, the contracting officer should consider whether, absent the modification, the contract no longer meets the agency's needs and therefore should be terminated. So there's a potential threat of convenience termination, at least implied by the guidance here. So there are limited options to contractors. Now, there are questions about whether termination in those circumstances would be appropriate. Certainly, I think there's a reasonable position to take that resistance to the addition of a clause is not relevant to whether the requirement continues to exist the way that the guidance is framed. But these present practical challenges for contractors, for sure.
0: I've been speaking with Dan Ramish. He's a partner at Haynes Boone. Dan, I really appreciate you walking us through this, especially as this order moves to its next stage of implementation and taking us beyond the headlines. Great to have you this morning.
1: Thanks, Terry.
0: 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Still to come, some of the most important parts of disaster response happen long before anything goes wrong, and often with help from contractors. But first, DOD's ability to protect classified information held by its contractors depends on a system under growing strain. Want to recognize a federal employee or military service member for their critical work in supporting the country? Send them an e-card today. 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
2: Today's federal newscast, amid soaring gas prices, a union is urging the Trump administration to allow telework flexibilities for federal employees. The National Treasury Employees Union says a full in-office mandate, coupled with high gas prices, is creating financial burdens for many employees. In a letter to the Office of Personnel Management, NTEU argues that feds should be approved to telework, at least until gas prices go back down to normal. The Centers for Medicare and Medicaid Services is embarking on a hiring surge after going through a significant staffing reduction last year. Federal News Network's Jory Heckman has more.
3: CMS officials who spoke at an industry conference say the agency is looking to hire 1,200 new employees, about 10% of a major hiring initiative across the Department of Health and Human Services. The agency's hiring efforts are largely focused on recruiting IT talent, as well as new hires who can advance the agency's crackdown on fraudulent payments. Data from the Office of Personnel Management shows CMS has shrunk its workforce by 15% since 2024. This hiring initiative would more than make up for those staffing cuts. Jory Heckman, Federal News Network.
2: And Veterans Affairs is launching a clinical trial to see if the drug known as ecstasy can help treat certain mental health conditions. The VA is researching if MDMA can help veterans dealing with post-traumatic stress and alcohol use disorders. The department is rolling out the trial following President Trump's executive order to accelerate clinical trials that use psychedelic drugs to treat mental illness. Find these stories and more at federalnewsnetwork.com. I'm Eric White.
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0: Welcome back to the Federal Drive with Terry Girton on Federal News Network. GAO says the agency responsible for overseeing classified work at defense contractors is falling short of its mission, with gaps in inspections, staffing, and risk prioritization. Joe Kirschbaum of the Government Accountability Office explains how those weaknesses affect security and what changes matter most now. Mr. Kirschbaum, thank you for joining me today.
12: It's a pleasure to be here.
0: This is an important topic, industrial security concerns. With combat operations, we're hearing about challenges protecting classified information in the industrial base. As you began this report, this assessment, what were the critical issues that GAO wanted to look at?
12: The way the government protects classified information is based in sets of standards that are established through NIST standards, and through organizations like Committee on National Security Systems, which is headed by DOD, but also with representation from all the relevant government agencies you can think of. They're the ones who set the standards, and then those standards are executed by the Defense Counterintelligence and Security Agency, DCSA, their industrial security function. What they do is they help clear contractor facilities for processing, handling, storing classified information, both in terms of physical storage and handling, and in terms of the people handling it, and also the information systems. And the way they do this is through, first of all, kind of certification for clearing those facilities in the first place to operate a government contract with those facilities. And then, probably more importantly, routine assessments of those companies and contractors and facilities to ensure that they're continuing to meet those standards, determine where they are not meeting standards, and ensure that any gaps are closed. That's the way that's supposed to work. It's generally the risk management approach, and it is all about risk management approach. It's about determining how well these facilities are meeting standards, determining when they are not and how to address them as rapidly as possible, and also determining what the weight of those facilities are, because they're not all the same. So where should the weight of effort be? The way the industrial security program works is they have about 329 field or regional operators in 2025 that oversee and do security assessments at about 12,500 cleared facilities and upwards of 5,500 classified IT systems. They do routine investigations and assessments of those facilities.
0: As you looked at those routine inspections, you noted that DCSA is completing less than half of its required inspections, about 4,600 in FY 2025, and still documenting hundreds of violations and vulnerabilities. So when you look at that, both the limited number, I guess, of inspections and the huge number of findings, what does that tell you about how well risk is actually being identified and managed?
12: So those are exactly the concerns that we have when you look at the information. Yes, they're unable with their current resources, the numbers of field operators and regional operators, to cover the number and frequency of the security assessments that they are required to do. And it's roughly on a 12 to 18 month cycle. The standard is for there to be routine assessments. The way that the guidance sets it out is between 12 and 18 months. And they're not able to do assessments of all of those facilities in that time. So yes, they're behind. And when you look at what they find, the numbers of security violations, how they're categorized, it matches kind of what we've seen in other areas in terms of cybersecurity. And I mean, by and large, 60% of all the violations are data spills, unintentional data spills. Those are the kind of things you find in most cases in the cyber realm. Upwards of sometimes 80% of anything you hear as a cyber incident is, some cases, a dumb mistake or somebody not doing what they're supposed to be doing. That's the realm of what they're finding in most of the security violations. What we do see from the data also is when they do find those security violations, you look at kind of how they break out, and most of them have been on the books for under 30 days. There's about an average of about 67 days for them to identify them, develop a plan with the companies, and resolve those security vulnerabilities. That's pretty good. They're doing a pretty good job of actually managing the vulnerabilities they find. The concern, of course, is by not being able to do the number and frequency of security assessments over time. What they find is, you know, for each delay that they have to do for a facility, there's a more upwards of 1.5 to 2%, two times the number of potential violations. They tend to stack up, which is what happens. It's exactly what you'd expect. You don't do assessments over time, you get more of these kind of hygiene vulnerabilities, and the concern is that those will allow much more to slip through the cracks and increase the overall risk.
0: I'm speaking with Joe Kirschbaum. He's a director of defense capabilities and management issues at GAO. Joe, the report points to several capability and capacity shortfalls at DCSA, limited analytical tools, workforce shortages, challenges at the regional level. As the cyber threats to private sector companies increase, especially in the defense industrial base, which of these capacity challenges poses the biggest risk to DCSA, and how can they be addressed?
12: The overall risk is kind of a combination of things, and it is to the the adequacy of their risk management system, the industrial security program's ability to assess where the risk is and how best and most effectively to address it. So, for example, on the numbers of staff, the numbers of staff has been insufficient for them to do the numbers and types of security assessments that they want to do. One of the things that we have recommended is that they do an assessment of just what they would need to address those resource gaps. And among those things is taking advantage of the risk management framework to determine what facilities need more attention than others. And for example, there's a large number of facilities that are called access elsewhere facilities. They don't actually store classified information on those facilities. So, for example, those may not need the number, frequency, and type of security assessment as others do. They could put those resources elsewhere. That's one of the things that the DCSA is looking at. That's one of the things we recommend that they do that would help some of the resource issues. Others are like some of the tools that they have to do those assessments and manage that information. They're outdated. They're like the next best thing to just a spreadsheet that's passed around back and forth. They don't have the kind of tools for facilitators and people in the industry to query, to find trends in the violations, to share information back and forth. And then also improvements in their overall information systems, which they are doing, but gathering information from the users of that system that will make it much more effective and efficient to operate.
0: Part of your process in doing this report was focus groups. What did you hear in the course of those focus groups, especially from industry and their frustration with this process?
12: So the focus groups we did, we did about 12 focus groups, and they were mostly that were the members of all the DCSA security facilitators in the field and in the regions. And a lot of their frustrations mirrored kind of what we've been talking about, you know, frustration with some of the inadequacy of the information systems, the inability to do the kind of queries of systems that would allow them to identify trends, to share information more effectively, concern about the results or the impacts of not being able to do the number and frequency of assessments and what that might mean over time. And then also some concerns about the way the DCSA is potentially rolling out the new information system, the IT system that they have to kind of improve the system overall. They're concerned that they weren't being consulted about just what they would need. And as it turns out, what DCSA has been doing, they've been using the Agile framework to help develop this system. And I think there's a little bit of a mismatch between what the expectation is among their ultimate users about when they would be consulted versus where the DCSA is in rolling out the system. They do intend to get much more of that input from users, which is we find have been really critical to help them all get to the information system they need over time.
0: So as we think forward, is this really just a funding problem? Does DCSA just need more money to put more people and better IT on the job? Or do we need to go back and look at the requirements for these inspections and maybe bring them into the 21st century?
12: I think it's best to categorize as a little bit of everything. It is not just a resource problem. I mean, there are resource issues, obviously, but it is all about that risk management framework. And it's not just risk management within the National Industrial Security Program. So one of the things we've been talking about is, you know, better assessments of what types of facilities you have, where resources can be better put and applied. For example, some of the things that DOD said they were going to do in response to our recommendations is potentially shifting more of the responsibility for doing some assessments onto the military services, which obviously would require more training and more assessments. But that's one way to help with the resource issues. The other is for the DCSA writ large to consider where this program fits in. The National Industrial Security Program, as we've talked about in the report, is roughly $160 million annually for that program. But DCSA also oversees the personnel vetting program for the Department of Defense and others. That's the security clearances. That one's upwards of $1.3 billion per year. It dwarfs the National Industrial Security Program, but it's an overall responsibility. So figuring out where NISP fits into the overall DCA responsibilities is one of the things that they can do to help with their overall resource issues as well.
0: I've been speaking with Joe Kirschbaum. He's a Director of Defense Capabilities and Management Issues at GAO. Joe, thank you so much for joining me.
12: Thank you very much. It's been a pleasure.
0: We'll publish this interview and a link to the report at federalnewsnetwork.com/Federal Drive. Subscribe to the Federal Drive wherever you get your podcasts. Coming up next, some of the most important parts of disaster response happen long before anything goes wrong, and often with help from contractors. This is the Federal Drive with Terry Girton on Federal News Network.
2: Today's Federal Newscast. Over the next 90 days, the Cybersecurity and Infrastructure Security Agency will create a new effort to improve how agencies collect and analyze cyber data. CISA's logging reference architecture will help agencies meet the continuous event monitoring and threat hunting investigation, response, and forensics objectives laid out in a new memo from OMB. The architecture also will serve as a core source of guidance for agencies on how to implement related logging capabilities. The House Armed Services Committee is out with the initial version of the 2027 Defense Authorization Bill. The chairman's mark does not include a pay raise recommendation for next year. The White House is proposing a 5% to 7% military pay raise in fiscal 2027. Other personnel-related provisions include one that would prohibit the participation in prediction markets by DoD employees, requiring new regulations related specifically to certain national security topics. Another would require the Secretary of Defense to carry out a pilot program to integrate the U.S. Tech Force into DoD. The all-day markup for the 2027 NDAA is slated for June 4th. And a former employee at the Centers for Disease Control and Prevention has pled guilty to embezzling over $190,000 of government funds. Gwendolyn Brandon, who worked as a supervisor at the CDC, created at least 46 false invoices that funneled money into an account she controlled, according to case information. Find these stories and more at federalnewsnetwork.com. I'm Eric White.
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0: Welcome back to the Federal Drive with Terry Girton on Federal News Network. Hurricane season is starting, and FEMA is looking at changes to how it responds. That puts new attention on the people and capacity behind the scenes and how ready they are before a crisis begins. Here to discuss how contractors work with federal agencies to plan for disaster response is the president of the Professional Services Council, Stephanie Castro. Stephanie, great to have you on the show this morning. Thanks for joining me.
1: Thanks for having me, Terry.
0: I've got a crazy conversation starter for you this morning. Let's talk about disasters. It's almost hurricane season, and I know that you're thinking about preparing to work with FEMA on disaster relief. Let's talk about how contractors actually fall into support with FEMA in case of a disaster.
1: It's funny, after the many, many days of rain that we've just had, Terry, in the National Capital Region, it is hurricane season coming up on us, and we're also in wildfire season, to be honest. We've had a lot of wildfires, so between the monsoon rains and the wildfires, I think there's a lot to talk about when it comes to emergency management and natural disasters. So we can unpack a little bit about what FEMA's been up to. On average, FEMA's annual budget is about $30 billion. It's in excess of $30 billion. And about $1.5 billion of that is spent on contracts. And so it's important to have that conversation about what exactly are contractors doing in support of FEMA and the larger Department of Homeland Security effort in this area. So if you look at the $1.5 to $2 billion that we spend on contracts annually, it's things that you typically expect contractors to do, things like housing inspections. You know, if you have a disaster damaged home, you get in a contractor to look at whether you're eligible for federal aid. So they're really interacting directly with homeowners, et cetera. More to the traditional contractor stuff, it's logistics, commodities, delivering emergency supplies, providing temporary housing, and getting rid of debris. So when you think about wildfires and you think about the hurricanes on both ends of the spectrum of the kinds of scourges that can plague you in a natural disaster, contractors play an essential role.
0: The new FEMA Reform Council report is on the table. There are many parts of it that would have to be enacted through statute before they could be put into practice. But from PSC's perspective, what did you see in this report that might improve the integration of contractors into FEMA support missions?
1: I'm glad you asked about the FEMA Review Council. It was established in an executive order that's more than a year old, and they've been doing a lot of work since that executive order 14180 came out. And they have really looked at what is the purpose of FEMA and how is it funded? What is the state responsibility in terms of disaster response? And so if a few of the recommendations that I noted, particular when they came out, was one, they shift the financial burden. They propose reducing the cost share for federal agencies from 75% down to 50%, having the states come with more funding. From a contractor perspective, that also means contractors have to diversify their customer base. If they're used to dealing with federal agencies 75% of the time, now it's only going to be 50%. They've got to talk to the localities, to the states, to the territories, et cetera. In addition, one of the recommendations coming out of the Review Council was to reform public assistance and look at something called the Reformed and Partnered Initiative for Disasters, or RAPID. I always love it when you can pronounce an acronym, but it's designed to trigger direct block grants to preset impact thresholds. Once preset impact thresholds are met, you start going into block grants. And that actually should make things, as you can tell from the name, faster. They should accelerate the flow of money out to grantees and, to be honest, to contractors as well. And so again, these are the things that we're looking at. But you're right, it's not just an executive branch initiative. There needs to be legislation passed, and there is legislation under consideration in the House and in the Senate.
0: Stephanie, FEMA was one of the organizations that really suffered a lot of personnel turnover between the workforce drawdowns last year and the DHS shutdowns. What is PSC working with FEMA on right now to make sure that contractor support is seamless when the first disaster strikes?
1: You know, that's a great question, Terry. FEMA was hit hard by both deferred resignation program, which was something we heard a lot about at this time last year, as well as the voluntary early retirement program. And so a lot of FEMA officials departed government service, and some of them were contracting officers or folks who would manage these programs. And so we are working with FEMA to better understand how they might implement these recommendations coming out of the Review Council. what is required in legislation, you know, differences in legislation that need to be passed by the House and Senate and then signed by the president. And moving forward, you know, how will they interact both with the state, because now the state should be stepping up if these reforms are implemented, as well as with contractors and grantees. So there's a lot of movement in this space. I think the focus on housing for FEMA is something that we are working quite closely with them, not just temporary housing, you know, putting people up in hotels, but also different kinds of structures, camps, et cetera, for temporary housing, but also to look at who's eligible for FEMA aid going forward and what that might look like. There are a lot of changes afoot, and we look forward to working with both FEMA and the states, to be honest, on how this is going to be implemented.
0: Stephanie Castro is president of the Professional Services Council. Stephanie, let's switch to a different kind of disaster. Let's talk about public health. I know that you all just brought federal and industry leaders together last week at PSC's Fed Health Conference. There's a lot of public health news these days. What did you hear from contractors about what they were most concerned about?
1: So, Terry, our Federal Health Conference, it was the 10th one we've held, and it was last Thursday. And it was a fantastic conference. We had a lot of officials from government agencies come and speak about the work that they're doing. Most impressive was our closing keynote, Dr. Alfred Johnson from the National Institutes of Health. And of course, he couldn't spend a lot of time talking about Ebola, but it certainly was a topic around the fringes of the conference. And it was something really remarkable to me regarding what are we doing about Ebola and what can contractors contribute to the battle against Ebola. Now, as a reminder for your audience, Ebola is not new. We periodically have these waves of outbreaks, predominantly in Africa, places like the Democratic Republic of Congo, which is where it's stemming from now for this new latest iteration. And so unpacking what we're doing with something like this, with infectious diseases. So contractors provide medical supplies. We just went over that for FEMA, right? But things like supply chain and logistics, personal protective equipment, chlorine, lab consumables, et cetera. And they provide them directly into what we call hot zones, which is where the DRC is considered, the Democratic Republic of Congo is considered a hot zone. They have fleets ready to go ahead and deliver these things. They also construct facilities. Private firms are hired to build Ebola treatment centers and triage screening areas, field labs, et cetera. Basic life support services, again, field support to first responders to include site prep, sanitation. It sounds so sexy when I talk about it. Portable toilet management, you know, things that are critical in these hot zones. And then finally, contractors provide institutional coordination. We've got PSC members like Chemonix and RTI, APT Global. They are often contracted by global health entities to coordinate large-scale humanitarian distro networks. So there's a lot going on. And as we figure out what the U.S. response will be, you know, whether it's flights coming just into Dulles from those hot zones and having quarantine things, those are conversations that we're going to have going forward.
0: Stephanie, not unlike the disruptions in domestic disaster response that we talked about with FEMA, the federal health ecosystem went through a lot of turbulence over the past 12 to 18 months. What do contractors need at this point in terms of certainty or clarity from this ecosystem that is itself in a bit of a churn?
1: That's a great question. You know, when you look at the federal enterprise within the United States, you might very well wonder who exactly is in charge when it's an overseas outbreak like this one is. And it is the Centers for Disease Control and Prevention, which is a critical operating division within the Department of Health and Human Services. The Department of Homeland Security also has a role to play in this coordination of response, right? And so CDC is working with international partners and the ministries of health. They're doing things like disease tracking and contact tracing, which all sounds very familiar to us, to those of us who went through COVID, right? Contact tracing, lab sample collection, infection prevention, and local border screening, that kind of thing. DHS also gets involved in the back end of this to make sure that we have the infrastructure in place to be able to have those supply chain and logistics elements get activated so that we can respond quickly when we need to.
0: Stephanie Castro is president of the Professional Services Council. Stephanie, thanks so much for joining me today.
1: Thanks, Terry.
0: 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Our web editor is Stephanie Wright. 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
5: From ABC News, I'm Sherry Preston. In a couple of hours, President Trump will gather his cabinet at the White House to discuss where things stand in the war with Iran, which has been underway for 3 months now. ABC senior Washington correspondent Rachel Scott is at the White House.
6: President Trump will be hosting a cabinet meeting here at the White House amid all of this uncertainty on whether there will be a deal with Iran and amid those escalating tensions. The president and senior administration officials had been optimistic about the progress of these talks, but this morning, still nothing has been finalized, and Iran is vowing retaliation after the U.S. launched what it called self-defensive strikes in the region.
5: President Trump's endorsement helped Texas Attorney General Ken Paxton defeat incumbent Senator John Cornyn in the Republican primary in that state. Next up, the midterm election in November, where Paxton will take on Democrat James Tallarico. Here's ABC Washington Bureau Chief Rick Klein.
7: Tallarico has become just a fast-rising star in the Democratic Party, only 37 years old, but he's been in the Texas legislature for years now, and he's got a reputation as someone more on the progressive side than the moderate side, but someone that has been apt to make some surprises. And famously, he broke through with an interview with Joe Rogan, and Rogan encouraged him to run for president.
5: Cruz working at the White House, building a UFC ring on the South Lawn for a fight on President Trump's birthday. As the World Health Organization says, the Ebola outbreak is spreading faster than it can be contained. The CDC is asking its workforce for help.
8: An internal email obtained by ABC News shows acting CDC director Dr. Jay Bhattacharya urging employees to volunteer to screen Americans returning from Ebola hot zones for possible signs of the virus. The U.S. is one of several countries tightening travel restrictions amid the rapidly growing outbreak.
5: ABC's Faith Abube at the CDC. One person killed, nine injured, nine still missing after a chemical tank rupture at a paper mill in Longview, Washington. You're listening to ABC News.
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5: The mother of NFL quarterback Will Levis now says her son spent an exorbitant amount of money trying to get a leaked sex tape made with his ex, Gia Duddy, off the internet. Here's ABC's Sophie Flay.
11: The couple split up months after Duddy went viral during the 2023 NFL draft. cameras capturing her reaction.

0: questions as Levis kept getting passed over during the first round. The attention helping to boost her profile on social media. Experts say high-profile couples like Levis and Duddy are common targets for hackers.
1: Five villagers among seven who were trapped in a cave that flooded last week in Laos have been found. There's still no sign of the other two, however, as the work gets underway to bring the men to safety. ABC's Maggie Rooley has more from the foreign desk.
2: We do know that rescuers have been rushing this whole week to pump water out of the cave after those people initially got trapped inside when flash floods blocked their exit out. They've also been yelling for the divers, trying to find signs of life and exact locations. But they say while this cave is actually relatively small, the hardest part of this rescue is how narrow the cave is and trying to navigate these passageways.
1: The best young spellers in the English language are competing in the Scripps National Spelling BEE this week. The B began back in 1925, but this is the 98th competition because it was canceled during World War II for a couple of years. This year's champ will be the 111th because it's ended in a two-way tie several times and an eight-way tie in 2019. This is ABC News.
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4: Today's federal newscast. Amid soaring gas prices, a union is urging the Trump administration to allow telework flexibilities for federal employees. The National Treasury Employees Union says a full in-office mandate, coupled with high gas prices, is creating financial burdens for many employees. In a letter to the Office of Personnel Management, NTEU argues that feds should be approved to telework, at least until gas prices go back down to normal. The Trump administration is pushing government-wide non-disclosure agreements for federal employees. Federal News Network's Drew Friedman reports.
5: The Office of Personnel Management plans to create a standardized NDA for all federal employees in what it says is an effort to stop government documents from being leaked to the press. The NDA requirements would apply to current employees as well as new hires at all agencies that decide to adopt OPM's proposal. Violations of the NDA could result in employees facing termination or civil or criminal penalties. Drew Friedman, Federal News Network.
4: And Veterans Affairs is launching a clinical trial to see if the drug known as ecstasy can help treat certain mental health conditions. The VA is researching if MDMA can help veterans dealing with post-traumatic stress and alcohol use disorders. The VA will enroll about 80 veterans in the trial. The department is rolling out the trial following President Trump's executive order to accelerate clinical trials that use psychedelic drugs to treat mental illness. Find these stories and more at federalnewsnetwork.com. I'm Eric White.
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7: Welcome to the Federal Drive on Federal News Network. It's Wednesday, May 27th. I'm your host, Terry Gerton, and I'm glad you're here. Coming up on this hour of the Federal Drive, even as a legal challenge unfolds, a new DEI order for federal contractors is already being enforced through the contracting process. Plus, DOD's ability to protect classified information held by its contractors depends on a system under growing strain. Those stories and much more ahead during this hour of the Federal Drive. We begin with this. The Federal Risk Authorization and Management Program is making a simple word change that will hopefully put to rest some longstanding confusion about the cloud security program. Under the new rules, cloud services the program has approved will be dubbed FedRAMP certified instead of FedRAMP authorized. Nicole Thompson is the security director for FedRAMP at the General Services Administration. She talked about the latest changes with Federal News Network's executive editor, Jason Miller.
8: We take away a lot of the burden of having an initial authorizing agency, and that was a barrier that a lot of cloud service providers ran into, especially on the Rev 5 side, because it was a fairly large lift for an initial agency to grant an initial authorization and get them over to the FedRAMP process. Now that a cloud service provider can come directly to FedRAMP, we just changed the terminology from authorized to certified. FedRAMP certifies them. Now they can go and say, hey, we already have a FedRAMP certification. You can just reuse our certification into your agency ATO, and it makes it a lot easier for cloud service providers to become adopted throughout the entire federal market.
9: I can only imagine the reaction from industry. Did you get a standing ovation? Did they send you candy and flowers? I mean, like this has been obviously the biggest complaint from industry about, hey, how do I get authorized? How do I get approved? If I can't get somebody to sponsor me, but I can't get someone to sponsor me unless I'm authorized, it's the chicken or the egg. I imagine that has been the biggest feedback, piece of feedback you've seen about how excited industry is to say, hey, I can still meet the goals. The bar's not getting lower, but the process is a little more straightforward and easier.
8: Exactly. And a lot of this was called out in the OMB memo in M2415. It took some of the largest complaints that we consistently heard from agency or from industry, the time and the cost it took to get FedRAMP authorizations, the requirements once you were in, the significant change request process where cloud service providers, commercial cloud service providers had to come to the government to explicitly request that they be allowed to implement changes into their commercial product offering, slowing them down significantly from innovating. There were a number of key complaints that OMB charged FedRAMP to fix. And so we're hoping that industry is appreciating some of the meaningful strides we've been taking towards solving those problems.
9: And just real quick, because we're pushing up against a break, when you changed the term from authorized to certified, was that recently or did that happen in the last month, couple months? When did it happen?
8: Yeah, it happened at the beginning of May when we released our consolidated rule set for 2026. We've been hinting at this change for months now. We put out quite a few requests for comment, put out notifications that announced our intent after those requests for comment. But another very confusing piece, especially for agency end users, was mistakenly assuming that a FedRAMP authorization meant that a cloud service provider was authorized across the entirety of federal government because they equated FedRAMP authorization with agency authorization. And so to help the agency authorizing teams integrate better with their end users, we're changing FedRAMP authorization over to FedRAMP certification so that there's a distinct nomenclature difference. And FedRAMP certification is a little bit more decoupled from agency authorization that is always and has always been required to use a FedRAMP authorized product at an agency.
9: And this doesn't even get into the joint authorization board. That's a whole different discussion I imagine we could have, but I think some of that is, the concern had been, how do I get in front of the JAB? But what if I only one agency has approved me? And now it sounds to me like with this change in terminology, folks can then, the path to getting that agency authorization, the path to get some sort of a bigger, better is much shorter and easier. At least less complex.
8: Yeah, that's certainly what we're hoping. Through 20X, you can come directly to the FedRAMP program office. We issue a FedRAMP certification. You go live on the FedRAMP marketplace, and then you can take that to any federal agency and say, hey, just reuse my FedRAMP package.
9: Nicole, at that point, let's do a quick break, take a drink of water, take a breath, and then we'll pick it back up. I'm interested in the reason why I wanted to break here is when we're time-wise, but also is the JAB something you guys are talking about these days or not too often?
8: Not too often. Yeah. Really trying to get past the JAB days.
9: That's what I kind of figured, yeah.
8: Quite a few years. So we're hoping to put that kind of behind us.
9: That's right. So, and that's what I kind of figured. And that's why. Also, what about you mentioned the future of Rev 5. So the two places I would go next is the high impact. You mentioned that briefly. I would just ask you to kind of, you said maybe the fall. I'd ask you maybe what your folks know about what kind of the initial plans for high. But then also I would probably ask you, okay, what is the future of Rev 5? You said it's not going away. So those paths okay?
8: Yeah. Yep. Both of those are fine.
9: All right. I was told we have to be quick on this because we have another panel right after this. So not you, it's me. They know I like to talk. So. All right. Let's go down there and then I'll get into the agency stuff about, kind of the change for agencies.
8: Yeah.
9: All right. Here we go. Nicole, we've been talking a lot about the low and the moderate pilots under 20X. You mentioned high briefly. Let me just ask you, you said maybe the fall you start looking at it, maybe it's a pilot, maybe not. But what is that kind of longer term vision? Because I think that is the other piece to this big puzzle where a lot of vendors are saying, hey, I need to get high impact authorized because agencies now are starting to ask for them. And then when you talk about agencies, you're talking about the, you know, a lot of the big five, right? You're talking about DHS, DOD, HHS, Justice, a lot of the ones that spend a lot of money on technology and they want to meet their needs. What does the future focus of the high impact level?
8: There's a multi-pronged approach to the high impact level, especially at FedRAMP. So one of the things we've been working with agencies on is to really clarify the impact level that you require your data to be at. When you declare that you need a high impact level environment, when you go back to the NIST definition and FISMA definition of what a high impact level means, it means that loss of life is on the line when any part of the CIA triad is impacted at a high impact level. So we're really holding high impact level providers to a much higher standard.
7: That's Nicole Thompson, the security director of FedRAMP at the General Services Administration. To watch her entire conversation with Jason Miller, check out our 2026 Risk and Compliance Exchange at federalnewsnetwork.com. Up next, even as a legal challenge unfolds, a new DEI order for federal contractors is already being enforced through the contracting process. This is the Federal Drive with Terry Girton on Federal News Network.
4: On today's Federal Newscast, over the next 90 days, the Cybersecurity and Infrastructure Security Agency will create a new effort to improve how agencies collect and analyze cyber data. CISA's logging reference architecture will help agencies meet the continuous event monitoring and threat hunting investigation, response, and forensics objectives laid out in a new memo from OMB. The architecture also will serve as a core source of guidance for agencies on how to implement related logging capabilities. CISA will hold two town halls in June as part of its rulemaking process under the Cyber Incident Reporting for Critical Infrastructure Act. The agency will host agency, industry, and other experts virtually June 15th and June 17th. CISA had to cancel its initial town halls because of the shutdown in March and April. The 2022 law mandates reporting of cyber threats by covered entities such as critical infrastructure providers. CISA's acting director, Nick Anderson, says it's important for the law to minimize impact on its stakeholders while maximizing the nation's cybersecurity posture. Registration is available at CISA.gov/CIRCIA. And a former employee at the Centers for Disease Control and Prevention has pled guilty to embezzling over $190,000 of government funds. Gwendolyn Brandon, who worked as a supervisor at the CDC, created at least 46 false invoices that funneled money into an account she controlled, according to case information. Find these stories and more at federalnewsnetwork.com. I'm Eric White.
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7: Welcome back to the Federal Drive with Terry Girton on Federal News Network. The administration's latest DEI directive is moving ahead on two tracks, into federal contracts and into federal court. While a lawsuit raises questions about its scope and authority, agencies are pressing forward with new clauses and compliance expectations. Dan Ramish, partner at Haynes Boone, explains where things stand and what contractors can't afford to wait on. Dan, it's great to see you this morning. Thanks for joining me.
17: Thanks, Terry.
7: The topic of diversity, equity, and inclusion continues to be in the federal contractor conversation. Tell us what exactly is happening right now with federal contractors and DEI.
17: So federal agencies are taking steps to implement sweeping new prohibitions on contractor participation in diversity, equity, and inclusion programs that the administration characterizes as involving race or ethnicity-based disparate treatment. And these were introduced in Executive Order 14398, addressing DEI discrimination by federal contractors, which was issued March 26th of this year. So government contractors that have not already done so, including subcontractors and commercial products and services providers, really need to be establishing plans for how they're going to respond to these new policies. When the policies were first issued, when the order was issued, it wasn't clear how quickly they would be carried out, even though it had a rapid implementation schedule. And the FAR Council did follow up and issue guidance and model deviations to kind of make it real. As we know, in government contracts, the policy kind of becomes actionable through contract clauses. And so the reason this is worth talking about now is because the process is working its way. After the guidance was issued and the implementing clause was published, 52-22290, addressing discrimination by federal contractors, it started appearing in new solicitations. And contracting officers are also starting to negotiate to include it in existing contracts. And per the guidance and the executive order, it's supposed to be added to all contracts by July 24th, 2026. And so there's also, at the same time, a lawsuit that is challenging the order that's in the early stages of litigation.
7: So we'll come back to the lawsuit in a minute, but this is the latest, but not the first move that the administration has made on DEI. Maybe catch us up on sort of the cumulative impact of all of these different orders and pieces of guidance.
17: Sure. So this new order builds on some of the administration's early actions. Notably, day two of the new administration, the president issued Executive Order 14173, ending illegal discrimination and restoring merit-based opportunity. And that order was tethered to existing civil rights law. It required clauses in contracts and grants, requiring the contractor or recipient to certify that they do not operate programs promoting DEI that violate any applicable federal anti-discrimination laws. But the order also explicitly stated it didn't prevent contractors from engaging in First Amendment protected speech. So it was really framed to reinforce existing anti-discrimination law rather than creating new law.
7: So how is this new order different from that one?
17: So the new order goes much further. The executive order requires government contractors to agree not to engage in any racially discriminatory DEI activities. And those terms are broadly defined. Racially discriminatory DEI activities are defined as disparate treatment based on race or ethnicity in the recruitment, employment, contracting, program participation, or allocation or deployment of an entity's resources. And the programs covered include anything from training, mentoring, or leadership development programs, educational opportunities, clubs, associations, similar opportunities that are sponsored or established by a contractor or subcontractor. And participation is anything from membership to participation in to access or admission to. So very broadly construed and not tethered to existing civil rights or anti-discrimination law. So arguably broader and prohibiting some amount of legal activity in the DEI area. And certainly that's the contention of the lawsuit that's going on.
7: What happens if a contractor runs afoul of this? I mean, these guidelines are so broad, they could unintentionally not be compliant. Are there penalties associated with this?
17: Yes. So for starters, the contractor has to provide the government access to books and records so that this will be a knowable thing for the government. Of course, there are, some constraints on resources, but contractors will need to provide some information about this, at least upon request of the contracting officer. If there are found to be violations, if the government chooses to enforce these obligations against a particular contractor, the executive ordering clause authorizes a range of severe consequences, including cancellation, termination, or suspension of the contract, up to exclusion from government contracts, suspension, or debarment. And there are also references to False Claims Act enforcement. So they can really throw the book at you if they allege violations of these obligations.
7: Dan Ramish is a partner at Haynes Boone. Dan, does the prime contractor's exposure stop with its own content, or does it extend to its subs?
17: So this is a critical point and rather an unusual point, I would say. Government contractors don't just have an obligation to flow down these obligations to subcontractors, which would be fairly typical, but contractors are required to report subcontractor conduct that violates the clause that is known or reasonably knowable, and to take appropriate remedial actions directed by the contracting department or agency. So, and going beyond that, prime contractors may be subject to the same range of consequences for subcontractor violations as for their own violations. So there's really a heightened expectation of oversight of subcontractor activity by prime contractors here.
7: And you mentioned a July deadline earlier. What exactly are contracting officers trying to get done by that July deadline? And do contractors themselves have any options here?
17: Well, so the July deadline is for contracting officers to, per the implementing guidance, make every effort to bilaterally mod existing contracts by July 24th to add these the clause. And the memorandum from the FAR Council says if a contractor refuses to agree to a bilateral modification, the contracting officer should consider whether, absent the modification, the contract no longer meets the agency's needs and therefore should be terminated. So there's a potential threat of convenience termination, at least implied by the guidance here. So there are limited options to contractors. Now, there are questions about whether termination in those circumstances would be appropriate. Certainly, I think there's a reasonable position to take that resistance to the addition of a clause is not relevant to whether the requirement continues to exist the way that the guidance is framed. But these present practical challenges for contractors, for sure.
7: I've been speaking with Dan Ramish. He's a partner at Haynes Boone. Dan, I really appreciate you walking us through this, especially as this order moves to its next stage of implementation and taking us beyond the headlines. Great to have you this morning.
17: Thanks, Terry.
7: 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Still to come, some of the most important parts of disaster response happen long before anything goes wrong, and often with help from contractors. But first, DOD's ability to protect classified information held by its contractors depends on a system under growing strain. Want to recognize a federal employee or military service member for their critical work in supporting the country? Send them an e-card today. 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
4: today's federal newscast. Amid soaring gas prices, a union is urging the Trump administration to allow telework flexibilities for federal employees. The National Treasury Employees Union says a full in-office mandate, coupled with high gas prices, is creating financial burdens for many employees. In a letter to the Office of Personnel Management, NTEU argues that feds should be approved to telework, at least until gas prices go back down to normal. The Centers for Medicare and Medicaid Services is embarking on a hiring surge after going through a significant staffing reduction last year. Federal News Network's Jory Heckman has more.
18: CMS officials who spoke at an industry conference say the agency is looking to hire 1,200 new employees, about 10% of a major hiring initiative across the Department of Health and Human Services. The agency's hiring efforts are largely focused on recruiting IT talent, as well as new hires who can advance the agency's crackdown on fraudulent payments. Data from the Office of Personnel Management shows CMS has shrunk its workforce by 15% since 2024. This hiring initiative would more than make up for those staffing cuts. Jory Heckman, Federal News Network.
4: And Veterans Affairs is launching a clinical trial to see if the drug known as ecstasy can help treat certain mental health conditions. The VA is researching if MDMA can help veterans dealing with post-traumatic stress and alcohol use disorders. The department is rolling out the trial following President Trump's executive order to accelerate clinical trials that use psychedelic drugs to treat mental illness. Find these stories and more at federalnewsnetwork.com. I'm Eric White.
19: What makes us who we are? How do memory, motivation, empathy, judgment, and our sense of belonging shape the way we lead, make decisions, and connect with others? 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Join host Michael J. Keegan as he explores these questions and more with Dr. Masad Hussein, author of Our Brains, Ourselves, What a Neurologist Patient Taught Him About the Brain, on the next Business of Government Hour on 1500 AM.
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7: Welcome back to the Federal Drive with Terry Girton on Federal News Network. GAO says the agency responsible for overseeing classified work at defense contractors is falling short of its mission, with gaps in inspections, staffing, and risk prioritization. Joe Kirschbaum of the Government Accountability Office explains how those weaknesses affect security and what changes matter most now. Mr. Kirschbaum, thank you for joining me today.
0: It's a pleasure to be here.
7: This is an important topic, industrial security concerns. With combat operations, we're hearing about challenges protecting classified information in the industrial base. Before we get into the gaps that you found, walk us through how the industrial security system is supposed to function. What is DCSA responsible for? How is risk management supposed to protect classified information across the contractor base?
0: The way the government protects classified information is based in sets of standards that are established through NIST standards, and through organizations like Committee on National Security Systems, which is headed by DOD, but also with representation from all the relevant government agencies you can think of. They're the ones who set the standards. And then those standards are executed by the Defense Counterintelligence and Security Agency, DCSA, their industrial security function. What they do is they help clear contractor facilities for processing, handling, storing classified information, both in terms of physical storage and handling, and in terms of the people handling it, and also the information systems. And the way they do this is through, first of all, kind of certification for clearing those facilities in the first place to operate a government contract with those facilities. And then, probably more importantly, routine assessments of those companies and contractors and facilities to ensure that they're continuing to meet those standards, determine where they are not meeting standards, and ensure that any gaps are closed. That's the way that's supposed to work. It's generally the risk management approach, and it is all about risk management approach. It's about determining how well these facilities are meeting standards, determining when they are not and how to address them as rapidly as possible, and also determining what the weight of those facilities are, because they're not all the same. So where should the weight of effort be? The way the industrial security program works is they have about 329 field or regional operators in 2025 that oversee and do security assessments at about 12,500 cleared facilities and upwards of 5,500 classified IT systems. They do routine investigations and assessments of those facilities.
7: As you looked at those routine inspections, you noted that DCSA is completing less than half of its required inspections, about 4,600 in FY 2025, and still documenting hundreds of violations and vulnerabilities. So when you look at that, both the limited number, I guess, of inspections and the huge number of findings, what does that tell you about how well risk is actually being identified and managed?
0: So those are exactly the concerns that we have when you look at the information. Yes, they're unable with their current resources, the numbers of field operators and regional operators, to cover the number and frequency of the security assessments that they are required to do. And it's roughly on a 12 to 18 month cycle. The standard is for there to be routine assessments. The way that the guidance sets out is between 12 and 18 months. And they're not able to do assessments of all of those facilities in that time. So yes, they're behind. And when you look at what they find, the numbers of security violations, how they're categorized, it matches kind of what we've seen in other areas in terms of cybersecurity. And I mean, by and large, 60% of all the violations are data spills, unintentional data spills. Those are the kind of things you find in most cases in the cyber realm. Upwards of sometimes 80% of anything you hear as a cyber incident is, some cases, a dumb mistake or somebody not doing what they're supposed to be doing. That's the realm of what they're finding in most of the security violations. What we do see from the data also is when they do find those security violations, you look at kind of how they break out, and most of them have been on the books for under 30 days. There's about an average of about 67 days for them to identify them, develop a plan with the companies, and resolve those security vulnerabilities. That's pretty good. They're doing a pretty good job of actually managing the vulnerabilities they find. The concern, of course, is by not being able to do the number and frequency of security assessments. Over time, what they find is, you know, for each delay that they have to do for a facility, there's a somewhere upwards of 1.5 to 2%, two times the number of potential violations. They tend to stack up, which is what happens. It's exactly what you'd expect. You don't do assessments over time. You get more of these kind of hygiene vulnerabilities. And the concern is that those will allow much more to slip through the cracks and increase the overall risk.
7: I'm speaking with Joe Kirschbaum. He's a director of defense capabilities and management issues at GAO. Joe, the report points to several capability and capacity shortfalls at DCSA, limited analytical tools, workforce shortages, challenges at the regional level. As the cyber threats to private sector companies increase, especially in the defense industrial base, which of these capacity challenges poses the biggest risk to DCSA, and how can they be addressed?
0: The overall risk is kind of a combination of things, and it is to the adequacy of their risk management system, the industrial security program's ability to assess where the risk is and how best and most effectively to address it. So, for example, on the numbers of staff, the numbers of staff has been insufficient for them to do the numbers and types of security assessments that they want to do. One of the things that we have recommended is that they do an assessment of just what they would need to address those resource gaps. And among those things is taking advantage of the risk management framework to determine what facilities need more attention than others. And for example, there's a large number of facilities that are called access elsewhere facilities. They don't actually store classified information on those facilities. So for example, those may not need the number, frequency, and type of security assessment as others do. They could put those resources elsewhere. That's one of the things that the DCSA is looking at. That's one of the things we recommend that they do that would help some of the resource issues. Others are like some of the tools that they have to do those assessments and manage that information. They're outdated. They're like the next best thing to just a spreadsheet that's passed around back and forth. They don't have the kind of tools for facilitators and people in the industry to query, to find trends in the violations, to share information back and forth. And then also improvements in their overall information systems, which they are doing, but gathering information from the users of that system that will make it much more effective and efficient to operate.
7: Part of your process in doing this report was focus groups. What did you hear in the course of those focus groups, especially from industry and their frustration with this process?
0: So the focus groups we did about 12 focus groups, and they were mostly that were the members of all the DCSA security facilitators in the field and in the regions. And a lot of their frustrations mirrored kind of what we've been talking about, you know, frustration with some of the inadequacy of the information systems, the inability to do the kind of queries of systems that would allow them to identify trends, to share information more effectively, concern about the results or the impacts of not being able to do the number and frequency of assessments and what that might mean over time. And then also some concerns about the way the DCSA is potentially rolling out the new system to information system, the IT system that they have to kind of improve the system overall. They're concerned that they weren't being consulted about just what they would need. And as it turns out, what DCSA has been doing, they've been using and the Agile framework to help develop this system. And I think there's a little bit of a mismatch between what the expectation is among their ultimate users about when they would be consulted versus where the DCSA is in rolling out the system. They do intend to get much more of that input from users, which is we found have been really critical to help them all get to the information system they need over time.
7: So as we think forward, is this really just a funding problem? Does DCSA just need more money to put more people and better IT on the job? Or do we need to go back and look at the requirements for these inspections and maybe bring them into the 21st century?
0: I think it's best to categorize as a little bit of everything. It is not just a resource problem. I mean, there are resource issues, obviously, but it is all about that risk management framework. And it's not just risk management within the National Industrial Security Program. So one of the things we've been talking about is, you know, better assessments of what types of facilities you have, where resources can be better put and applied. For example, some of the things that DOD said they were going to do in response to our recommendations is potentially shifting more of the responsibility for doing some of the assessments onto the military services, which obviously would require more training and more assessments. So that's one way to help with the resource issues. The other is for the DCSA writ large to consider where this program fits in. The National Industrial Security Program, as we've talked about in the report, is roughly $160 million annually for that program. But DCSA also oversees the personnel vetting program for the Department of Defense and others. That's the security clearances. That one's upwards of $1.3 billion per year. It dwarfs the National Industrial Security Program, and it's an overall responsibility. So figuring out where NISP fits into the overall DCA responsibilities is one of the things that they can do to help with their overall resource issues as well.
1: I've been speaking with Joe Kirschbaum. He's a Director of Defense Capabilities and Management Issues at GAO. Joe, thank you so much for joining me.
0: Thank you very much. It's been a pleasure.
1: 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Coming up next, some of the most important parts of disaster response happen long before anything goes wrong, and often with help from contractors. This is the Federal Drive with Terry Girton on Federal News Network.
4: Today's Federal Newscast. Over the next 90 days, the Cybersecurity and Infrastructure Security Agency will create a new effort to improve how agencies collect and analyze cyber data. CISA's logging reference architecture will help agencies meet the continuous event monitoring and threat hunting investigation, response, and forensics objectives laid out in a new memo from OMB. The architecture also will serve as a core source of guidance for agencies on how to implement related logging capabilities. The House Armed Services Committee is out with the initial version of the 2027 Defense Authorization Bill. The chairman's mark does not include a pay raise recommendation for next year. The White House is proposing a 5% to 7% military pay raise in fiscal 2027. Other personnel-related provisions include one that would prohibit the participation in prediction markets by DoD employees, requiring new regulations related specifically to certain national security topics. Another would require the Secretary of Defense to carry out a pilot program to integrate the U.S. Tech Force into DoD. The all-day markup for the 2027 NDAA is slated for June 4th. And a former employee at the Centers for Disease Control and Prevention has pled guilty to embezzling over $190,000 of government funds. Gwendolyn Brandon, who worked as a supervisor at the CDC, created at least 46 false invoices that funneled money into an account she controlled, according to case information. Find these stories and more at federalnewsnetwork.com. I'm Eric White.
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1: Welcome back to the Federal Drive with Terry Girton on Federal News Network. Hurricane season is starting, and FEMA is looking at changes to how it responds. That puts new attention on the people and capacity behind the scenes and how ready they are before a crisis begins. Here to discuss how contractors work with federal agencies to plan for disaster response is the president of the Professional Services Council, Stephanie Castro. Stephanie, great to have you on the show this morning. Thanks for joining me.
9: Thanks for having me, Terry.
1: I've got a crazy conversation starter for you this morning. Let's talk about disasters. It's almost hurricane season, and I know that you're thinking about preparing to work with FEMA on disaster relief. Let's talk about how contractors actually fall into support with FEMA in case of a disaster.
9: It's funny, after the many, many days of rain that we've just had, Terry, in the National Capital Region, it is hurricane season coming up on us, and we're also in wildfire season, to be honest. We've had a lot of wildfires, so between the monsoon rains and the wildfires, I think there's a lot to talk about when it comes to emergency management and natural disasters. So we can unpack a little bit about what FEMA's been up to. On average, FEMA's annual budget is about $30 billion. It's in excess of $30 billion. And about $1.5 billion of that is spent on contracts. And so it's important to have that conversation about what exactly are contractors doing in support of FEMA and the larger Department of Homeland Security effort in this area. So if you look at the $1.5 to $2 billion that we spend on contracts annually, it's things that you typically expect contractors to do. Things like housing inspections. You know, if you have a disaster damaged home, you get in a contractor to look at whether you're eligible for federal aid. So they're really interacting directly with homeowners, et cetera. More to the traditional contractor stuff, it's logistics, commodities, delivering emergency supplies, providing temporary housing, and getting rid of debris. So when you think about wildfires and you think about the hurricanes on both ends of the spectrum of the kinds of scourges that can plague you in a natural disaster, contractors play an essential role.
1: The new FEMA Reform Council report is on the table. There are many parts of it that would have to be enacted through statute before they could be put into practice. But from PSC's perspective, what did you see in this report that might improve the integration of contractors into FEMA support missions?
9: I'm glad you asked about the FEMA Review Council. It was established in an executive order that's more than a year old, and they've been doing a lot of work since that executive order 14180 came out. And they have really looked at what is the purpose of FEMA and how is it funded? What is the state responsibility in terms of disaster response? And so if a few of the recommendations that I noted, particular when they came out, was one, they shift the financial burden. They propose reducing the cost share for federal agencies from 75% down to 50%, having the states come with more funding. From a contractor perspective, that also means contractors have to diversify their customer base. If they're used to dealing with federal agencies 75% of the time, now it's only going to be 50%. They've got to talk to the localities, to the states, to the territories, et cetera. In addition, one of the recommendations coming out of the Review Council was to reform public assistance and look at something called the Reformed and Partnered Initiative for Disasters, or RAPID. I always love it when you can pronounce an acronym, but it's designed to trigger direct block grants to preset impact thresholds. Once preset impact thresholds are met, you start going into block grants. And that actually should make things, as you can tell from the name, faster. They should accelerate the flow of money out to grantees and, to be honest, to contractors as well. And so again, these are the things that we're looking at. But you're right, it's not just an executive branch initiative. There needs to be legislation passed, and there is legislation under consideration in the House and in the Senate.
1: Stephanie, FEMA was one of the organizations that really suffered a lot of personnel turnover between the workforce drawdowns last year and the DHS shutdowns. What is PSC working with FEMA on right now to make sure that contractor support is seamless when the first disaster strikes?
9: You know, that's a great question, Terry. FEMA was hit hard by both deferred resignation program, which was something we heard a lot about at this time last year, as well as the voluntary early retirement program. And so a lot of FEMA officials departed government service, and some of them were contracting officers or folks who had managed these programs. And so we are working with FEMA to better understand how they might implement these recommendations coming out of the Review Council. What is required in legislation, you know, differences in legislation that need to be passed by the House and Senate and then signed by the President. And moving forward, you know, how will they interact both with the state, because now the state should be stepping up if these reforms are implemented, as well as with contractors and grantees. So there's a lot of movement in this space. I think the focus on housing for FEMA is something that we are working quite closely with them, not just temporary housing, you know, putting people up in hotels, but also different kinds of structures, camps, et cetera, for temporary housing, but also to look at who's eligible for FEMA aid going forward and what that might look like. There are a lot of changes afoot, and we look forward to working with both FEMA and the states, to be honest, on how this is going to be implemented.
1: Stephanie Castro is president of the Professional Services Council. Stephanie, let's switch to a different kind of disaster. Let's talk about public health. I know that you all just brought federal and industry leaders together last week at PSC's Fed Health Conference. There's a lot of public health news these days. What did you hear from contractors about what they were most concerned about?
9: So, Terry, our Federal Health Conference, it was the 10th one we've held, and it was last Thursday. And it was a fantastic conference. We had a lot of officials from government agencies come and speak about the work that they're doing. Most impressive was our closing keynote, Dr. Alfred Johnson from the National Institutes of Health. And of course, he couldn't spend a lot of time talking about Ebola, but it certainly was a topic around the fringes of the conference. And it was something really remarkable to me regarding what are we doing about Ebola and what can contractors contribute to the battle against Ebola. Now, as a reminder for your audience, Ebola is not new. We periodically have these waves of outbreaks, predominantly in Africa, places like the Democratic Republic of Congo, which is where it's stemming from now for this new latest iteration. And so unpacking what we're doing with something like this, with infectious diseases. So contractors provide medical supplies. We just went over that for FEMA, right? But things like supply chain and logistics, personal protective equipment, chlorine, lab consumables, et cetera. And they provide them directly into what we call hot zones, which is where the DRC is considered, the Democratic Republic of Congo is considered a hot zone. They have fleets ready to go ahead and deliver these things. They also construct facilities. Private firms are hired to build Ebola treatment centers and triage screening areas, field labs, et cetera. Basic life support services, again, field support to first responders to include site prep, sanitation. It sounds so sexy when I talk about it. Portable toilet management, you know, things that are critical in these hot zones. And then finally, contractors provide institutional coordination. We've got PSC members like Chemonix and RTI, APT Global. They are often contracted by global health entities to coordinate large-scale humanitarian distro networks. So there's a lot going on. And as we figure out what the U.S. response will be, you know, whether it's flights coming just into Dulles from those hot zones and having quarantine things, those are conversations that we're going to have going forward.
1: Stephanie, not unlike the disruptions in domestic disaster response that we talked about with FEMA, the federal health ecosystem went through a lot of turbulence over the past 12 to 18 months. What do contractors need at this point in terms of certainty or clarity from this ecosystem that is itself in a bit of a churn?
9: That's a great question. You know, when you look at the federal enterprise within the United States, you might very well wonder who exactly is in charge when it's an overseas outbreak like this one is. And it is the Centers for Disease Control and Prevention, which is a critical operating division within the Department of Health and Human Services. The Department of Homeland Security also has a role to play in this coordination of response, right? And so CDC is working with international partners and the ministries of health. They're doing things like disease tracking and contact tracing, which all sounds very familiar to us, to those of us who went through COVID, right? Contact tracing, lab sample collection, infection prevention, and local border screening, that kind of thing. DHS also gets involved in the back end of this to make sure that we have the infrastructure in place to be able to have those supply chain and logistics elements get activated so that we can respond quickly when we need to.
1: Stephanie Castro is president of the Professional Services Council. Stephanie, thanks so much for joining me today.
9: Thanks, Terry.
1: 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Our web editor is Stephanie Wright. In honor of Public Service Recognition Week and Military Appreciation Month, Federal News Network and Delta Dental invite you to recognize the people who make public service possible. 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Up next, the top national headlines from ABC News and the Federal Newscast. I'm Terry Girton. 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
10: Brent Hansen, the Chief Technology Officer at Optiv ClearShark, says on the discussion Mission Ready AI, where data strategy meets real-world impact, that agencies must have a disciplined approach to implementing artificial intelligence tools.
11: Make no doubt, we can move faster than ever imagined today than even just a couple of years ago. So data makes things go faster, but again, you've got to ensure that it's protected and governed along the way.
10: Listen to the full discussion on federalnewsnetwork.com. Search Optiv ClearShark. Federal agencies are in a race to deploy AI, but moving too fast creates risk. The real problem isn't AI.

0: history. It hosted the 1932 and 1980 Winter Games, including the famous Miracle on Ice when the United States hockey team shocked the Soviet Union. Dave Packer, ABC News, New York.
1: Matthew Perry's personal assistant faces sentencing today in connection with Perry's death of a ketamine overdose in 2023. Kenneth Iwamasa faces up to 15 years behind bars. Britain's cybersecurity chief warning today artificial intelligence is an unstoppable force that's being weaponized in ways that closely resemble and fall just short of traditional warfare. Sherry Preston, ABC News.
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3: Today's federal newscast, amid soaring gas prices, a union is urging the Trump administration to allow telework flexibilities for federal employees. The National Treasury Employees Union says a full in-office mandate, coupled with high gas prices, is creating financial burdens for many employees. And TEU argues that feds should be approved to telework, at least until gas prices go back down to normal. The Trump administration is pushing government-wide non-disclosure agreements for federal employees.
4: The Office of Personnel Management plans to create a standardized NDA for all federal employees in what it says is an effort to stop government documents from being leaked to the press. The NDA requirements would apply to current employees as well as new hires at all agencies that decide to adopt OPM's proposal. Violations of the NDA could result in employees facing termination or civil or criminal penalties. Drew Friedman, Federal News Network.
3: 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I'm Eric White.
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7: The following program is produced and furnished in conjunction with Roger Waldron of the Coalition for Government Procurement, which is entirely responsible for its content.
8: Welcome to Off the Shelf with Roger Waldron of the Coalition for Government Procurement on Federal News Network. 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
9: Today my guests on Off the Shelf are Luke Levasseur and Keely McCarty. They are partners at Fox Rothschild in the firm's government contracts practice, and you know, I'm looking forward to this conversation today. Luke and Keely, welcome to the show.
10: Thanks a lot, Roger. Happy to be here.
11: Same here.
9: Well, I'm looking forward to our conversation. I know we're going to talk about bid protests a fair amount. There's a lot of interesting things going on in that area. But before we do that, I wanted to give each of you an opportunity to talk a little bit about your practice, your backgrounds, and also a little bit about Fox Rothschild and its, you know, government contracts practice. Luke, why don't you start?
10: Sure. I've been practicing law now for, I guess, 34 years, almost 29 of them doing government contracts primarily, if not exclusively. I was at the Justice Department for 9 years, the National Court section, and then I've been in private practice now for 20 years. And all of that, doing different types of government claims, but the last 20-plus years, procurement-related disputes, mostly. And was at Mayor Brown for a long time, came over here to Fox Rothschild, joined his firm about a year ago, really loved it here. Good folks. That we got about an office of 30 people here in D.C., but it's 12, 15 government contracts lawyers. So it's a good-sized department. That was one of the main things that drew one of my partners here over to Fox Rothschild, just the depth of people that we work with here who know government contracts, can help clients in any number of ways. It's been a very good experience.
9: Ely?
11: Yeah, I've had a similarly great experience at Fox. I've been practicing about 15 years, always in government contracts. I spent a good chunk of that time working on False Claims Act litigation. So I do everything from counseling on the front end with how to comply with the FAR to claims and disputes, and then have spent a lot of time, as I said, on False Claims Act litigation, including going all the way through a bench trial back in 2022, which is pretty rare. So that was an exciting thing to get to do in my career. That's about it. That's what I do.
9: Well, I appreciate what you do. So it's great to have you guys on the show. Keely, I promise we're going to talk about Civil False Claims Act stuff. So you mean, definitely. But let's start talking about bid protest first, Luke. And, you know, there's a lot of interesting things, like, you know, in the prep for the show, you pointed out to me in this area that I think people haven't really thought about. And we'll get to those, like the RFO and the impact of that, and like how contracts are being structured and OTAs and things like that. But first, just the current state of play. Can you talk a little bit about, you know, the number of protests filed? GAO issues that report every year about how many protests filed. Court of Claims talks about how many protests have been filed each fiscal year there. What are the trends and what are you seeing and what do you see backing up those trends?
10: Well, so, you know, they publish a report every year. It's in November, thereabouts. And the numbers over the last 5 years have been going down. Obviously, some things happened in this country on the planet that were unusual, and the numbers do bear some COVID impact, potentially. I mean, and since that, in 2021, there were 1,987 protests at GAO. 2022, it went down 12% to 1,658. And in 2023, which you think of as the first sort of much less COVID year, it jumped up 22% over 2022 to 2025 protests. And since then, it's been going down. The number of protests has been going down. So you look at 2024, it went down 11% to 1,803 protests. And last year, they reported another 6% decline, which is 1,688 protests. So those are the numbers. Obviously, the Court of Federal Claims has had, of late, a different trajectory. And the numbers reveal that the protests at that forum are going up. Last year, there were 234 protests in FY 2025, which is up almost 40% relative to what the numbers at the Court of Federal Claims were in 2023. Obviously, a much smaller base, so a big jump like that numerically is going to have a 40% uptick. But the numbers are up at the Court of Federal Claims, and there are a bunch of reasons.
9: The bid protests at GAO, you know, 17% over, you know, over the last few years. You know, I don't know how big a deal that is or isn't, because it does go up and down historically over the last 20, 30 years. But that number at the Court of Claims going up 40%, you know, what are some of the factors that you guys see driving that?
11: I would say one of the biggest considerations that I tell my clients when deciding what forum to go to is that at the Court of Federal Claims, you can actually get a much more robust agency record. And that can really matter when you're looking for supplemental protest grounds, or, you know, you think something's going on behind the scenes of a procurement that you wouldn't normally get as part of the record that you get at GAO. So at GAO, usually, you know, they're pretty strict about the scope of what is disclosed to the protester in the agency record. And at the court, you usually get the full agency record from the procurement. So you have a lot more information to start from. And then I've also seen, and whether this is perception or reality, but I think there's a feeling that the judges at the Court of Federal Claims are a little bit more willing to look critically at the facts and look critically at a procurement. And whereas GAO seems to be much more deferential to the agency.
10: I agree with those points. And the additional point I would make is the difference between the forums in terms of a lot of the factors that were driving people for the longest time, primarily to GAO, the differences are being reduced over time. People would for a long time go to GAO because it was reliably fast and less expensive, because it's a less formal process, and you would go there, you wouldn't have as many fights about record production because it's only been in the last 10, 15 years that the agencies have been much more sharper elbowed about restraining their records. Now there's a lot of fighting about the record at GAO. So that costs money. That changes as Keeley said, the rule at the Court of Federal Claims is the protester gets the record, all of it. You're fighting more about stuff that you would get automatically at the Court of Federal Claims. Well, why not just go to the Court of Federal Claims? There's a series of issues like that where just the overall expense is going down relative at the court, or it's going up at GAO, such that the difference is just not that meaningful to people. And I think that they would just rather go to the court. I mean, obviously, there's still many multiples of people or protesters, additional protests that are being filed at GAO. It is still the forum of choice, but it is becoming less attractive relative to the Court of Federal Claims. One of the other big issues was always the stay. You would go to the GAO because there's an automatic stay under CICA, and the Court of Federal Claims would fight about the need to have a preliminary injunction hearing. Frequently, they don't do that as much anymore. They are much more willing to consider and be reasonable about a voluntary stay and saving themselves the fight at the preliminary injunction stage and just moving directly to the merits. And it has resulted in more people saying, well, let's just go to the Court of Federal Claims.
11: In the same vein, I'll just add to that, I think DOJ is also willing to move very quickly in the process because, you know, they do have such a heavy caseload that I think the schedules I've seen proposed are almost just as fast as if you go to GAO. So you're getting a quick resolution either way. So that's not so different anymore.
9: And are there differences in the legal standards that are applied to the actions on the part of the government? Is it more beneficial from that pure perspective to go one to forum or the other?
10: There are various differences in the case law. The standard is generally deferential. I mean, technically, the APA standard applies at the Court of Federal Claims. They don't use that word. They don't use those words at GAO. But, you know, a reasonableness standard is applied at GAO, and it's very similar in practical terms. So I don't know that is driving it as much, but it's the way that you think the process is going to work for your client. It's going to be a lot less procedural fights. There are a whole series of things that have been happening sort of at the different forums that are just making it more advantageous over time to go to the Court of Federal Claims, or at least a more reasonable thing to do.
11: There are some interesting issue-specific differences. So I agree with Luke that the overall standard is basically the same in terms of how they review, you know, the standard of review. But there are some specific issues like key personnel unavailability that comes up a lot in protests that the Court of Federal Claims now has a different precedent on than GAO. So, you don't want to go to GAO if you had a key personnel issue on your contract, but you might choose Court of Federal Claims. Same with like project labor agreements type protests. They're a little bit better at Court of Federal Claims. There's a precedent there. So there's a few things like that actually the forums are diverging on how they handle them. And so that might be a consideration.
9: Yeah. Well, we're up on the break, guys. When we come back, we'll continue this, taking a look at bid protest. I think where I want to go next to continue the conversation is sort of talk about the impact of the Revolutionary FAR overhaul. You know, and then work into that discussion, you know, this loser pay provision in the NDAA that has to be implemented in the DFARS, but start with the RFO. My guests today are Luke Levasseur and Keeley McCarty. They are partners at Fox Rothschild in their government contracts practice. I'm Roger Waldron. 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
9: Welcome back to Off the Shelf on Federal News Network. I'm Roger Waldron. My guests today are Keely McCarty and Luke Levisar. They are both partners at Fox Rothschild in their government contract practice. We're talking about bid protest. We spent a lot of time in the first segment talking about, you know, the number of protests, the differences between the court and GAO, and why people would go to one or the other forum. You know, another thing that underlies this, obviously, people protest because people failed to follow regulations, or like, or they didn't follow what they said in the RFP. And we have a huge change in the regulations, Luke and Keely, you know, the revolutionary FAR overhaul. And a lot of it is about giving contracting officers more discretion. I'd like to get your guys' take on the FAR overhaul and what you're seeing and just some of the key things that people need to think about and potential impact in the protest arena. And I'll start with Keely.
11: Thanks, Roger. I think in general, the FAR overhaul, the big focus has been to reduce the regulatory burden on contracting personnel and contractors, perhaps, but really to give contracting officers the flexibility to negotiate better deals for the government faster with less red tape. And so I think one of the intended consequences is to reduce protests, reduce protest grounds, where there aren't firm requirements that the contracting officer has to follow. There's fewer grounds for contractors to say, you know, you didn't follow that requirement. And I do think that there's some truth to that. You know, if you don't have a firm regulation on what the contracting officer has to do, then you can't say that they clearly violated procurement law. Though I think even in the application of discretion by the contracting officer, you know, protesters are going to continue to argue that the discretion was misapplied and that they missed something in the record that should have pushed their discretion one way or the other. So we'll have to wait and see how GAO and Court of Federal Claims receive those arguments. As to whether it actually deters any protests, I'm not sure, but it'll be interesting to see.
9: Luke?
10: I largely agree with that, and you can see how it should work out logically. Fewer requirements, fewer things to grab hold of and feel like you can advise your client, you will get relief if we can prove this. That is the result of all of the reduction of all of the shalls and the movement of a whole bunch of requirements into buying guides. We haven't necessarily seen that yet work its way through the cases, but we're still in early days here. You know, we will see. If you're just thinking about it from a client's perspective and you're hearing this lawyer say, well, the rule used to require something and now maybe the contracting officer is going to find something in the buying guide that will push them that way, but we're not really going to be able to enforce it. It's going to be difficult to enforce it in a protest, and I can't guarantee you relief. That's a mushier, you know, sell for a protest. And so logically, I would think it's going to reduce the number of protests, but we'll see.
9: Yeah, and that's interesting. You make a good point. You know, the buying guides and the FAR companion, the practitioners, portfolios or guides, whatever they call them, that'd be interesting to see. Somebody will argue that that failure to follow this guide, you know, is a grounds for protest. I mean, somebody's going to try it, you would think. You know? Yes?
10: Yeah, particularly if there was something that was said during the procurement that indicated that the guide would be treated in a way that I could characterize as a hard and fast rule in this particular procurement, and particularly if I could point to something in the RFP that supported that, I could make that argument and I could make it credibly, and I could still see the potential for GAO to rule against me. I like to think they wouldn't, but you know, it's happened before.
9: Yeah. But Keeley, Luke made another good point, like bringing up the solicitation. Doesn't this kind of make the solicitation, it always was fundamentally important, but now it makes it even more important because that's going to set the ground rules that people are going to be following or not following even more to a greater extent than it ever did. You know, some things might not be in the RFP, but they are in the FAR and you could point to those as protest grounds, but now it's going to be almost, yeah, within that four corners, a lot more emphasis there. Is that fair?
11: Yeah, that's a good point. I do think the solicitation is going to be the sort of most black letter thing that we'll have to rely on. And then I would also say, you know, once you get into the protest, looking at the agency record and seeing how other contractors were treated or how other offers were treated in the competition could be another ripe ground for, you know, disparate treatment arguments and things like that. So those will be more important.
9: Yeah, and Luke, I wanted to ask you about, like, I keep trying to read the negotiations part, you know, part 15 and all the stuff about negotiations, clarifications, and those changes. And I used to be a lawyer, so I'm still trying to parse it. Can you talk some of the highlights there and what people need to think about?
10: There were changes like if they reopen negotiations, when they used to reopen discussions as to one, they had to, you know, if there were things to discuss, they had to have them with everybody. There's a lot more flexibility, first of all, with respect to clarifications that can be conducted. And then with respect to if they reopen negotiations, it doesn't have to be with everyone. And so it gives the agency, the contract officer, just more flexibility to narrow in on sort of the offeror with a better procurement, but potentially, or at least one that can be modified the way that the agency wants.
9: Keeley, clarifications have sort of been expanded. Is that a layperson way to look at it? I mean, you can do a lot more with clarifications than you used to be able to do, whereas for clarification in the old days, right, it could literally have been a discussion. And then you get into disparate treatment and all those kind of things. Now, there's a lot more stuff you can put in that clarification bucket, and it gives you more flexibility of not necessarily treating people the same.
11: I think that's a fair characterization, and you can, as Luke said, conduct negotiations with one contractor and not another, which used to be a really, I won't say a really popular ground, but it came up from time to time in protests as one of the ways, you know, one of the grounds that we would point to. So that presumably will go away.
10: Right. In the RFO, they indicated, Roger, that the clarifications changes that they made didn't really expand very much what clarifications were. They just clarified it, if you will.
9: Okay.
10: And so And I remember when this happened, just reading through it and finding some of the case law that actually did justify or verify or support what they were saying they were doing. It does literally make it more clear how, and kind of incentivizes contracting officers or the procurement officials to use those clarifications more than they might have in the past and do them theoretically in a way that is more directed to one offeror than another.
9: So the other thing I wanted to ask you about in the FAR was the idea of enhanced debriefings in the RFO and what it did or didn't do. Can you talk a little about that?
10: Obviously, we've had enhanced debriefings at DOD for quite a while. The RFO has the enhanced debriefings now in the FAR, but it isn't as robust an enhanced debriefing as there is at DOD. At DOD, you have 2 days after you get your decision. First of all, you start off with a redacted version of the source selection decision document. Then you have 2 days to ask questions. The government has 5 days to respond. And if it closes at that point, then you have, that's when your protest period begins, your 5 or 10 day deadline. The RFO's enhanced debriefings, it doesn't mandate the follow-up questions. And the agency's responses, if they take questions, they will hold the debriefing open, but it just isn't as strict a set of requirements that are applicable under the FAR.
9: Okay. So the other thing that, and I don't know if this is an idea to reduce protest, is this like, you know, because it has to be, since we're talking about regulations, like the loser pay provision, you know, from, was it last year's NDAA, FY20? Six, so this year's, the 875. What is that provision and who does it apply to, loser pays?
10: I mean, this has been a long-running request from certain agencies to try to reduce the number of bid protests. And so there was a report by GAO last July. One of the main complaints has been the incumbent contractor protests because the incumbent contractors are perceived as having an economic incentive to file a protest because if they get a bridge contract, they're basically working for the government while protesting the award. So there have been a lot of complaints about it for a long time. So they have GAO to come over and explain in response to these questions that were submitted in the NDAA. And GAO explains they didn't see a major problem with frivolous protests. They have mechanisms to address frivolous protests when they exist. And with respect to incumbent protests, they obviously do protest. We just talked about the fact that they can be perceived as having an economic incentive to, probably do in some cases. And yet, they're also one of the most successful types of protests. According to a RAND study that was done back in 2018, when another one of these efforts against protests was going on, the RAND Corporation said, well, they win 70% of the time. That's substantially higher than anybody else. So it's not like there's a gigantic frivolous protest problem with incumbent protests, but that's the only group, even despite the fact that there was no real empirical evidence for that I'm aware of with respect to frivolous protests by this group. And yet Congress passed a law, the NDAA, that imposed a loser pays provision. What is the loser pays provision? It says that if you are an incumbent protester and you file a protest, DOD can withhold 5% of the money that is owed to you on the bridge contract that you're performing while the protest is going on. And if you lose and if the loss that you suffer is, you know, basically there's no factual or legal basis supporting your protest grounds, it's that sort of standard, then the government will withhold 5% of the money that you were owed for your contract performance during the bridge period.
11: And they'll keep it. So there's sort of like two pieces. So they're allowed to, DOD is allowed to withhold the 5% without any idea of whether your protest grounds have merit or not. And then if they show through, you know, if GAO decides there was no factual or legal basis, then DOD gets to keep that 5% as sort of a punishment for your frivolous protest. So we've got a deterrent aspect at the front end of withholding your contract payments. 5% is not a lot, but it could be to a small business. And then on the back end, the risk of actually losing that money altogether.
9: Time is money. Even if you get the money, you've lost money.
11: Right. Right?
9: Yeah. Yes. Anyway, so we're up on the break, guys. When I come back, I want to turn a little bit to, we can now turn, I think, a little bit to the Civil False Claims Act and basically what is it and what are some of the current events that are going on around that. My guests today are Luke Levasseur and Keely McCarty. They are partners at Fox Rothschild. I'm Roger Waldron. 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
9: Welcome back to Off the Shelf on Federal News Network. I'm Roger Waldron. My guests today are Keely McCarty and Luke Levasseur. They are partners at Fox Rothschild, where they practice in the government contracts arena. Otherwise, why would they be on the show? No, I don't know. So this segment, I mean, we talked, did a couple segments talking about bid protests, and I do think it's interesting. You know, just thinking about how the Revolutionary FAR overhaul is going to impact protests, that will be interesting to see how that plays out. But now we're going to turn to the Civil False Claims Act. And, you know, I know there's a lot going on in that area, and particularly the DEI, you know, implementation, the executive order back, I think, in March, and now the clause has come out. And Keely, mm-hmm. can you, just for the listening audience, just for sort of walk through the Civil False Claims Act, and then we can talk about you know, what contractors need to think about when they're looking at, like, some of these requirements, whether it's cybersecurity or the DEI rule and new clause.
11: Yeah, sure. So the False Claims Act has been the government's sort of big stick. It's the big, scary penalty damages law that they use to enforce most procurement fraud. So in addition to suspension, debarment, and administrative remedies, the False Claims Act allows the government to recover three times the damages that they can prove, or often even in settlement, you see like a two times the damages number, and then per claim penalties for every false claim that is submitted to the government. And those penalties can really add up. They're somewhere between, you know, $14,000 to $28,000 a claim. And if you know, there are some theories of False Claims Act liability that allow the government to recover the full, every payment made under the contract gets assessed a penalty. That can add up into the millions of dollars. So we're talking about big numbers. So that's always been something important for government contractors to understand. But I think in recent days, it's come to the forefront because of the administration's DEI-related executive orders that have specifically invoked the False Claims Act as sort of the threatened punishment for noncompliance. So it's important to understand how the False Claims Act works, basically, so that you can understand what's being threatened in the executive orders. And there's generally three elements that the government has to prove a False Claims Act violation. They have to prove that a claim was false, and that can be either factually false, like you told the government you were providing them 10 hammers, you billed them for 10 hammers, but you only actually sent them 5 hammers. That's obviously false factually on its face. But then there's also legally false claims. And that's when, for example, you are out of compliance with some part of your contract or with some regulation, and you submit a claim for payment to the government concurrently. The government can say that you impliedly certified in your invoice that you were in compliance with everything in your contract, and therefore that claim was false. It was legally false. So you can see how, like, any breach of contract, however small, could turn into a fraud case, could turn into a False Claims Act violation. So the way that the law is structured, there's two checks on that potential liability. The government also has to show that the contractor knew that the claim was false, but that can be shown through reckless disregard, not necessarily actual knowledge. And then the third element is materiality. So the false claim or the falsity has to be material to the government's decision to pay your claim. So it can't be some peripheral contract requirement that has nothing to do with sort of the main thrust of the contract. It has to matter. What we've seen in the two executive orders recently, which I'll go into the details of those, is that they have said that violations of these executive orders and the clause that comes from these executive orders is per se material to the government's decision to pay your invoices. So essentially, the administration is seeking to skip the step of proving materiality in court when they decide to prosecute someone for violating these rules.
9: Keely, that's kind of literally like blinking the red lights, Civil False Claims Act, Civil False Claims Act, materiality, right?
11: Right.
10: Yeah.
11: It's a pretty clear threat. The executive orders also directed DOJ to basically to prosecute violations under the FCA to look closely at this. So it's the first time we've really seen an administration use the False Claims Act up front as a red flashing light rather than it coming in on the back end as the enforcement mechanism. There's two main executive orders that this is a part of, this materiality provision. And we saw one of them in the early stages, the early days of the administration back in January of 2025. We had Executive Order 14173, which was ending illegal discrimination and restoring merit-based opportunity. That was like where the administration set the table, basically, to say, this is going to be a priority of our administration, eliminating DEI programs, not only in government, but also among government contractors and among the private sector as well, through methods that the government should invent or brainstorm about. That was part of that original executive order, like think creatively on how we're going to stop DEI practices. And that was the first time that we saw the administration make this statement that violations of, you know, basically having illegal DEI programs would be material to the government's decision to paying your invoices under the False Claims Act. That first executive order told agencies that they should create a clause, a FAR clause, that would go in everybody's contracts that would accomplish this goal of making, you know, DEI programs illegal that violated federal anti-discrimination laws. But we saw sort of like irregular implementation across agencies. Some agencies did something, some agencies didn't do anything. So the clauses look different depending on what contract you were looking at. And I'm not sure if that's why, but then we see this second executive order in March of this year, just, you know, a month or so ago, addressing DEI discrimination by federal contractors. And in that executive order, the administration basically doubled down for racial discrimination and said, here's the clause. You got to put it in the contracts. We're going to just write it out for you, agencies. And now the FAR Council has gone ahead and published that as at least as a deviation in the RFO, you know, FAR overhaul stuff.
9: So, Can you walk through quickly what the clause sort of, you know, so there's some key parts of that clause, aren't there, that people need to be aware of?
11: Yeah. So the new clause is a little different than the framework that contractors were working with before. So the first executive order that came out last year basically said, you have to comply with federal anti-discrimination laws, existing federal anti-discrimination laws like Civil Rights Act of 1964. Granted, this administration is interpreting those laws differently than prior administrations. So they're saying that affirmative action programs are illegal for women and minorities. And they, you know, eliminated those requirements, affirmative action plan requirements from federal contracts. But they were still working within the existing statutory framework, just with a slightly different interpretation. Some people might say more than slightly different, very different. But this new executive order, it's focused only on racial discrimination, and it defines racially discriminatory activities, some of which include things that are covered by the Civil Rights Act, like race-based recruitment and employment practices. Those were already illegal under the Civil Rights Act. But it also includes a prohibition on contracting preferences based on race or ethnicity. For example, like a minority-owned small business preference, which, you know, we don't see that in federal contracts that often, but we see it, you know, we see more social, like historically disadvantaged businesses and women-owned businesses. But in state contracts, you see a lot of that. You see a minority business preference. So this executive order has said that that is illegal, and the implementing clause has said that is illegal. And then also it said disparate allocation of company resources based on race is prohibited under this clause. And so this clause is being rolled out quickly. The FAR Council published their guidance in April and basically said that agencies needed to amend existing contracts by July to include the new clause and put the new clause in all new contracts starting in late April. So we're going to see this clause popping up everywhere, and it has these sort of more developed prohibitions in addition to some requirements to report subcontractor violations of the clause. Yeah, so I think it's going to impact a lot of contractors.
9: Right, and it's going to be audit. There's audit requirements, right? Like, you know, it can be audited. You have to maintain records, right? And they're reporting to subcontractors.
11: Yes. Yeah, so the government now has the option of auditing your records to see how you're complying with this. And then because there is this reporting requirement that if it's known or reasonably knowable that your subcontractors are not complying with the clause, you have to report that up. So that creates a question of what monitoring method are you going to use to check on your subcontractors? And that's going to, I think, be sort of a risk-based decision for companies.
9: Yeah. So we're up on the break. When we come back, how about we finish up just talking about some of the best practices people need to think about to address compliance to avoid, like, Civil False Claims Act, you know, potential liability or even risk, just risk. My guests today are Luke Levasseur and Keely McCarty. They are partners at Fox Rothschild. I'm Roger Waldron. 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
9: Welcome back to Off the Shelf on Federal News Network. I'm Roger Waldron. My guests today are Keely McCarty and Luke Levisor. They are partners at Fox Rothschild. We've been talking a lot. We talk a lot about bid protests. We've talked about Civil False Claims Act in relation to the new DEI requirements that are going into government contracts. And I guess we could finish up this segment just to talking about with this new compliance requirement. It just raises that question, like, okay, what should people be doing with regard to compliance and reducing Civil False Claims Act risk? Luke?
10: Thanks, Roger. Yeah, I think from the big picture, what you've got to do is either analyze the daylights out of all of the new requirements that are being issued and then ultimately are going to be put into your contracts, and then make sure that your compliance plans, your ethics plans are synced up or incorporating all of those things. Make 100% sure that your training for your employees is consistent with the new or modified obligations that corporations are under, because you're going to need to be able to demonstrate down the road that you were in compliance. And one of the first things that you're going to have to open up is your training, manual, your compliance plans. Similarly, make sure that, your reporting opportunities that people have, your hotlines, any other, ombudsperson, any other way that that you make anonymous reporting, whatever, available to your employees, make sure that all of those things are documented very carefully and that you have a real process to respond properly, and that you keep very accurate and detailed records of what you're doing, because you're going to have to prove it down the road.
11: Yeah, I think one of the interesting things is that the government has now eliminated affirmative action plans for women and minorities, but we still have affirmative action plan requirements for veterans and people with disabilities. I think some people don't realize that those are still in effect. So make sure that you still have those programs going and you're still monitoring those. And then for the new DEI clause, I agree with everything Luke said. If you have any state contracts that have federal funding, make sure that you know what clauses are in there. If this clause is in your contract, that's what's going to control. So you need to check your contracts for the new DEI related clause. Check the modifications when they come so you know that when your reporting obligations start. And then in the same vein of what Luke was saying, you're going to want to document not only your compliance efforts in terms of, your compliance programs and your code of ethics and compliance, but also when you're making hiring and spending decisions, you're going to want to document and your contracting decisions. Maybe you have a relationship with a subcontractor that began because they were part of a minority business association that you frequented. I would say when you choose to hire them for a contract, make sure you're documenting the financial or qualifications-based reason that they're being selected, so that people can't come back on the back end and say, you know, they were selected for some improper purpose or improper basis.
10: So with respect to that subcontractor point, let me just throw in, you know, for primes, you know, who have an obligation to flow things down to subcontractors, remember that some of your subcontractors are not going to be as sophisticated in these areas as you are. They might not be aware that their flow down obligation has changed, and you're best served by informing them exactly, you know, or helping them out in the sense, which is going to help you out, because you're obliged to make sure that you're in compliance and your subcontractors are as well.
9: Right. Give that reporting of subcontractors kind of like makes that creates an obligation on both ends, right? Your subcontractors need to know what they're supposed to do so you don't have to report them, right?
11: Yeah. Right. Right.
10: Technically, it's their responsibility because they signed the contract, but you don't want the problem.
9: Right. Working at DOJ, right? These compliance programs and all that infrastructure put in place, those are viewed favorably by the Department of Justice, right? When you, if you perchance get into a situation where you're involved in a Civil False Act, Claims Act investigation or that sort of thing, is right. So it's, you know, it's doubly in your interest.
11: Right. You want to show that you were not recklessly disregarding the truth or falsity of the claims you were submitting. And compliance programs are one of the best ways to show that the company was making effort to comply.
9: And I just want to finish this question. I've been thinking about it. I got this question the other day. It's like, so you have a state contract that has, you know, some sort of, you know, affirmative action requirements in it. I guess the federal government argue that that's not legal, but let's say you do and you're complying with that. At the same time, that same group is actually also performing a federal contract with a new clause. How do you reconcile that if you're a company?
11: Right. Well, so this prohibition in the new DEI clause, it only applies to the work under the contract that it is in. So if it's not in your contract yet, it doesn't apply to that contract work. Two, it doesn't apply to parallel contracts that you're performing for the state. Assuming you've selected this contractor, the subcontractor, for merit-based or financially-based reasons, then you should not run afoul of the new clause.
9: And I guess that's why, Keila, you mentioned, like, if a state contract is partially funded with federal funds or has federal funds, the new clauses and stuff would flow with that money, right? At the end of eventually at some point.
11: It could, yeah. So you just need to read your contract and make sure you know whether it's in there or not, because it doesn't apply in the ether. It applies if it's in your contract to that contract work.
9: Great. It's always interesting. I mean, the bid protest stuff, especially like the growth in the court was interesting, because back in the day, Luke, when we were working together, the court was way more expensive, right, at the end of the day. So at least that's what I recall. Anyway, I want to thank my guests today, Luke Levasseur and Keely McCarty. They are partners at Fox Rothschild. I'm Roger Waldron, and you've been listening to Off the Shelf on Federal News Network.
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0: 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Here's Mark Benkauer, Principal Technologist for the Americas at Veeam Software.
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1: Today's federal newscast. Amid soaring gas prices, a union is urging the Trump administration to allow telework flexibilities for federal employees. The National Treasury Employees Union says a full in-office mandate, coupled with high gas prices, is creating financial burdens for many employees. And TEU argues that feds should be approved to telework, at least until gas prices go back down to normal. The Trump administration is pushing government-wide non-disclosure agreements for federal employees.
2: The Office of Personnel Management plans to create a standardized NDA for all federal employees in what it says is an effort to stop government documents from being leaked to the press. The NDA requirements would apply to current employees as well as new hires at all agencies that decide to adopt OPM's proposal. Violations of the NDA could result in employees facing termination or civil or criminal penalties. Drew Friedman, Federal News Network.
1: 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I'm Eric White.
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6: Welcome to Amtower Off-Center on the Federal News Network. I'm Mark Amtower. I'm here today with a return guest. He's not a guest very often, but he's here definitely every year because every year Dell Tech publishes the Clarity Study, and Kevin Plexico is the guy behind the project. Kevin, welcome to the show, man.
7: Hey, thanks, Mark. Appreciate you having me back. It's always good to be with you.
6: It's always enlightening for all involved because we usually talk about this or maybe budgets, which nobody wants to talk about. Clarity. Let's start with who is Kevin and what's your background, and tell us a little bit about Dell Tech and GovWin.
7: Sure. Yeah. I started in this industry a little over 30 years ago as a research analyst for a company that was at the time called Input. And I basically grew up in the industry doing market research, market analysis, tracking opportunities, tracking them through their award from cradle to grave, and then got into managing our research organization. We came over to Dell Tech in 2010 through the acquisition, and that led to a series of other acquisitions that got consolidated into what we now call GovWin IQ, our market intelligence platform here at Dell Tech. And Dell Tech is, look, we're a software and information company that really focuses on project-based businesses, of which government contractors, are. And we provide ERPs, financial management systems, project management systems, as well as tools like GovWin to help companies find, win, and manage their government contract activity. So that's sort of what we're about.
6: So give us a little background on the Clarity Study.
7: Yeah, so this is our 17th year of Clarity. It is a annual best practices and benchmarking study that we do with the government contract industry. We felt this was a good opportunity, given our relationship with so many government contractors, to give back with some insights and expertise on what's going on in the market. Obviously, there's the government side, what they're doing, but then how does it affect the industry? And what is industry doing to react to challenges and opportunities that that are provided by virtue of government action? And so Clarity is really an annual survey that we do that focuses on the various business functions inside a government contractor, from financial operations and compliance to project management, contract management, obviously business development is a key piece, and of course in the back office, human capital and their IT management. And so that's what Clarity is all about. As I mentioned, this is our 17th year. We conducted the survey this year in the middle part of January, so sort of coincidentally on the annual one year anniversary of the new Trump administration, and that really sort of sets the table for the environment that we're in here in the government contracting market.
6: I mean, it's interesting that it came out 1 year. Their interviews were conducted a year after. I'm assuming that the interviews were somewhat, the answers were somewhat different from the 16th annual study.
7: Quite a bit, as you might expect. A lot of changes. I feel like this was a year of haves and have-nots. Some companies did, you know, quite well given the environment, especially with spending in DHS and DOD, and other companies. You know, we had clients that were in agencies like the U.S. Agency for International Development that had to go through layoffs and rifts because of the cancellation of contracts and rapid decline in revenue that they experienced from some of the policy changes the new administration brought in. So, yeah, very different environment this year than we saw in previous years, and a sort of a mixed bag of companies feeling like pretty positive and bullish about the market, and others feeling like, yeah, this has to be a better year than last year.
6: Okay. So as part of the Clarity study, you do a government contractor confidence index. What is this, and why do you do it, and what did it show this year?
7: Yeah, we did the Government Contractor Confidence Index as a way to really provide an index on how bullish or bearish the contracting community is feeling about the environment. And it's really a combination of questions that we ask, that we assemble to form the index. And the goal is sort of, what did you feel about last year? What was your experience last year? What are you expecting in terms of growth this year? And surprisingly to me, quite honestly, it was pretty flat. It was actually a little bit elevated. It's a max score of 200. I think this year was around about 130, which is not far from where it was last year. So I think that's, you know, a good reflection of people in the industry still feeling like it's a good market to be in. But certainly there are, within those numbers, some companies that were much lower on that index score than others, depending on, you know, your particular perspective and the agencies that they're doing business in, and the challenges that they faced or opportunities they were presented this past year. So that's what the GCI is supposed to provide, is sort of just a litmus test on how the market is.
6: Okay, what companies, was it across the board, small, medium, large? Give me a feel.
7: I would say it was really by the type of services they provided. If you look at areas like professional services, architecture, engineering, and construction, those markets were down last year. You know, you heard some of the articles that were covering some of the letters that some of the consulting firms out there were receiving, challenging them to do better on pricing. And similarly, the reseller community was also sort of targeted with similar letters, where they were playing the role of the middleman and asked to deliver more value to government. And obviously with the OneGov strategy, government going direct to companies in some cases. So I think IT, professional services, and AEC, which are hotbeds for contractors, lots of companies do business in that area. And I would say lots in particular in the small business community do business in those markets. And they were really challenged. Conversely, aerospace defense, which is a highly concentrated industry, did really well. They had 20%+ growth year over year, and doesn't look like that's slowing down this year based on the administration's request and the direction that spending is going with the military actions in Iran and the request from the administration for essentially a 40% increase in what is the largest department budget in the government by a wide margin in the Department of Defense. So I think there's lots of growth opportunity, but in many cases, companies are really going to have to make a hard pivot to get into some of those growth segments that that are available, and maybe moving away from some of the agencies that that are likely going to be, you know, facing some contraction unless they have a really strong foothold there.
6: Yeah, you dropped something in there that I want to touch on briefly: the OEMs and the resellers. GSA, maybe through OMB, is trying to establish direct relationships with OMB to get them to sell direct. Correct me if I'm wrong, and I don't think I am. We've been here before with this particular approach, and it didn't fail because OEMs largely are not set up to sell to anyone except through VARs and VADs.
7: Yeah, and I think the way I would describe it is the government is a victim of its own compliance requirements and FAR language that basically wants any software manufacturer to maintain arm's length from signing up for those contractual obligations, and therefore they are more than happy to sell through a reseller who can navigate those compliance regulations and requirements for them and handle that burden, which is a burden. And the government should be thankful that those companies are willing to do what they're doing to bring these software manufacturers and in some cases hardware manufacturers to the market, because otherwise some of these firms would be like, it's just too complicated, it's just too difficult, it's not worth the effort. And by going through companies, you know, like the Carasofts of the world that that do that kind of thing, is really a benefit to the companies that are providing the software, and I would argue is also a very, very big benefit to government to addressing their compliance requirements.
6: It also provides an avenue for smaller resellers to be able to access a broader array of contracts because they're buying through Carasoft or MX or whoever to sell to the government.
7: Absolutely. I mean, I think especially, I mean, it's one thing for the government to negotiate relationships with, you know, the likes of Microsoft and Oracle. I mean, that to me does make some sense. Because those companies are also doing direct work with government already. So they're in many respects already taking on a lot of those compliance obligations. But for, you know, a relatively small to mid-sized software company that, you know, is just looking to get into government, I mean, that's a big ask and a big expense to sign up to all those compliance obligations.
6: I think you're right. I'm going to go back to the Oracle thing for just a moment. Oracle dropped its GSA schedule, 15 years or so ago, and went with one of the previously mentioned companies because they found the regulations too onerous, and they were fined, like, I don't know, number of millions of dollars for an Asia Pacific sale that undercut their GSA pricing.
7: I mean, that's what you get, right? I mean, that's unfortunate for a company like Oracle that has to navigate that and runs into that issue. But you think of the size of Oracle, it's difficult to navigate all those requirements across an organization that big, for sure. So it does make sense even for large companies to work through these resellers oftentimes.
6: Yeah, we're going to take a break. You're listening to AmTower Off-Center on Federal News Network. Kevin and I will return to take a deeper dive into Clarity right after this.
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6: Welcome back, Dam Tower Off-Center on the Federal News Network. I'm here today with Kevin Plexico, the EVP of Deltek, and we're talking about the Clarity Study, which you can get, you can download for free at Deltek.com. I suggest you do so. It's a great read for anybody in our market. And it really doesn't matter what you do, you know, whether you're a service provider, a lawyer, RFP shop, or a contractor. Get this thing because it impacts everybody. So the elephant in the room the last, oh, Lord knows, I'd say 6 months, maybe longer, is AI. And it permeates the study. So give us a brief overview on how pervasive AI is becoming in the market and, you know, any pitfalls that you see.
7: I mean, this is, I would say every year there's always three or four things that jump off the page in terms of changes and results. And I would say AI is one of the three or four this year for sure. I mean, I remember 3 or 4 years ago when we looked at some of the top priorities for IT shops. I mean, cybersecurity was always the top of the list. Managing costs was always at the top of the list. AI was pretty far down among other technologies like business analytics and intelligence and cloud computing. And it has leapfrogged to the top of the list for the IT firms. And we'll talk about that maybe a little bit more. And in terms of adoption last year to this year, last year companies reported that only about 45% of them have adopted AI in their organizations. And this year, it's north of 90%. So the vast majority of companies have embraced and adopted AI in their organizations. But the opposing side to that is that only 5% feel like they have the proper governance in place to manage their use of AI. So it's, we talk about speed over control in the Clarity study, and this is a prime example where companies have clearly leaned in and are using AI, but I think it's questionable whether they have the proper controls in place to make sure they're using it properly and consistently in the organization and in a way that's going to render them accurate and confident results.
6: Along those same lines, I've seen a number of venture-backed or private equity-backed small companies coming out with RFP tools. The headlines on their emails or their LinkedIn posts are Let us do everything for you. We'll find the bid. We'll help you write it. We'll win you business. And we can do this 23 times an hour. I'm assuming you've seen these.
7: By coincidence, I am actually at the APMP bid proposal conference, where there's about 20 companies that are sponsors that do just what you say. They all seem to have a slightly different angle and a slightly different bent, but the theme is the same: leveraging AI to improve business development and specifically proposal writing, since that's a natural natural first place to go to leverage AI to help generate all the text that goes into a proposal, for sure. So yeah, definitely become very crowded in that space. And we've already started to see some consolidation with Voltron and their customers getting acquired, and some other companies sort of moving on or out of the market because it hasn't grown the way that some maybe planned, or maybe they haven't executed well enough. But this is a good example where some of these companies maybe showed up before the market was ready, based on looking at last year's adoption or this year's.
6: I've seen a number of these companies where when I'm vetting the personnel, they don't have a background in the market, I mean, at all. And they're predicating their tool on simply thinking that because there's structured data out there or loose data out there, some sort of LLM that they can leverage, all they have to do is structure the tool and fill in the blanks. Is that a winning scenario?
7: I might be a little biased in this, so, you know, take that for what it's worth. But no, I think it very much reminds me of when the internet sort of first became a thing, and everybody thought, well, now that it's all on the web, you know, we don't need market intelligence providers anymore. But the thing that I think was missed then, that's still missed today, is that there's so much information that a business development function needs to know about an opportunity that rarely is mentioned by the government in their procurement notices. That's one thing. So the information is imperfect and has gaps in critical information. Like, it's rarely will they share who the incumbent is, or the changes to the requirement from the prior acquisition. So that requires someone to sort of pour their head into what's going on that's different, and making actual calls and outreach. That's something AI just can't do. And just relying on that public data is really leaving yourself exposed, because that public data has just got gaps. It's got flaws. It's, anybody who spent some time with public data realizes that it's helpful, but it does have gaps that need to be filled in with somebody who's doing real work. And just thematically, I would say, the theme we saw across all functions in a government contracting organization is the distrust of information, and how do they know that the information AI is rendering is accurate? And I think that starts with the source of the data. If a company has messed up internal systems and data doesn't agree with each other from different systems, and you're using AI on top of that, it's going to deliver that same information back to you with the same inconsistencies. The difference is it's going to tell you with a lot of confidence what it says the data is, and it may not be right. And I think that gives people a little bit of a false sense of security that must be accurate if AI is telling me that. But people seem to forget that AI data is built on conflicting information in the organization, and compound that dramatically when you go outside of the organization and start relying on information on the open web.
6: Yeah, I would agree completely, except you were more articulate than me.
7: Probably been more concise too, maybe.
6: Yeah, there's that. Are you seeing AI investments by contractors that are having a positive impact?
7: I think it's probably a little early to see. Clearly, organizations are embracing it. And, you know, one of the things we saw in this year's data was despite growth in the market and an expectation of growth this coming year as well, profitability is down. Overhead costs are up as a percentage of total. Fringe rates are up. So companies, the number one financial challenge for the financial function was cost control. And so they're looking at AI and automation as opportunities to drive cost reductions inside the organization. But clearly they're not they're not showing up in top line financial results, at least not yet. And I think that's a function of it's still too early. It's still largely consumer and business users using the traditional chatbot of ChatGPT and Claude to do the work versus having that AI capability embedded in their business systems and really put to use and put to work at the point of attack in terms of the business applications that they're using. And that's clearly something that Dell Tech is focused on, is bringing these capabilities inside the fold into the solutions that we deliver, so it's available at the point of need versus something you feel like you have to take the data somewhere else and go somewhere else to work with it in AI. And I think that's the gap that is industry's waiting to close, that's going to ultimately deliver those financial results.
6: Okay, cool. That takes us to our next break. We'll be back right after this to further talk about the Dell Tech Clarity Study, which you can find at delltech.com. And I suggest you get it, download it, read it, and then digest and use however you can. We'll be back right after this.
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6: 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I'm here today with Kevin Plexico, EVP of Dell Tech. We're talking about the Clarity Study. And again, you can download it at delltech.com. Look for the Clarity Study. There's an A&E version and a GovCon version. We're talking about the GovCon version. If you happen to be in both, download both. So when the Trump administration came in, they brought in this guy I'd never heard of before, Elon Musk, to run something called the Department of Government Efficiency. Give me your
0: 25,000 foot view or dive down deep if you want on the overall impact of DOGE and then migrate to how it's impacted smaller contractors.
7: Yeah, sure. I think DOGE is a good example of one of those areas where I mentioned there was the haves and have-nots, and some companies found themselves just crossways with certain policies, whether it was DEI or climate, you know, sort of the thoughts around climate change and things like that. And then this focus on efficiency, you know, obviously it affected a lot of companies in terms of the impact of government employees who were exiting the government or retired or just paid to stay home until September, if you remember that. But measuring DOGE has been a challenge because you can count it so many different ways. I mean, the numbers we saw from the DOGE organization and Elon Musk and his X feed were hundreds of billions of dollars. The way we looked at it was, what was the run rate of the contracts that were terminated for convenience in 2025 versus the prior year? And that would say it was more on the low end of about $5 billion. Somewhere in the middle is probably the truth that we'll never actually know. I think the thing that I would point to is the number of companies that were impacted. And if you look at the number of companies that were impacted by DOGE, based on the number of companies that had contracts terminated for convenience, you're talking about 7,000 companies, roughly. That represents just under 10% of the companies in the market. But 67% of those companies were small businesses. So it did have an inordinate effect on small businesses' contracts, though the percentage of dollars was relatively small at, I think, about $1.5 billion. So, again, one of those things where wrong place, wrong time could have a big impact on you. And then you think about cuts that were made that weren't really counted as DOGE, like the cuts to EPA and Housing and Urban Development, of course, the USAID cuts. Those were not technically DOGE initiatives, but they certainly had impact on the industry and would drive the number of companies that that face cuts way up. Fortunately, DOGE is behind us, and I think people have moved on from it. The organization has shut down, and we seem to be much more in a steady state and a more predictable environment this year than we were in last year. And I think that is contributing to companies feeling a bit more bullish about the market this year than last year as well.
0: Yeah, I talked to a lot of smalls, a lot of companies who had contracts on pause or where the plug was just pulled on the vehicles. And, you know, when you have 50 employees and a limited amount of income that's not government, that means that you're going to have to lay off folks, which is a shame. Let's migrate to the changes in the FAR and the use of other acquisition tools. What are you seeing? Well, first of all, what's the impact of the changes to FAR? And then we'll take a slightly different look.
7: Yeah, well, when I'm outside the D.C. area and I talk about federal acquisition reforms, people from the commercial world get excited and think, oh, they're going to make it easier. They're going to make doing business with government easier. Unfortunately, that's not really, I would say, the focus of the FAR overhaul that we're seeing. I think they're trying to streamline language. They're trying to give the acquisition professionals more latitude and sort of decision-making authority to make different decisions for their organization and agency versus prescribing actions. And, you know, that in itself doesn't really do anything to help companies. It's still the same compliance regulations, and the same regulations just applied differently from agency to agency. The other thing I would say is when they implemented the FAR overhaul, one of the things that they did, which was relatively unusual and unique, was give agencies the ability to adopt the new FAR parts that were written, the drafts that were written, even before they have become part of the FAR. They call that the class deviation. So you now have a situation where some agencies have adopted these revised versions of the FAR, and they're on a different version of the FAR than another agency that, by coincidence, isn't using that class deviation. And that creates almost an additional paperwork for companies who now have to navigate different agencies using different versions of the FAR, depending on what their customers, you know, adopted in terms of these class deviations. So I would say we're in a little bit of an upheaval process where we need to get through the rulemaking process. We need to get these revisions adopted in the FAR and everybody's sort of on the same page before it's of any benefit to the contracting community. In the meantime, it's sort of just a bit more chaotic, a bit more challenging for companies to keep track of what versions of the FAR and what clauses do they have to live up to from contract to contract and agency to agency.
0: Are you seeing an uptick in awards that aren't requiring an RFP, a traditional process?
7: We're definitely seeing more awards and pressure to use existing contracts through, you know, task orders and the IDIQ vehicles. That was clearly one of the administration's policies, is we don't want more duplicative contracts. We want fewer duplicative contracts that are already negotiated that agencies can use and adopt. And I think, you know, with things like reducing the size of the workforce, that's also a force function, especially if it's the acquisition workforce. Because if you don't have the acquisition professionals in your organization, the only way for you to scale it when you have more money or same money to spend is leveraging other agencies' vehicles. The other thing we're seeing clearly, especially in the Department of Defense, is reliance more on other transaction authority or OTAs, which are sort of non-traditional contracts that don't follow traditional federal acquisition regulations that in theory government can procure quicker and doesn't require competition, but does increase complexity for the contracting community, because now you might have to be a member of some consortia or consortium to get access to those vehicles. So I think it, again, can make things faster, but also requires the contracting community to be more savvy.
0: Okay. Well, talking about savvy contracting community, the KOs have a lot more discretion now, apparently, on the ability to select certain firms that they will send the RFPs to the exclusion of the rest of the universe. And I've seen the numbers as low as, you know, like five companies are getting the RFP and their competitors don't even know that it's on the street. Are you seeing the same?
7: Yeah, I mean, I think they're relying more on what they understand is the companies that are capable of doing the work. And as long as they get competition from those companies, they feel like they've satisfied the requirement to have competition. I do see efforts by the administration to bring in what they call non-traditional contractors or commercial firms that haven't historically done work in the government market. But, you know, therein lies the challenge of what companies that are not doing work with the government would have NIST 800-171 compliance? Which ones would have CMMC? They're not changing the compliance requirements for those companies. They're just saying, we'd love to get you engaged and involved in the market, but you got to live up to the same requirements that everybody else is in the market. So I don't know how effective that strategy is going to be. It certainly didn't show up as effective last year when we saw a 4% reduction in the number of companies. I think the challenge with OTAs and with the use of these IDIQ contracts and using task orders is we are seeing a diminishing transparency in the market, where it used to be you could sort of count on a procurement being announced in SAM or what was FBO before, and you at least had visibility into it. And now we're seeing a situation where a lot of these procurements never see the light of day unless you happen to be a prime contract holder on that IDIQ or have been in the sort of circle of trust with the agency through a consortium that you're a member of. And I think that's a real challenge for it's a challenge for small companies. It's a challenge for the business development community that has typically relied on some kind of advanced messaging to get into an organization and help shape the requirement and meeting with the right people. And now it's sort of like if you're not in the circle of trust, you never hear about it and never even know about it, let alone see a SAM notice about it.
0: Yeah. Okay. We're going to take our last break. You're listening to Amtower Off-Center on the Federal News Network. Again, we're talking about the Clarity Study, which you can download at deltech.com. Just look for the study and fill in a very short form and download the doc. We'll be back right after this.
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0: Welcome back to AmTower Off Center on the Federal News Network. I'm here today with Kevin Plexico, EVP of Deltek, and we're talking about Clarity. So a couple more issues. There's a lot of meat in this report, and it was kind of hard to pick out stuff that I wanted to talk about because I wanted to talk about pretty much all of it. But one of the points that's brought up is diversification as a growth strategy. Explain this, please, and let's chat about it.
7: Sure. Well, I'll start with the pivot. There is literally a trillion-dollar pivot in money from agencies in the civilian side to, we'll just say, priority agencies of the administration, largely the Department of Defense, but obviously Department of Homeland Security, the Department of Justice also has a request for significant increases, and then Department of Veterans Affairs, which is one of the few agencies that sort of gets bipartisan support for its mission and growth every year, as well as the cost of healthcare growing. So companies that are in many of those civilian agencies are looking to find growth, and the only way to do that is to diversify. And in some cases, that's diversifying into other civilian and defense agencies. Some are looking at the state and local market where those same services apply, and others maybe even looking at the commercial market. But that's where the diversification strategy that I think many companies are facing is coming into play. And that's one of the key initiatives that we're seeing in the business development community is how do we pivot to this new opportunity or these new opportunities. Because it's not a quick pivot. You don't just decide one day you're going to do, you know, work in the DOD. You have to get the right staff, build the right capabilities, manage your different compliance and security capabilities. It's a multi-month, if not multi-year effort.
0: Yeah, I mean, we've all kind of accepted the fact that this is a relationship-driven market. And if your relationships are with state, AID, or in healthcare, NIH, CDC, whatever, you've got to develop a whole new set of relationships. It's not just bringing your skills to the table, it's creating awareness for who you are.
7: Yeah, and I would say this this anecdote from the study, there is a correlation that companies that have a more diverse customer base grow faster and are more profitable. And I think that's a key lesson that industry needs to understand, especially those that might have historically had, I don't want to say lifestyle businesses, but maybe done quite well doing work in one or two agencies that especially, you know, nowadays with the significant changes that can come with an administration change, especially when it's a political change as well, can really create a lot of upheaval and maybe impact your business opportunity and growth significantly if you're stuck in those agencies.
0: Okay. So let's migrate then directly to the top issues for BD. I mean, you're already touching on them. Are there others?
7: Yeah, growth is obviously a key one. The other one, and we use this term sort of increased competition, sounds so generic. The way I describe it is competition has gotten a lot more sophisticated. If you think about a typical IDIQ and the bar they set for bidding, I'll just pick any of the GSA vehicles, you pick up Section L and Section M, and they're doing it based on a scoring system, and that scoring system gives you 15 to 20% of the points just for your ability to comply with business system requirements or CMMI or ISO certifications. And so they're really saying, we want you to be able to do business the government way. We want you to comply and understand what we're asking you to do, not only in terms of the delivery of our mission, but also the way we need to have that delivered from the point of view of compliance requirements. And so that's the number one thing, is competition's gotten more sophisticated. So those companies that aren't willing to make those investments in CMMC and business system compliance requirements and capabilities are really going to find themselves on the outside looking in versus those that make those investments. And that's just a way to help establish a company's competitive differentiation.
0: It's a quagmire. For you know, go back to those ones where they're traditionally not a government contractor being enticed to come in. You know, there's a compliance matrix where they've got to check off all the boxes, and you know, they didn't even understand that the acronyms.
7: I wouldn't say this is necessarily new. I think this market has always been a bit of, you have to spend money to make money. But you have to understand that the money you're going to make might be 18 to 24 months away before you get return on that spend. But once you get in there and you've established that capability, the sky is the limit. I mean, I don't want to mean that literally, but all of a sudden other agencies open up in terms of opportunities because you've proven that you can do it. In one agency, they're naturally risk averse. They want to see that you've done it before. That's why past performance plays so highly into evaluation criteria in government RFPs and task order awards, is they want to make sure that they're picking a company who's been there and done that. And I think that's a key lesson for companies. Obviously, if you don't have a prime contract, that means you're likely going to have to start as a subcontractor to build that capability and experience that government can look to and say, yes, I see that on your background, and I can verify this with somebody in another agency that I trust.
0: Okay. Let's touch on manufacturing and supply chain. Supply chain issues have been with us for a long time as well. Give us the abbreviated version of the issues, please.
7: Well, it shifted a little bit. During COVID, it was supply chain resilience and, you know, making sure you could get the critical parts and materials that you need when you need them. And I would say that shifted quite a bit since supply chain issues from that perspective have diminished. But the higher challenge now is the mandates from the administration for Buy America and the sourcing of products from the U.S. So that's a key challenge for many companies, because so many products that that the government buys have few domestic manufacturers. And so that's a key issue, is domestic sourcing of products and also the traceability of those products. You know, we want to buy U.S. products, but if we can't do that, by golly, we don't want them to come from these three or four countries. So how do we make sure that those countries are left out of the supply chain? And those are the things that prime contractors are having to sign up for, and therefore are passing down to their subcontractors. So it all flows downhill.
0: It is a quagmire, because even if we're getting it from a reliable ally, we need to be certain that they aren't getting parts from those countries that we don't want to play with.
7: Yeah, exactly. And that's not always easy when a majority of those products on the consumer side come from those countries. At least China is the one that sort of stands out as the manufacturer of a lot of products that are used in consumer electronics, for example.
0: Like Apple.
7: Right.
0: just a few customers there. So give me some thoughts here. What do contractors need to understand, take away from Clarity to move forward in a way that's going to pay some dividends?
7: Yeah, I'm a fan of three things. So I'm going to give you three things that contractors can take away. One is around business development. It's become really critical that your business development team is in early shaping opportunities, especially with the way some of these procurements, as you talked about, are taking shape. They're not going through a traditional RFP where they're demanding a 100-page proposal. They're sourcing a limited set of companies that they know have capacity and capability. They're asking for pilots. They're doing more orals. And it's shorter documents and more prove it. So I think that means companies really need to sharpen their business development skills and get into these agencies early, shape those relationships, go to the industry events that they go to form those relationships. So that's number one. Number two, AI governance, embrace AI. It's a huge capability that needs to be harnessed and delivered to the organization and can deliver real efficiencies and automation, but it needs to be governed to make sure that the data it's using is accurate and reliable, and it's built on systems that are accurate and reliable as well. So that's the next one. And then the third one I would say is treating compliance as a front-end differentiator and making sure that you aren't regarding compliance as sort of a begrudged task that you have to do to get a contract, but more as a differentiator that can help you win a contract. And those are the three things that I would suggest companies might take away. There's many others in the report, as you point out, but those three sort of jumped off the page to me.
0: I agree completely, especially with the compliance issues, because, you know, that's one of the first things that a KO is going to look at to, you know, if you're not compliant across the board, they can eliminate you. So, Kevin, thank you so much for joining me today. And again, the study is available at deltech.com. Look for Clarity and download it. 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You know, I'm not a Federal News Network employee. 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I help companies and individuals build SME positions in the market to differentiate and build stronger pipelines. 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

0: What makes us who we are? How do memory, motivation, empathy, judgment, and our sense of belonging shape the way we lead, make decisions, and connect with others? And what happens when those essential cognitive functions begin to change? 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

0: 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Federal News Radio does not take responsibility for those statements or opinions and accepts no responsibility or liability for any inaccuracy, errors, or omissions reported during this program.
1: This is the Business of Government Hour, a conversation about leadership and management with government executives and thought leaders who are truly changing the way government does business. Welcome to a special edition of the Business of Government Hour, a conversation with authors. I'm Michael Keegan, your host and leadership fellow at the IBM Center for the Business of Government. How do we govern a world where technology is no longer evolving in steps, but exploding exponentially? From generative AI to quantum computing, from synthetic biology to advanced automation, we are living through a moment that feels less like gradual innovation and more like a technological inflection point. Some call it disruption, some call it transformation. How do we govern them more responsibly? How do we harness their upside while managing their risks? And how do we lead in a world where innovation moves at the speed of light, but trust in institutions move more slowly? I'll explore these questions and much more with my very special guest, Andrea Bonomi Blanc, author of Governing Pandora, Leading in the Age of Generative AI and Exponential Technology. Andrea, welcome to the show. It's great to have you.
2: Thank you so much for having me, Michael.
1: Andrea, you open your book, Governing Pandora, by declaring that we are entering the age of Pandora, that the exponential technology box has been opened and cannot be closed. What marks this moment as fundamentally different from previous technological revolutions?
2: Yeah, so thanks for the question, Michael. When I was starting to write this, I wrote an article that was about this topic about 6 months after ChatGPT was released into the wild. So this was middle of 2023. I wrote a piece for the NACD, the National Association of Corporate Directors, their directorship magazine, and it was called Governing Exponential Technologies, the Role of the Board in Overseeing Generative AI. But the more I dug into this, so the article came out, but the more I looked at it, the more I realized Gen AI is absolutely a fundamental and a foundational kind of new tech that we have. But there are many other buckets of exponential technology that are happening at the same time and, in fact, are being turbocharged by Gen AI. So there's this kind of conglomeration and convergence of various different fast-moving technologies that are moving even faster because of Gen AI. And so to me, when I started looking at this phenomenon and I got interest from Georgetown University Press to write a book, I started looking at what are the buckets of exponential technology that are happening that are really moving fast. And so I realized there's a lot of stuff going on. Gen AI is really turbocharging it. And they're converging and interconnecting and affecting each other. And this basic conglomeration is something very dramatic, very revolutionary. And I dare to say in my book, maybe we're at the threshold of the fifth industrial or post-industrial revolution. And to me, it's an age of Pandora because these technologies are so new, so powerful, so uncertain and volatile. We don't know really what they're going to do. And so the good, the bad, and the ugly has been released at this point.
1: Yeah, it's almost like they truly are, in some respects, a singularity that we haven't seen before. So, you know, you coin a term, and I like it. It's exponential governance mindset. I was hoping you could define it for us, what it means, and explain, Andrea, why traditional governance approaches are kind of insufficient for managing today's, you know, rapidly evolving technologies.
2: Sure thing. The exponential governance mindset thought came to me as I was, diving into all of this technology, which is in the second part of the book. I figure, you know, I have to talk about some of these technologies in a very basic way, which is the best and the only way I can do it because I'm not a technologist. So I felt if I can do it, others can do it, right? So I basically delved into these five buckets of exponential technologies and realized that in order for the typical board member, CEO, president, head of an agency, governmental officer of any kind for

0: those people who are decision makers and policymakers, to really be able to move into this new world, they have to kick their governance mindset up as much as these technologies are kicking us up, right? So we have to get much more proactive, much more focused on the future, much more willing to know that we don't know, right? Know that we have to learn, that we have to be curious in order to survive and even thrive in this new world. And so this exponential governance mindset is a five-part framework, if you want to call it that, that I explore in the third part of the book, five parts, five chapters. And I use very intuitive and well-known concepts like leadership and ethos and impact and resilience and foresight. But I try to dress them up with this urgency that I think we all have to adopt to be able to deal with the coming tsunami of change. And so for me, it means that the traditional governance approaches are really not good enough. They're actually really not good at all. And we need to really sort of flick a switch in our brains, I guess, think future, think proactive, also think situational awareness, which is really, really important. We need to know, you know, everything that's going on around us. And a lot of people, you know, I work mostly in the corporate sector. I also have some government clients, but in the corporate sector, boards have been very complacent, I would say, that they don't have to really have this situational awareness unless something actually happens, or, you know, be constant learners because they're already at the top of their career or their, you know, their positions in the world. And that's just not good enough anymore. We need to have a curious, a humble, a constant learning kind of mentality and a real, real investment in situational awareness.
1: I mean, that's a great segue to my next question, because in your introduction in the book, you raise some really provocative examples. I think NVIDIA's climate forecasting tools to AI-driven election disinformation, or even scarier, gene editing breakthroughs. I was wondering, from your vantage point, as you were preparing this book and putting it out there, are we more prepared for the upside or the downside of this Pandora moment?
0: We're absolutely prepared for the upside. We have all these technology companies who are having a wonderful time, you know, innovating, exploring, investing. And so we are in a very rah, rah, rah kind of moment in technology because there is so much potential. And I mean, some of these companies like NVIDIA and many others are really doing some amazing things from an innovation standpoint and discovery standpoint. So it's a really, really exciting time to be alive because there is so much technology that is going to change our lives for the better. So healthcare, education, even climate tech, all these things could really make a difference in not just our individual lives, but our collective lives on the planet. So we're prepared for that. But the problem is, some of these technologies are very untested. They've been around only for a short period of time. They're being scaled in ways that we've never seen before, combined with other things, the convergence thing that I mentioned earlier. And so we don't know what the downsides really will look like. And that we are getting a sense from a lot of the, you know, tech AI sort of gurus, the people who are developing all the Gen AI and agentic AI, the Dario Amodei's and the Sam Altmans and others, we are getting a sense that they understand that there is a potentially severe downside here. And they're a little scared, at least they've said that in public, especially recently. We do have people on the inside of some of these companies who are whistleblowers or people who are posting blogs and saying, hey, this is getting out of control. We won't be able to control the agentic AIs that we're, you know, releasing into the wild. So for me, the governance piece and the risk and ethics piece are always going to lag the innovation piece. And I think the scale of the change that we're seeing right now is basically says that we're not ready for the downsides. And I'm always trying to not ring the alarm bell because that isn't very helpful, but certainly remind us that we do need to protect our stakeholders, whether they're our employees or our customers or the communities or the environment. from the downsides of what's happening or what could happen.
1: You know, that's a great point. I mean, you just nailed it, I think, earlier when you mentioned the concept of situational awareness and just being aware that there are downsides. It's not everything's an upside. And I think it gets right into, you identify five global mega trends that set the context for exponential technology governance. And I think the first one is governing the ungovernable, tech at the speed of light. I was hoping, Andrea, if you could explain why you characterize some of these technologies as potentially ungovernable. And I think you alluded to some of it. And what it means to, say, public sector leaders.
0: Yeah, what a great and unanswerable question that I like to pose the question. I don't always have the answers, but you know, at least we're asking questions, right? So I think it's really important to ask the questions and not just blindly go forward, right? Because if we ask the questions, then maybe people will work together to find some of the solutions that we need. So I came up with this idea of governing the ungovernable tech at the speed of light when I was looking at this originally a couple of years ago. And it's ungovernable because it's moving so fast. First of all, it's moving so fast. Secondly, the people who are creating some of these technologies are either subject matter experts that are in a lab talking to each other, but not talking to the ethics expert or the risk expert or the governance expert. So there's a lot of isolation and siloed kind of development of some of these technologies. And we only hear about some of the downsides when someone becomes a whistleblower or leaves a company and talks about it publicly. These people alone cannot figure out the governance frameworks or the risk management. They may know about it and they may be able to point out where these issues exist, but they need these other experts. So one of the big things that I, you know, speaking of a potential solution here, is that we all really, really need to work together across disciplines, across expertises, around the creation of these new products and services, where you have the ethics lens and you have the financial lens and you have, you know, in addition to the engineering lens, you have the person who is the risk expert, looking at these things as they're being developed and helping to inform the innovators on what the downsides might be, and maybe they can make a tweak over here or a change over there that will prevent some of those downsides from happening. And I think there are companies that are really trying hard to do that, and then there are companies that are not. And so I'm worried about the ones that are not trying. I think they're, you know, it is highly ungovernable in many ways, but we have to try. We can't just throw our hands up in the air and say, oh, well, whatever happens, happens.
1: That's so true. And it's a very important point. I like the way you started off with that. You know, one of the megatrends addresses trust. And I think you're getting at that, and trustworthiness, the responsible AI, the ethics aspect of it. In an era of declining, and I really thought about this as I was reading this section, you know, we're institutions we're dealing with that we used to trust, or we're having a trust deficit. And I'm wondering, from your vantage point, given your background, what are the most practical ways, you know, public leaders in our case can build that tech trust again?
0: Yeah. Well, we're living in a very difficult period in terms of leadership trust generally. It cuts across all sectors and all parts of the world. I mean, you know, if you take a look at the Edelman Trust Barometer, they've been measuring leadership trust in four different sectors for 15 or so years, and there's been a decline all along this period. So we're at a new low this year. And what does that mean? That means that less and less our stakeholders, whether they're employees or customers or citizens of a country, they have less and less trust in our leaders because our leaders are not representing trustworthiness, I guess, is one way to put it. And how do we do that? How do we rebuild that? I think it's by being honest with your stakeholders, whether they are the citizens of your country or your jurisdiction, or whether they are the employees of your agency or department. Being honest and straightforward about what is going on, and then really, you know, I used to be an ethics and compliance officer for several companies before I started my own business, and a general counsel as well. And I was always looking at, how do you build the culture of trust, and how do you create a sense of safety for employees, you know, safety to speak up when something may not be right, or where there's a problem, you can try to get a solution sooner rather than later before the thing festers and blows up at some point. And so to me, it's about tone from the top, walking the talk, not just talking the talk, you know, making sure that when people express concerns about a new technology or a practice or a process, that they're not just dismissed or told to shut up or whatever it is that a leader might do to them, that they're actually incorporated in the conversation. And frequently, some of these biggest issues that become big risks in the future can be mitigated very successfully if there is this sort of safe to speak up culture. So the tone from the top has to be real, the walk, the talk, and then being able to speak up without fear of retaliation, that builds that culture of trust that I think we're sorely lacking in a lot of parts of business, government, society. And I think a lot of it has to do with the fast nature of technological change, of social media, of disinformation, misinformation. That's creating a much worse situation than we used to have when we didn't have social media or disinformation at the scale that we have now. So it's really up to the leaders, you know, the public leaders, the department, the agency leaders, to create that bond with their stakeholders, employees mainly in this case, that they should bring issues to their attention. They should be incentivized to do so rather than to bury problems. But then again, that always goes back to the quality of the leader, him or herself, in the organization.
1: Which exponential technology poses the most immediate governance challenges and why? We'll explore these questions and so much more when the special edition, The Business of Government Hour, returns.
2: If the 21st century has provided any lesson so far, it is the power of the unexpected. What has been starkly revealed is how systems in place to meet anticipated problems failed when the unanticipated happened. Now more than ever, government leaders need practical, actionable insights on how to best manage and lead through uncertain and disruptive periods. That's why the IBM Center for the Business of Government has published Transforming the Business of Government: Insights on Resiliency, Innovation, and Performance. 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The cascade of catastrophic events and the constancy of uncertainty raises fundamental questions about how governments can anticipate, prepare for, and respond to these and other shocks yet to come. That's why the IBM Center for the Business of Government has published Transforming the Business of Government: Insights on Resiliency, Innovation, and Performance. Edited by Dan Chenock and Michael Keegan, the book offers leaders practical, actionable insights on how best to manage and lead through uncertain, disruptive periods. 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
1: Welcome back to a special edition of the Business of Government Hour, a conversation with authors, with Andrea Bonamine Blanc, author of Governing Pandora, Leading the Age of Generative AI and Exponential Technology. I'm Michael Keegan, your host. I want to expand the aperture, if you will. You examine, Andrea, geopolitical tectonics, I think is the phrase you use, and at three levels: global, national, organizational. What are the most critical geopolitical considerations that, say, government CIOs or technology leaders in general need to understand right now?
0: Yeah, so we're, I think, in a very unique period, certainly in my lifetime, where geopolitical change is very dramatic. Political change in some of our countries is quite dramatic as well. I think technology has a big role to play in that. And I just mentioned disinformation, misinformation, social media. That is increasing the level of turmoil and disruption that exists within our own societies, within our own national, footprint, as well as in international relations. This goes back to this situational awareness thing that we talked about earlier. I like to remind folks, decision makers, policymakers, heads of departments and agencies, that we live in a bigger world, and you need to be aware of the fact that there is international, global geopolitics taking place. There is the national peace, of course, that we all have in each of our countries. And then our own organization, whether it's a business or a department, an agency. So there's kind of three levels of awareness and of situational awareness that leaders in this space really have to, whether there's a chief technology officers or CIOs, have to understand that context to be able to do their job better. And so having that awareness, staying on top of, you know, the news. I know there's too much news these days. And so I try to be very selective. I'm a bit of a news junkie myself, so it's a problem that I have to deal with. But we have to separate the signal from the noise. And there's tons of noise, but there are some good resources, sources of valuable and hopefully, you know, data-based and science-based and trend-based kind of analysis that we can use to understand the larger context geopolitically, the local context politically, and then the organizational context. And having that awareness, I think, informs the CTO and the CIO and other executives within government agencies and departments, as well as business, of course, that it informs them better as to their decision options, you know, the things that they can try to do to implement the technology piece in a more effective way at the end of the day.
1: That's a great point. You mentioned earlier that you organized the exponential technologies into five key groups in part two of your book, and I found it fascinating. I'm wondering if you could help us from a government perspective, and which technology groups pose most immediate governance challenges from your vantage point, and why?
0: Yeah, well, there's a lot of them, so let me see if I can give you a priority, right? I think, you know, the Gen AI, agentic AI, and everything else that's going on within AI is an area where there's breakneck speed of development taking place. We have this incredible competition of the big technology companies and startups that are very smart and very focused as well, not just in the US, but in China, parts of Europe, parts of the Middle East. So we have a serious and intense competition taking place to develop the next big thing in AI. And agentic AI is clearly one of those things. And we've seen a few developments in the last few weeks that are alarming people about, you know, AI colonies developing and talking to each other. And I don't know how, you know, how real that is, but agentic AI is here to stay, and it's going to be permeating so much of what we do. And I don't think the people who have created those AIs and who are supervising those AIs really understand the governance and the risk and the ethics implications and how that might impact the various stakeholders that, you know, they're affected by it, which is pretty much everyone in the world, probably. And so I think that is the biggest challenge or governance challenge that I think we all face, especially also in government, because government at the end of the day, depending on which part of government, also has a responsibility to regulate, to oversee, to protect the stakeholders, the customers, the people, et cetera. So I think that's number one, but there are others. And I mean, related to the agentic and Gen AI piece is also the national security implications, you know, of these things. And so last year we had DeepSeek come out of nowhere and eat a few people's lunches, right? And that's going to happen again, you know, whether it's coming from China or Russia or, you know, somewhere in the Middle East or, you know, North Korea, for all we know, there will be things coming that either will eat the lunch from a business standpoint or will create other kinds of really serious national security implications. So to me, that's another piece of that puzzle. And then I'll mention two more, because I think this is why I, you know, when my publisher approached me about doing a book about this, they said Gen AI. And I said, no, I want to do it about Gen AI and exponential tech, because there's all these others taking place. And so for me, the whole synthetic biology, biotech piece is extraordinary, and extraordinary in good ways and in potentially really bad ways. Then we have the autonomous weapons and semi-autonomous weapons, and how do we keep control? And even I think some of the people in the defense industry and government are very concerned that there won't be a human in the loop, that these things will become pretty much autonomous at some point and potentially destructive. And then I'll just end with quantum, because quantum is looming. And I know you wanted to talk a little bit more about quantum in a minute, but so those would be the ones that I would prioritize.
1: Yeah, could I pick up on the bio? Because I found it fascinating that you did tackle and you went beyond the gen AI and the agentic AI, because you really had, it was really some forethought there, because synthetic biology, I don't think folks really are biotechnology. I don't think they're getting how far along that is. And I'm wondering if you could elaborate on, maybe give some examples where government needs to, you mentioned regulation, but what should we be concerned about around public health and biosecurity?
0: Oh boy. Yeah. So this is the one that hasn't hit the headlines yet. Unfortunately, I think one day it will, and it will be brutal. And I don't know where it'll happen or who will do it. And by the way, I just want to make a sidebar here on, we are talking about government agencies and departments, worrying about this and developing the right kind of frameworks, governance, risk, ethics. We're talking about business doing that. But those are the good actors compared to the bad actors, right? So for me, what I worry about is not that some of us are trying to find these solutions and gaining some traction over, the governance of these things. There's a whole other world there, the underworld of criminals, of nation state actors, of, others who want to disrupt, nihilists, anarchists, perhaps, can get their hands on something like synthetic biology, redesigning, reengineering organisms. They don't have to be experts. They have to have ChatGPT or, Perplexity or Claude help them find the right materials. And then maybe they can order them online and put everything together and then create a bioweapon. And so for me, that is a really, really scary prospect, which I'm surprised it hasn't quite happened yet. In my chapter, I talk a little bit about some of the things that we have seen. The anthrax scare in the early part of the century clearly was an example of that. There have been other examples in history that I actually mention in the book, but here it could be at scale. It could be synthetic. So there's like no antidotes available and things like that. So that really worries me. There are obviously really good applications of this too, in terms of, bioremediation of environmental waste dumps, toxic waste dumps. That might be able to be accelerated in a big way because of some new microbes that are created, or fungi that can help detoxify these toxic waste areas faster, more effectively. So there's a lot of good here, but unfortunately, this is the dual use of technology, right?
1: That's a great point. Yeah. And since you did bring up quantum, and what you call, I think this is interesting, frontier computing, represents another category. I'd like to maybe take a little bit to get some of your insight on that. What timeline should our leaders think about for quantum's impact on, let's say, cybersecurity and encryption?
0: Well, I'm definitely not an expert in this area, although I did consult them. I did read about it, and I talked to a few friends who are experts. I would say that the smart money is on, you have to get ready now. Don't wait, because nobody really knows when this thing could become effective in terms of, post-quantum de-encryption of everything that's encrypted in the world right now. So getting prepared, developing a plan, having a program now, the preparedness piece is so, so important. So I think some of the bigger companies are doing this clearly. There are consultants out there that are helping people think about this and create that post-quantum preparation. And also you know, finding ways to protect their assets that would be subject to a cyber attack once the cryptography is disencrypted, having ways of protecting your assets that go beyond the typical things that we're doing today. And I know that there's a lot of work being done at NIST and at other agencies where they are, you know, helping the business sector and other governmental agencies to think about these things. So I think the time is now. Whether someone tells you it's going to be 5 years or 10 years, it doesn't really matter. It could happen in 2 years because China suddenly, you know, found the key, right? So I don't think we can be complacent on any of this, to be very frank.
1: What is 360 technology governance? We'll explore this question and so much more when the special edition of the Business of Government Hour returns.
2: If the 21st century has provided any lesson so far, it is the power of the unexpected. What has been starkly revealed is how systems in place to meet anticipated problems failed when the unanticipated happened. Now more than ever, government leaders need practical, actionable insights on how to best manage and lead through uncertain and disruptive periods. That's why the IBM Center for the Business of Government has published Transforming the Business of Government, Insights on Resiliency, Innovation, and Performance. 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The cascade of catastrophic events and the constancy of uncertainty raises fundamental questions about how governments can anticipate, prepare for, and respond to these and other shocks yet to come. That's why the IBM Center for the Business of Government has published Transforming the Business of Government, Insights on Resiliency, Innovation, and Performance. Edited by Dan Chenock and Michael Keegan, the book offers leaders practical, actionable insights on how best to manage and lead through uncertain, disruptive periods. 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
1: Welcome back to a special edition of the Business of Government Hour, a conversation with authors, with Andrea Bonamine Block, author of Governing Pandora, Leading the Age of Generative AI and Exponential Technology. I'm Michael Keegan, your host. I'd like to go back and unpack a little bit of the toolkit for the exponential governance mindset you mentioned. And I really, as I said earlier, I found it really a really neat way of putting it. And you look at leadership, ethos, impact, resilience, and most importantly, I think foresight. And I'd like to, if we can, just kind of give the audience a little sense of what you mean by each. And let's start with leadership. You identify three types of tech actors: tech masters of the universe, tech enablers and worker bees, tech guardians of the universe. Which role should government leaders aspire to and how? Do you have any insight there?
0: I would straight up say that the role of government is that of guardians, to be very frank. You know, because who else is going to think about the interests of the whole population, right? Of the people living in your country or in your jurisdiction. And so I think first and foremost, government leaders should aspire to be guardians of the universe. At the same time, I think there's a very important role for government to help with innovation, of course. And we know that that's happening in a big way right now in the U.S. government and in some other governments as well, where they're incentivizing the technology companies, the inventors, the innovators, to basically go out and do their thing. Now, that's great, but I don't think it's great to let them go unfettered or unleashed, so to speak, because the profit motive is great. We live in a capitalist society, but if the profit motive leads to people getting hurt, downsides not being considered when products are being developed, and then hurt people, then we turn typically to the government to help us find those guardrails. Think about the very simple example of, you know, cars without seatbelts. That was something that the government brought in as a requirement to protect people in cars and pedestrians from having deadly accidents. So we have to think similarly about some of the technologies that are being unleashed right now. So I think the primary role of the government is to be a guardian of the tech universe, tech guardian of the universe, but they also should have a very important role in incentivizing the innovators, but with some guardrails, not just unleashing them into the wild, so to speak.
1: That's good. That's a great point. Andrea, you emphasize creating what you call the 360 technology governance. That is top down, bottom up, middle out. Can you explain what this looks like in practice?
0: Yeah, so I think in practice, we're still talking about an ideal that I have in my head, right? Although I think, there are companies that are doing a much better job at it than others. But it does require resources. It requires the right people, the right talent. But most of all, it requires, in my opinion, the right kind of tone from the top. So when I talk about top down, bottom up, and middle out, what I really mean is that the 360 technology governance that makes sense in today's world, because we are all technology companies or entities now. You know, we used to say in the boardroom, tech companies are one thing, and then there are other kinds of companies. In my opinion, and certainly a lot of people I speak to, we are all technology companies or entities now, because technology infuses everything we do every day, every minute of the day. And so you might be a manufacturer of widgets, or you might be supervising the environmental health and safety, you know, your OSHA or something like that. But at the end of the day, you're deploying technology throughout your organization. You're buying technology, you're implementing it, and you're then demanding reporting from your constituents, so to speak. So what I would say is each entity has to think about this 360 holistic approach to technology governance. What comes in the door? How is it used? How is it implemented? And what goes out the door? And the tone has to be really set from the top by the executive team of the agency or the department. If there's an oversight board of some kind, that board has a very important role to require sort of the tech governance approach for the organization. Then you want to enable and empower the middle management with the tools, with the resources, with the education needed to be able to implement this vision. And then you want everyone who is frontline worker, the tech experts, the worker bees, entry-level people, the bottom-up piece of it, to be singing from the same hymnal, right? You want them to be not working in silos and against each other's departments or interests. It has to be a cohesive, seamless approach. And so it's an ideal, but I think it's something that we all have to aspire to implement.
1: That's a great point. You know, the fourth element, Andre, you mentioned is resilience. And the producer of the show, the IBM Center for the Business of Government, has done a whole thing around future shocks, and resilience, resilient leadership is really a critical part of that. But you specifically call out poly risks and poly crisis preparedness. This feels particularly relevant to government as a responder. Can you explain what you mean by these terms? And maybe can you give some advice on how we can prepare for them?
0: Yeah, well, so when I got to that chapter, I spent a lot of my executive career overseeing risk, crisis management, business continuity, those kinds of things. And so the word preparedness and resilience are those two words are very important to me. And I think every organization, whether you're a governmental department or agency or a business or an NGO or some other kind of entity, you have to have this, especially in this world of polycrisis. Now, that's not the polycrisis term is not original to me. Someone else coined it a decade or two ago. And then the World Economic Forum picked it up in their global risks report that they issue every year a couple of years ago. And I really like that term because we have entered a polycrisis world. And the pandemic kind of put the biggest emphasis on the fact that we do have polycrisis. So there's a number of things happening at any given time. So an organization, department, agency has to be prepared, has to have the internal infrastructure, people, resources to be prepared for that and to deal with it when it happens, even if there's like multiple poly crises taking place at the same time. So that's one piece. And then poly risk is something I came up with as I was writing the book, to really signify the fact that our risks are also quite complex and multifaceted. And I actually used ChatGPT to help me draw a picture that I had in my brain, and it ended up as a graphic in the book because it really represented what I was thinking about, which is each risk is multifaceted by nature. It's not something, you know, you don't have a pure cybersecurity risk. You have cybersecurity with all the different facets that might come out, whether it's ransomware, different kinds of attacks, phishing, et cetera, et cetera. So a cybersecurity risk has multifacets, but then we have multiple overlapping risks that affect each other in ways that we can't always say. And so I use the example about cybersecurity, for example, geopolitical risk and autonomous weapons. That those three risks have come together, for example, in the theater of war in Ukraine. You have the drone warfare, you have the cybersecurity attacks, and you have the whole geopolitical piece that's involved with the war in Ukraine. And so I just want to encourage people to think about risks as multifaceted and overlapping, in addition to the fact that there are polycrises. Now, this creates maybe more complexity than we want, but it is there. And so what does that mean to us as decision makers, as government leaders, as policymakers? It means that we have to be thoughtful about understanding the many facets and the overlaps of these risks when we are dealing with a particular issue, problem, concern, policy. And having the right experts in the room to help you inform the solutions, the scenarios perhaps that you need to think about, is extraordinarily important. You cannot have these things done, by one or two experts when it's a complex set of issues. You need to have the people around the virtual or actual table who have the expertise to help you unpack it and then find the solutions.
1: Yeah, and the final element you mentioned, Andrea, is foresight. And you outline five components for a future forward tech strategy. What are the most critical foresight capabilities that tech leaders need to develop? And how should we integrate, say, digital twin, AI risk modeling, scenario planning into our enterprise risk management?
0: That's a fabulous question. And I would say that that's exactly what we have to try to do. And so it goes back to we can't fall back to the old solutions. We have to find better, faster, more sophisticated ways of addressing some of these complex poly risks and poly crises and scenarios that we have to deal with. And so bringing in the technology that we are using and that is being used either with us or against us is extremely important. So integrating digital twins into scenario planning to me is a fantastic way to learn, right? And so I think one of the things that I try to emphasize in this foresight model, if you want to call it that, where I have five different steps to achieving future forward tech strategy, one of the things is scenario planning and integrating some of these new ways of looking at information. So AI risk modeling is another aspect of it. Scenario planning and in enterprise risk management is part of it. One of the things I always recommend and repeat is that each of us individually as leaders, as people, really need to get our hands dirty, learning what these things are, doing, you know, using these things, using digital twins, or taking a course that explains it so that we can go back and be effective contributors in this development of foresight that is necessary.
1: That's an excellent point. You explore the tension in the book between tech accelerationists and tech doomers. But you point out this is a false binary. Why do you think so?
0: This debate, when I was when I'm just reading the news, but also doing the research for my book, I came across the Techno-Optimist Manifesto by Marc Andreessen, which was a bit of a bomb that was thrown in the middle of the room, certainly for the people who think of themselves as the tech guardians of the universe. And he calls them, and the people who are accelerationists who want to sort of move fast and some, you know, in some cases break things, they think of the people who are thinking about ethics or governance or risk as the doomers. But this is not true. I mean, there may be some doomers out there, but the point is, I think the vast majority of people are either innovators who, you know, are innovating but also care about some of the human impact, or they are what I call the guardians of the universe, some of the think tanks, some of the roles, chief AI officers and others in companies and organizations who are thinking about the guardrails. And so one of the things that I actually conclude the whole book with this Venn diagram, where I have on one bubble, I have what they call, what I call innovators, and the other bubble, I have stewards. And then the Venn diagram is basically there to encourage all of us who are either innovators mostly or stewards mostly to come a little bit to the middle. And in the case of stewards, be a little bit more amenable to the technologies, learn about them, be visionary, more visionary about it. So I call it the visionary steward. And for the innovators and the accelerationists, Marc Andreessen and some of the techno leading figures out there are come a little bit closer to the middle of, in terms of being a human-centric innovator, not just an innovator. And so it is a false binary, but at the same time, there, you know, you could categorize some people in one and some in the other. I would use the example for example of Dario Amodei, the CEO of Anthropic, as someone who's a human-centric innovator. He's not just an innovator. And so for me, he's a great role model because he is talking about the downsides. He is writing a blog about some of the scary things that they're seeing as they develop their Gen AI and their agentic AI. And so I appreciate that tremendously because they're seeing the future and they're also giving us a bit of a view of some of the downsides that none of us really knows about unless we're in it with them. And so, it's a false binary, but I think it exists and we need to work towards coming together a little bit more.
1: What does it mean to be a responsible leader in the age of Pandora? I'll explore this question and so much more when the special edition of the Business of Government Hour returns.
2: 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That's why the IBM Center for the Business of Government has published Transforming the Business of Government: Insights on Resiliency, Innovation, and Performance. 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
1: Welcome back to a special edition of the Business of Government Hour, a conversation with authors, with Andrea Bonamine Block, author of Governing Pandora, Leading the Age of Generative AI and Exponential Technology. I'm Michael Keegan, your host. You mentioned the future there, and I want to talk about any advice you could give about future-proofing, the concept of future-proofing an agency or a department or organization or a company. Are there anything, like three moves you could do?
0: Absolutely. I one of my last chapters talks about how do we future-proof ourselves and our organizations. And, you know, I think it's really, really important to have the right leaders because they will then have the tone from the top and they'll incentivize the right culture and what have you. And part of that is having a continuous learning attitude for not only yourself as the leader and your leadership group, but also for all of your employees. One of the big fears right now in the business world, but I'm sure also in the government world, is employees feel like they might become obsolete because they'll be replaced by some of these AI tools and products and services. And I think the best way to not only counter that fear, but also to prepare for the future in a positive and constructive way is to educate, educate, educate. So have, have webinars, have, if there's a think tank within an organization, a department, which I'm aware that there is, use those to help people understand what these various technologies that are relevant to their department or their agency, help them educate themselves and reskill. So that's my first one. Secondly, I think it's really important to go to a mindset is of continuous adaptation, because what we do typically in any organization is get very comfortable with our structure, and this is the way it works, and this is this person's fiefdom and that person's jurisdiction. We need to sort of get rid of some of those human qualities of tribalism inside of our organizations and really be much more adaptable and adapting and incentivize our people to be that way. And that related to that really is this idea of we need to embrace change, because change is here and it's not going away and it's getting faster and faster. And so in doing so, we need to be able to discern between the signal and the noise of change, right? So there's a lot of change that happens that's a bunch of noise, like some of the social media aberrations that we see. But then there's the signal, the actual important data and tools and products and services that we need to adapt towards. So it's about continuous learning, adaptation, and discernment at the end of the day.
1: You ask the central question, what does it mean to be a responsible leader in the age of Pandora? I'm wondering, after you wrote this book, and this may be fair, so you can take more than one sentence, but the question I had in my mind was, how would you answer that question in one sentence? But how would you answer that question after writing the book?
0: This might sound counterintuitive, but I've always thought this before and after writing the book, and it's part of what is suffusing the book in a way. And it goes back to my 18 years in the corporate executive suite, reporting to the good, the bad, and the ugly leaders. And so one of the things that I think is so important is that we have leaders with humility, leaders who understand who their stakeholders are and care about them. So empathy, humility, empathy, and then collaboration, really having an attitude of bringing in the experts, bringing in the people, bringing in even the non-experts. If you're in any given organization, whether it's government or business or otherwise, the young people who are coming in the door for the first time for their first job, they may not be experts, but they are the digital generation. They are the people who grew up in this technological era, and they may have insights and perspectives that are very valuable to your 50-year-old leader who doesn't have that same experience.
1: Yeah, and it's a great segue into my next question, Andrea, because you come at this from a different perspective than most. You're not, as you said in our conversation, you're not coming at this from a technologist perspective. But how has coming from a more governance, a chief risk officer, board member, how has that kind of shifted or gave you an advantage in terms of how you view AI differently from a governance perspective?
0: Great question. And I'll tell you, a light bulb went off in my head about 15 years ago in my last company, where I was an executive, where I was playing the role of chief risk audit and compliance officer. I was also doing corporate responsibility, and I was asked to take over cybersecurity. And that was the first time I was supposed to run an organization that dealt with technology issues, let's say, in a direct way. And that experience was a very valuable experience, because I spent 6 months tearing my hair out trying to understand what the technologists and the information security people were explaining to me. And it was hard to understand. They were native English speakers, but I could still not understand them very well for a while. And then I finally got to a place in working together with them and trying to understand what they were telling me about the cybersecurity world, that the most important thing that you needed to get right was the governance of cybersecurity. The board and the executive team really have to develop a philosophy towards this, in that case, cybersecurity. And I think the same goes 10 times over when it comes to AI and when it comes to these new technologies, depending on what your, you know, what your jurisdiction is in terms of the materials and the subject matter of what you're overseeing as a government agency, really having a philosophy of the governance of these things. How does that work from the top? And then, of course, how does it spread as part of the culture into the rest of the organization? So these are sort of old-fashioned concepts, but that need to be really brought up to date with this new information, data, and developments that we're all experiencing. And I like to call it, you know, I call it the governance of change. It's governance, but it has to be constantly adapting and changing to everything that's coming at us in this video game that we call 2026.
1: Yeah, really. If I could ask, what would be one key takeaway or one key insight a leader could take from governing Pandora? What would you like it to be?
0: It would really be curious and be open and kick your attention up a few notches to what's going on. Don't be complacent, you know, don't be distracted, don't be complacent, but really put on sort of your learning cap and let your curiosity run wild, because we're changing dramatically. Everything is changing dramatically, whether it's going to be in the next year, 5 years, 10 years. We're not going to recognize the world that we're in today. And, you know, if we look back, for those of us who've been around for a while, if we look back at the creation of the internet and social media, those are huge markers in our development. And they've had major impacts on our behaviors and our societies and even on our politics. And so I think now we're at the threshold of even more change. And so it doesn't pay to be complacent anymore. We really have to wake up and deal with what's going on.
1: That's a great point. How can listeners learn more about your work and obtain a copy of your book, Governing Pandora?
0: Well, it's available on Amazon, of course, and many other online providers of books like Barnes & Noble and others. I also have a page on my website, which is gecrisk.com, and there's a book page there called Governing Pandora. And I'm accumulating there. There's an overview of the book in terms of its content, but then I also I'm posting podcasts, webinars, articles, excerpts, things that are coming up as they come up. So you can see the latest and greatest there, and I'm sure this podcast will be there too.
1: Wonderful. I have to say, Andrea, I want to thank you for joining me today. It was an excellent read and very timely. I really appreciate it.
0: I really appreciate your interest, and you really prepared some great questions here. So it was a wonderful conversation for me to have as well.
1: This has been a special edition of the Business of Government Hour, a conversation with authors, with Andrea Bonomi Blanc, author of Governing Pandora, Leading the Age of Generative AI and Exponential Technology. 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
5: ABC News, I'm Michelle Franzen. Hosting members of his cabinet at the White House, President Trump's

0: dealing with an Ebola outbreak. At today's cabinet meeting, State Secretary Marco Rubio says his department, along with health officials and airports, are remaining vigilant.
1: We cannot and will not allow any cases of Ebola to enter the United States.
0: The CDC now sending an urgent request for its agency to recruit personnel to help screen travelers at key airports. In Washington state, one person is dead. Nine others are still unaccounted for following that paper mill tank rupture in Longview, south of Olympia. ABC's Melissa Adan is on scene.
2: The facility, which employs about 1,000 people, makes a variety of paper goods. Officials say the 900,000-gallon tank contains white liquor, a mixture of chemicals that can burn the skin or burn the lungs if inhaled. Efforts to find other victims temporarily called off overnight because the chemicals remaining in the tank made it too volatile.
0: A unit of some 2,200 Marines pulling out of the Caribbean following an abnormally long 10-month deployment, which typically lasts 7 months. That unit, which has air, sea, and ground power, scheduled to return home to Camp Lejeune, North Carolina. You're listening to ABC News.
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7: Hello and welcome to the show. I'm Federal News Network reporter Drew Friedman. After upheavals across the federal workforce and hundreds of thousands of public servants leaving their jobs, grassroots organizations have been rising to meet the moment. One of those organizations is Feds Forward, a group that's been building tech-enabled tools to help civil servants navigate career change. For more, I caught up with one of the co-founders of Feds Forward, Karen Lee.
8: So what we started seeing in January was the beginning of what we saw unfold through last year, which was kind of a federal workforce departure crisis, right? And that's what everyone started talking about. Feds losing their jobs, people in transition. Factually, that is absolutely true. But the framing, I'd like to push back a little bit on it because it's not the crisis framing is very accurate because of this point in time. In fact, what we are seeing now is just an acute version of an evergreen problem where feds leave government every year. About 150,000 of them every year separate from government, not retire. And every single time people leave the federal service, the question is, what am I good for and what do I do? And what's happening right now is just an amplification of a foundational problem, which is a lack of an infrastructure that enables people to not only translate what they've done in a very unique sector and industry and identify what they could do after that also carries the mission, but also on the other side of the ledger, enable employers to legibly see what people from a completely different sector, how they could nestle into their organization, their industry. We have two groups of people who so desperately want to find each other, but they don't have the language, they don't have the understanding contextually, and they don't have a clarity of what they want to be able to find each other. It's a recognition that on each side of the ledger, There needs to be

0: a translation, a curation, and a very informed matching to bring people together.
1: When you started Feds Forward, what was your understanding of the problem? Was it something where you knew it was this way, or did that become apparent to you over time as you were getting more involved in this?
0: So we knew when we started Feds Forward that on the Fed side of the house, that there was foundationally a translation problem. I've gone through it. So many of my friends and colleagues have gone through it. You will not meet a Fed who will be easily able to say, here are all the things that I've done, and here's what I could do outside of government. And so we knew the basic requirement was translation, being able to take what we've done in government and be able to align it to the same kinds of functions, activities outside of government, just called something different. What we have also come to realize systematically is that that translation has to have layered on top of it an understanding of what the receiving organization does and how they do it. We can get feds to a place where they can do all of those things and know what they want to target on the outside. But if employers on the other side of the ledger don't recognize that feds would make any sense, those applicants will never get through the door. And this is where what we've learned is that there needs to be a translation on the employer side of the house as well. What we've learned through this Feds Forward work over this first year is not that we need to create something new in terms of the approach, but instead blend together all the approaches that have existed and never been finally appointed with the talent in mind of those from the federal sector.
1: In your experience approaching this from that angle, have you found a difference in the success rate of connecting former federal employees with these opportunities? I mean, what's been the outcome of this kind of approach to the problem?
0: Yeah, and I would define Drew's success from a couple different lenses. Success one is, did they get a job? Success two of, did the person, the job seeker, feel satisfied this job was the right job for them? Success three is, the employer happy that they got that candidate? And the answer is yes, and I'll tell you why. Those who are currently looking for a transition, many of us, when we leave the federal government, wonder if there's a job that could ever be as good as what we just had. Because candidly, working in the federal government is an extraordinary experience and unmatched in what we get to do, the scale of what we do, and the impact. And so there's always this nagging question, is there anything that could be as good? And what we found is that through this approach, what this next job could be is might not be higher paying. It might not be objectively of the same status as working in the secretary's office or in the White House complex, but could be equally, if not more so, fulfilling in a different dimension that enables us as public servants to see how we can serve and make an impact just in a different way. And so, what we want to change the game in Feds Forward is bring together two deeply mission-driven people, one who's seeking a next role and one who's trying to fill one, and have them realize that the uniqueness of what they want is not unreasonable to find. It's just that no one has bothered to unearth it and use technology to enable the match.
1: Have you found that on top of trying to, accomplish this idea of, transitioning skills or translating skills really between public service and other employers outside of government, is there a need for mental health resources or other kind of like full picture aspects of supporting employees? I mean, you make a good point that if you're leaving public service in some of these really big, really impactful, mission-driven agencies to move to something, like you said, that's maybe on a smaller scale. Have you found that there's a need to support employees and help them, figure out how to just kind of mentally or emotionally tackle that?
0: There is absolutely a mental health and cognitive area of work that we all need to grapple with. But really, it is an evolution of identity. For some people, the belief is, gosh, I'm no longer a public servant because I'm not working in government. And that's been taken. And that is a very valid and reasonable conclusion to draw. With, I think, some support in our community, what we want to create from a Feds Forward perspective is a different way to think of your identity. That instead, your public service identity can never be taken. No employer could ever take the depth of what that means to you, but instead you carry it forward. And the employment, the job, the volunteer activity, whatever it is simply a manifestation of that identity. And the reason why this is so important is one of the other kind of outcomes of Feds Forward is we deeply believe that this talent and this public service orientation must carry to every single sector. If we have decided the federal government has a monopoly on public servants, our country will never be what we know its potential is to be. But if instead we adopt the mindset that a workforce that's dedicated to serving the public good has motion and can circulate across the sectors and bring that public good, regardless of whether they sit in a government, a nonprofit, a gigantic company, or otherwise, then we can breed this innovation to solve our national and international problems in a way that 100x's kind of our capacity, because we're no longer just hoping for one sector to do it. It is the combination of all.
1: Pivoting a little bit to, you know, Feds Forward and the sort of resources that you guys offer specifically, can you talk about how your organization has grown over time and where do you see this going next?
0: So we started, and we still are, an all-volunteer group of people. And we started in the very beginning with a website and a PDF document. From there, we evolved and we knew that we needed to create some kind of technology stack because nobody wants to cut and paste from a PDF into an AI agent. And so in the fall of 2025, last year, we stood up the first version of our platform that effectively takes both somebody's resume and their kind of professional origin story that you can talk into your device or type in and translates that into skills, hard and soft, offers back to the individual some insights about their work style and frames up some career pathways if outside of government by sector of what they're interested in. We also created at that point a resume translation tool and laid out steps that are part of a cross-sector career transition that would be important to follow. Where we are now is we need an infrastructure that enables not only the translation of skills and identification of career pathways, but a technology stack that will also do the other side of the ledger of doing that same thing for employers and then matching. The ultimate kind of where we want to get to is to enable the federal government or any other employer who wants to access and find highly skilled, sophisticated, driven for the public good, and so therefore loyal to the mission. If employers are looking for that talent, that we can find with precision options for those employers and for people who are looking to move to their next stage in their career, that they don't have to wonder and create their own system and approach, that they should be able to focus on what they want to do and that will enable them to get there.
1: Well, Karen, thank you so much for your time today. I really appreciated hearing more about what you and Feds Forward are up to and just how you're looking at this this challenge in a different way. So thank you so much for your time.
0: No, I appreciate it, Drew. And for those who are interested, we're at fedsforward.org. We stand as a nonprofit and would love to hear from those who are looking for their next thing or from employers who feel like they can't find the talent they need. The hidden talent is right under their nose, those who've worked in the federal sector.
1: That's Karen Lee, a co-founder of Feds Forward. We're going to take a short break now, and when we return, we hear from another organization that's been fueling and feeding former public servants. 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I'm Drew Friedman.
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1: Welcome back to Your Federal Life here on Federal News Network. I'm Drew Friedman. As former public servants grapple with changes in their careers and their identities, organizations like WellFed have been stepping up. The group hosts events and offers resources and support to those going through major life transitions. I recently spoke with Rebecca Ferguson Andre, a co-founder of WellFed.
8: We were part of Valentine's Day Massacre back on February 14th. 2025, and we fell into this gap. First of all, it was devastating, and we fell into this gap where there really was nothing for us. Everyone was in such shock, right? Even though we had been anticipating it, there were rumors, there were news articles about what was coming, and that probationary federal workers would be targeted first. It was still such a shock, but we recognized really quickly that we weren't alone, that there were other people going through the exact same experience. And we decided just after 2 days of being fired that we were going to pull together as many of those people as we could and provide sort of like a landing spot for us all to gather and begin sharing our experience in our roles for the federal government and even in private industry and in nonprofit sector. Drew and I had each had experiences, you know, leading and training people and providing retreats. We facilitated retreats for our agency, the Administration for Children and Families. And so I think in response to devastation, we just kicked into high gear and began planning this event. We began charting this path based on our own experience of how challenging it was navigating an uncertain job market, updating our resumes, you know, navigating insurance. And that experience helped us chart this path forward that we wanted to share with other people who were in the same boat. Fast forward a year later, what started as a singular event for 20 people has grown into a community of more than 5,000 people, predominantly former federal workers, some current and many Fed adjacent folks.
1: Thinking back to the early days or months of WellFed and that first event that you mentioned, what was the response or the feeling from federal employees or former feds who started participating and connecting with you guys? You know, what was the feeling, the emotional response? What were some of those initial reactions?
8: I think when you're in free fall professionally and personally, when there's like this shock to your system or your life, this unexpected loss, it can feel very much like there's nothing, there's no solid ground beneath your feet. And I think what we began to provide for folks with this was this landing spot or a net to catch people. People began to feel safe and seen, supported in ways that other people around them couldn't quite understand, right? There was this lack of understanding around what was happening. And I think we provided that space and bringing in this incredible network of professionals to really lift people up and provide them with the information they simply were not getting from their agencies. They were trying to distill information from Reddit and from news stories. And so we began to provide people with information to help them stabilize and find their way forward. It was a space that was so warm and welcoming and meaningful that it just kept growing and growing, and our online presence grew, and we hosted more than 100 virtual sessions that were free for people to attend last year, focused on mental health and wellness, focused on how to navigate insurance, financial triage, and the kind of career services that feds really needed about translating the resume, right? How to apply and frame their professional experience for a completely different sector or industry.
1: I love that it's both a community effort, but then also offering these more tangible resources to federal employees, and you have sort of both aspects here. I'm wondering, you know, what have been some of the outcomes in offering the career resources, the mental health resources, and that sort of support? Have you been able to help these former employees find new jobs or maybe move forward from what was a difficult time for them?
8: Some of the impact that we have seen and heard from folks who have attended and been a part of our community is it is helping people find their way forward professionally, that there is a growing number of folks, closer to 30% now, of our members who have now landed new jobs. Some of them ended up returning to federal government, but more ended up in private industry or starting their own businesses, or they work in the nonprofit sector, or they've joined state, local, or county government. And they have credited, you know, their experience of, you know, obtaining a new job to our WellFed team and the support that we provided them with. We've also heard consistently from many folks that the mental health resources that we provide every Monday, either meditation, or bringing in mental health practitioners and therapists to lead workshops and programming and providing consistent mental health support in a world where some folks have lost insurance, right, or if they've lost the ability to pay for therapy, this has been very much like a lighthouse for them.
1: From those who maybe have reached out, who you've worked with previously or currently, what are some of the common challenges that you hear from these former employees? You mentioned that about 30% have been able to find jobs, but I'm just wondering about the ones who maybe haven't had as much luck there. You know, what are some of the issues that they're currently facing?
8: We continue to hear consistently that the impact on folks is deeply human, right? It's beyond the financial realities. People are grappling with the loss of identity, mission, burnout, diminished confidence, and this sense of prolonged uncertainty about the future. In this region in particularly, that's, you know, where employment is so heavily tied to the federal government, entire communities are really feeling the ripple effects. We're hearing frustration from individuals whose expertise and leadership experience is really misunderstood or undervalued outside of the government. I think, too, there's this spectrum of where people fall in terms of hardship, right? For some people, their financial runway is longer than others. I think we're learning how many people were living paycheck to paycheck and are struggling deeply. Many have entered long-term unemployment, which means that they've been unemployed for more than a year. Where I think there are some real bright spots, it's communities like ours. There are other organizations that former federal workers or former Fed adjacent contractors have stood up in response to this disaster, and it is so heartening to see people come together and lift other people up.
1: Absolutely. And I think it is important to point out, too, that, you know, almost a year and a half out from when a lot of these firings or terminations took place, there are people who are still struggling. It's not in the headlines anymore, but there are people who are still, it sounds like, struggling on the job market. So I think that's important to highlight that. Rebecca, from your personal experience, since you were part of this wave over the federal government last year, I'm wondering, through that and then your experience starting up WellFed and connecting and creating this community, what have been some of your takeaways? What have you learned from this experience?
8: I have learned that it doesn't take much to destroy something, right? It takes a long time to build up systems, to build credibility and trust. And it takes virtually no time at all to destroy something. I've also learned that, you know, a lot of systems in place that are designed typically to support workforce development, they're ill-equipped to manage the level of crisis that this region is now facing. I'm learning so much about collaboration. I'm learning so much about the good in so many people and so many organizations and companies that are truly who they say they are and are reaching out to support in so many different ways. Because, look, these are neighbors. These are friends and fellow parents, right, at school. These are folks that we want to keep in our communities. And their struggle is also our struggle.
1: And you've mentioned there's been a significant amount of growth with WellFed over the last year, and you have thousands of people that have reached out and become part of this community. I'm wondering, what are the next steps for WellFed? Where do you see this going from here?
8: What WellFed has evolved into is an organization that is ensuring that people are cared for, not just as workers, but as human beings who are navigating profound change. I see us growing into a force that's going to continue to lift other people up and help them chart a course through, you know, really treacherous waters. Experiencing the level of disruption personally was really emotionally significant for me. It's one thing to know a model and to teach and train. It's an entirely different thing to have to apply it to your own life. And at the same time, it clarified something for me, and I think for our entire WellFed team, that, you know, these sort of disruptions and transitions are not simply economic events, right? But rather they're deeply human events. And WellFed has grown directly from that. People weren't only searching for employment resources, but they're also searching for dignity and connection and a sense of hope in the midst of uncertainty.
1: Great. Well, Rebecca, it's so great to hear more about this community and this initiative that you have going on, and I'm excited to see where it goes next. But thank you so much for your time today. I appreciate it.
8: Thank you, Drew. Thanks for having me.
1: That's Rebecca Ferguson-Andre, co-founder of WellFed. And that's all we have for today's episode of Your Federal Life. Until next time, I'm Drew Friedman.
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10: 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The panel includes government leaders from the Department of Navy, the ATF, and the U.S. Coast Guard. 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
12: Communication risk management can be used by companies and government agencies as a crisis early warning system. Welcome back to another Crisis Management Minute. I'm Edward Siegel, author of Crisis Ahead and the Crisis Casebook. I'm also a leadership strategies senior contributor for Forbes.com. Communication risk management tracks changes in public sentiment, the concerns of employees, and online conversations long before problems can turn into headlines. Responding to a crisis will always matter, but proactive monitoring, pre-approved messaging, and coordination between departments are just as important. By the time a crisis trends on social media, it's already too late to control the narrative. Communication risk management can do more than reduce damage. It can help prevent a crisis from happening in the first place.
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18: 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I'm Robert Shea.
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0: Robert, we're on the other side, finally, I think, of quite a slog of weeks here at GovNavigators.
1: GovNavigators have been running hard.
0: Yeah.
1: It's time for a break.
0: It is. But let's talk about some of the fantastic stuff we've been doing.
1: Great.
0: So we were at the Professional Services Council conference in wild and wonderful West Virginia last week.
1: Hot Sulphur Springs.
0: Weather was nice. Rain for a hot second, but overall pretty good weather. We had a great time. We got to see some clients. We got to intake all of the fun that the folks at PSC put together for that conference. So kudos to them for yet another successful year.
1: But it was also pretty meaty. A number of senior administration officials trekked out there, shared their views. I think we left with some pretty clear-eyed views of the administration's priorities, whether you like them or not.
0: That's right. Agreed. And then this week we had the great honor to attend the SAMMYs again, the Service to America Medals. And it was a wonderful night, maybe a little subdued, but we always love part of what we do this entire show for is to promote the amazing work that goes on by people in the federal government. And what a night to celebrate some of the really overachievers who are working for the U.S. government right now.
1: Yeah, not as many awardees as in the past, because I think the administration and the partnership may not have as close a working relationship as they have in the past. Is that fair to say?
0: I think that is a very good characterization. And, you know, I think they just had fewer agencies participating, fewer applications. So still sensational work that they were promoting and awarding. But yeah, if you want to read more, just do a quick Google search. You'll find a couple articles that cover that.
1: One of the highlights for me was the tribute to Partnership President Max Steyer for his 25 years of leadership of the organization. Loved the man, and I was grateful to the team over there for putting that together.
0: Yeah, and he's done sensational work from day one, from the beginning, creating the partnership and continuing to promote the importance of an independent civil service and to make sure that we're recognizing people who work on behalf of us for the government. And the after party was pretty dang good, too, by the way.
1: Yeah, I haven't read the crime reports to see if that was reflected there. But
0: that's right. We should make sure we cover that. Chloe, make sure you do a quick scan.
1: While we were out and about, the President's Council to Assess FEMA came out with its final report.
0: Yeah.
1: Listening sessions in 13 cities, surveyed 1,300 state and local partners, and had direct engagement with all 50 states and territories. Basically, the bottom line, FEMA as a brand and an agency is done, but not really. Basically, it's a leaner, meaner fighting machine is what they're looking for.
0: Which may not be bad.
1: No.
0: But we would be remiss if we didn't underscore the central role that FEMA plays in coordinating across state lines, particularly when there's disagreements during disasters.
1: A lot more people, including maybe the Congress, will have a say in what actually happens with these recommendations.
0: We would hope so, although I also saw the Wall Street Journal put an article about how Congress is struggling to do the bare minimum these days.
1: Yeah.
0: So hopefully they have enough room on their overflowing plate to comment on this, because it is important.
1: I know we're done with the news segment, but I can't go without mentioning this story in the Wall Street Journal. They're tracking equity interests that the government's taking in industry. 10 companies have sold part of themselves to the United States government.
0: Wow.
1: 10% of Intel, $8.9 billion, and a golden share of U.S. Steel. The Spirit Airlines fell through, but we were close to a majority stake in that declining operation.
0: Well, because people love Spirit Airlines. No, wait a minute.
1: Well, don't get us in trouble. We just lost a sponsor. I think we're done here. How many shared services conversations can one podcast have?
0: One that people continue to listen to? I don't know, actually. You might want to start counting.
1: We're going to test that theory, and it's all on the shoulders of Daniel Gausch, the acting director of the ICAST Service Center, which he's going to tell us all about. Daniel, welcome to the show.
2: Thank you. Thank you very much. Glad to be here.
1: So before we dive into the service center, tell us about you. How did you land in this line of work?
2: Long story, but I will try to make it short. It started with a college professor who was very keen on the State Department. He had actually worked for some Senate committee back in the day in the 70s. And I really...
1: Some Senate committee. Careful, careful.
0: Two former Senate guys you're talking to.
2: How much detail to share on that one, because that as well is an interesting story. But he got me set on the State Department, and I would have joined a little earlier, but fate intervened, and I had wisdom teeth removed on the same day that I was supposed to have taken the Foreign Service exam, and so I didn't. And it waited for another several years, probably another 4 or 5 years later when I finally took the exam again, passed.
0: You just kind of didn't come back to it? Like, I couldn't eat solid food for like 3 weeks when I had my wisdom teeth out, but I feel like...
1: I had Chinese food that night. Just
2: so you know. But not a whole lot of wiggle room in the exam time frame.
0: Gotcha. Okay. So you saying you were always interested in this, and this was sort of the impetus for it?
2: Well, since college, yeah. And in the interim between college and when I actually joined the State Department, I was in the Army for 4 years. And that gave me an extra impetus because I didn't want to react to world events in a military sense. I wanted to be proactive and try and prevent things from like that from happening in a diplomatic sense.
0: So you were a Foreign Service officer for maybe the about half of your service at the State Department.
2: Well, over half so far, 14 mm-hmm. years Foreign Service, last 10 or so I've been civil service.
0: And to just give us a little flavor, what was that like? Where were you?
2: I had started, my first diplomatic assignment was in Morocco, a dream come true, because since a teenager, I'd wanted to go to Morocco. Also served in southern China, in Slovenia, and briefly a temporary duty assignment in Afghanistan, as well as a few domestic assignments in D.C. It was wonderful. I enjoyed the variety. I enjoyed the international experience. Two of my assignments, I was able to bring my family with me, so that was wonderful all around, yeah.
1: So tell us more about the ICAS Service Center. And what's the makeup of that organization? What services does it provide?
2: Okay, so the ICAF Service Center essentially is a kind of a neutral third-party entity that manages this cost-sharing system, which we call ICAS, full name is the International Cooperative Administrative Support Services System, but we shorten it to ICAS. And it basically provides shared services, administrative services, at embassies and consulates all around the world to all U.S. government agencies who are present in those embassies and consulates. So instead of setting up 50 different admin shops, there's one admin shop and everybody shares the cost of it. So we manage that program, the financial and policy aspects of it. Operationally, though, the regional bureaus and the State Department actually provide the services. So we don't provide the service, we manage the system. And sometimes it can get fairly interesting. And that shared services history goes back a while. It's changed names, it's changed properties over the years, but it actually started in 1955. As far back as then, there were these reimbursement agreements and shared services and shared costs. Although the most recent iteration of that shared services ecosphere was back in 1998. That's when ICAS as a named system started.
0: So I'm thinking just briefly about Lloyd Dobler from Say Anything for a minute there. He said, we don't actually provide the service. We manage the service. I don't want to sell anything that's bought or sold.
2: I'm good with people. You know.
0: Yeah, that's right. That's right. So is that structure that you just talked about, is that challenging? I mean, it's sort of similar to other shared services centers, particularly for agencies that run a shared service center and provide services for a different agency, maybe. But talk about that. Is there a tension there? How does the coordination between those different parts of the State Department go?
2: Yeah, it's always an interagency balance. There's over 300 different offices or bureaus spread out across the entire executive branch who pay into the ICAS system and receive services. So we have a lot of stakeholders we have to manage, and both within the State Department and within the interagency. There's disagreements, yes, but we try by consensus to come to agreement on a lot of things and change policy. And we're very proud of the fact that over the last, 28 years, we've only had to officially vote on a handful of things. Everything else over all those years has been by consensus. And so we're very proud of that. But it's not a small undertaking to fund all the administrative and other support systems, including buildings and security and other things like that. We consider administrative services. Mm-hmm. It's $3.4 billion a year. That is not a small amount to support our diplomatic mission overseas. Mm-hmm. And so when you talk about dividing those costs among all those entities, you know, it runs into their budgets and it's all a zero-sum game. So it can be tense at times.
1: You said something that piqued my interest, that it can sometimes get interesting. Well, yeah, that's believable. Tell me some of the more interesting things that you've had to deal with.
2: Oh my gosh. Most recently with the integration of many USAID functions into the State Department and the massive impact that had to embassy customer populations, overseas customers of the admin sections and other services. So that was probably in the last couple of years the most challenging and interesting thing that we've had to deal with. But there's been others. The stand-up of a large presence in Iraq and Afghanistan over the years in a very, you know, basically a wartime environment, and trying to provide administrative services under those conditions. That's difficult. And it costs a lot of money.
1: Can I get some toner cartridge here?
0: Yeah.
1: Is that Iraq Air Force right away, please?
2: No. Yeah, would that it were like that. But I remember learning about certain air assets in certain countries and where the motor pool, and a traditional motor pool is just cars, but in one country, the motor pool actually has a boat because mission personnel had to cross rivers and other things like that in the capital. A country in South Central Asia, Bureau, had airplanes, both helicopters and propeller aircraft. So, I mean, very interesting types of services being provided.
1: Yeah. Adam and I worked together at a consulting firm that did some support in Afghanistan. And I think in processing the expense receipts, some flags were raised that this is not an area we want to really focus on.
0: Yes, that is true.
1: I think like a lot of petty cash involved in the palace rentals.
0: Yeah.
2: Mm-hmm. Yes.
0: But, you know, it's important work, but not necessarily for everybody. So, Daniel, tell us what you've seen in your time. You've been at the State Department for 24 years.
2: Yeah.
0: And I think the mission support work that you've been doing, I'm sure, has allowed you to sort of touch all aspects of the overseas mission of the State Department. What was your favorite part or your favorite time? And maybe that was when you were a foreign service officer. It doesn't have to be the new stuff, right? And why?
2: Many examples I could call up, but just two or three come to mind. Helping to negotiate a free trade agreement with Morocco during my first tour. First tour officer, but landing right into that type of situation, supporting the other government agencies involved. And then I had a side task on that was to help negotiate a science and technology cooperation agreement as part of the whole, you know, FTA coaching experience. That was fascinating to me as a first tour officer. I was in an economic officer role at the time. I didn't go straight into management roles in the department. And so that was very interesting. Also, with the economic officer role often comes what's called the ESTH portfolio, Environment, Science, Technology, and Health. Again, something very fascinating to me, and which I did again as an economic officer in Guangzhou, China. 2 years there, a commercial, productive economic powerhouse of China in the South, and being an economic officer there was fascinating. In my ESTH portfolio there in Guangzhou, I was able to go inside of a Chinese nuclear reactor and take a tour. That was
0: interesting. Wait, seriously?
2: Yeah. Had the whole, you know, strip down to your underwear, get sensed to see if there's any.
0: So you're not recording anything?
1: It's a family show. We got Daniel. It's a family program.
2: Yeah, we got jumpsuits. But I was wearing the glasses as I am now, and we were walking by the spent reactor rod pool, and I was starting to lean over to look down at the pool, and they're like, "Be careful! If your glasses come off, you're not getting them back.
0: They're gone."
1: Yeah. Wow.
2: Yeah. And then other things, you know, the experiences of, again, in Morocco, being at a reception at the ambassador's residence, you know, the usual, what people usually think the diplomatic corps is like, and then just casually running into the prime minister of Morocco and chatting with him for a couple of minutes. That was, you know, very interesting.
1: That's great. Those are great stories.
2: But some of the smaller experiences, you know, giving a talk to a high school in Slovenia or visiting a grant recipient in Kabul, Afghanistan, very rewarding, very fascinating experience.
1: That's fantastic. Let's talk about the operation of ICAS. And a lot of shared services suffer from inadequate resources or unwilling customers or, you know, rogue duplicative functions. Mm-hmm. How do you manage the collaboration that ensures it's successful and that it doesn't lead to disappointment or cost growth outside of the shared service center?
2: Yeah, great questions. Certainly, you want to provide the best services you can at the lowest cost. In some areas of the world, that's difficult to do at low cost anyway. I think we have a very good track record of providing very good services. But yeah, the costs, sometimes the sticker shock about how much that costs can be a challenge for some other agencies. And even within the State Department, there's a phrase that is used fairly often. It's called state affordability. State has to pay its own ICAS bills, and sometimes they can be very large because we have a lot of people, obviously, overseas, and we subscribe to all the services provided. So the bills are generally larger than other agencies. One statistic that's remained fairly constant for about 10, 15 years is even though other non-state agencies make up about half the population of embassies and consulates, they only pay about 30, collectively, altogether pay about 30% of the bill. State Department with half the people pay about 70% of the bill. And that's because we have to subscribe to everything in the State Department, whereas other agencies don't have to subscribe to everything. So they can pick and choose a little bit.
0: And they have options to procure things, say, overseas that are difficult or hard, or which one would they opt out? Why would an agency do that?
2: In some cases, they may just not need it. They may not employ any local staff, so they wouldn't need the local staff HR services. Or if they have a dedicated vehicle paid for by their own agency funds, they won't need to use the embassy motor pool. So there's lots of situations where they wouldn't need a particular.
0: Whereas the State Department, it's a yes, basically down the list almost, depending on. Everything. Yeah. Okay. I got you. Yeah.
2: Yeah. So that's, yeah.
0: Yeah. Keep going.
2: Cost growth is a tough one. If we don't increase the budgeted amounts a little bit every year to account for inflation, then it acts almost like a de facto budget cut. You know, flatlining our budgets will lead to increasing real cuts in our ability to procure things and provide services over time. So it's always a challenge. There's never enough hours in the day as a service provider, because I was an ICAS service provider overseas as well as a customer at different posts. So I've seen both sides here.
0: You talked about voting. You mentioned voting earlier. Can you tell us a little bit about who votes? Is it?
2: Yeah.
0: Is there a procedure, and how is that like announced? Is it communicated down from the center itself? Talk about the voting process.
2: Yeah, well, it's not exactly a referendum that everybody in the world can vote. The ICAS Service Center essentially acts as the secretariat for two governing bodies in ICAS that set policy, make exceptions, you know, various governance functions. One is the ICAS Executive Board. That's the highest governing body. The State Department chairs the IEB, but there's about 15 other agency representatives there. Then there's the ICAS working group, and any ICAS bill payer basically can be part of the ICAS work group, much larger. Any policy or significant budgetary issues are brought to the ICAS working group. It has a couple of subcommittees that address policy and budget issues. And any policy change, we bring to the IWG first, and then if needed, up to the IEB. And yeah, we talk about it, we present it. The ICAS Service Center tries to research it as much as the issues as much as we can and present the full picture so that everyone has as much information as they can to make a decision. And then we talk about it. And different people have different equities, different concerns. They have questions, additional info they need. We try and get it to them. And if after all of that, they still can't reach consensus, i.e. no one is objecting, if we can't reach consensus, then we call for a vote. And there are certain procedures in our foreign affairs handbook that spell out how that's to be done. But, you know, depending on how many people are present and whether it's an electronic or in-person vote, it's either half or two-thirds majority carries the day. And yeah, we've only had to vote a handful of times in 28 years.
1: Can you share a little bit about the Foreign Service? I'm sort of assuming folks know all about it, but talk about some of the idiosyncrasies of that slice of the federal workforce.
2: Yeah, sure. Foreign Service, relatively unique. There are other executive branch agencies that have Foreign Service officers. For example, the Foreign Commercial Service in the Department of Commerce, there are Foreign Service officers when they go overseas. USAID, when they were still overseas, were considered a foreign affairs agency in that respect. But yeah, the Foreign Service governed by somewhat different laws even than the Civil Service. Different regulations and policies and procedures, different retirement requirements. Foreign Service officers are required to retire at age 65. I don't know if that's because the hardship of overseas life in many different countries and many different environments is so demanding that they don't think anyone over 65 should be doing that or exposed to that. But yeah, mandatory retirement age 65, whereas civil service, there is no mandatory retirement age. Different, you know, retirement benefits and whatnot. You can retire a little earlier in the Foreign Service than civil service folks can. But the big thing is the expectation of the Foreign Service officers that you are going to spend most of your career overseas. It is not a domestic role, primarily. So not any hard and fast rule about how many years out of a career you're supposed to be overseas, but in general, folks like to spend at least 75% of their career overseas working at embassies and consulates. And then every once in a while coming back to DC to get that headquarters experience and to, you know, network and to learn things that you wouldn't overseas. And I saw that in the management field very starkly. Management work overseas is very different than management work domestically.
0: So, Daniel, this has been great. I think we got time for one more question. Can you share a little of your perspective and advice for people who maybe are sitting in that college class like you were and are interested in these topics in the State Department, in the Foreign Service, or in the other variety of ways where you could serve the U.S. government and interests overseas? What advice would you give to folks now who are looking to do that?
2: I would say that if you have that desire to, you know, it's that cliche, but to see the world, to live in foreign countries, to learn about other cultures, to bring your skills to bear overseas on behalf of the U.S. government and the American people, whether that's your language skills, your intercultural communication skills, your subject matter expertise in politics or economics or public affairs or whatever. If you like the variety of moving around every 2 or 3 years, also that was very appealing to me. But if that appeals to you as well, I mean, take the test and go for it. Sure, the testing processes is involved. There's a written test and then an oral exam day. But it's well worth the effort. And it can be an extremely rewarding career and a beneficial one for the country. And we do need people with all types of experience to go overseas and help in our foreign affairs.
1: Well, what an inspirational note to end on. Daniel, thanks for being on. And congratulations on a great career. So grateful for your service.
2: Thank you. Pleasure being here. And hopefully the career is not over yet.
1: Yeah. You'll come back in a decade.
2: There you go.
0: Really fascinating. Really glad that we got a chance to talk to him.
1: So, big week. It'll be capped by ACT-IAC's annual Emerging Technology and Innovation Summit.
0: That's right. Thursday and Friday this week. Local, here in D.C., in Crystal City, Virginia.
1: Not on the Eastern Shore.
0: No. So, same great lineup, I think. Just a little closer to home for us.
1: But the House Oversight and Government Reform Committee will be busy again. Two hearings this week. One on DOW's financial management, that perennial challenge.
0: There'll be a lot to talk about there.
1: And then, reducing America's national debt, rooting out federal waste, fraud, and overregulation. Is that what we're calling it now? Waste, fraud, and overregulation. It's not waste, fraud, and abuse. It's waste, fraud, and overregulation.
0: I think that's right. Is my former boss, Senator Ken Conrad, testifying at that? No. Longtime leading voice about the importance of reducing the debt. But yeah, it's good they're having the hearing. I'm glad someone's focused on it.
1: And then a big event, the Shea House. Mary Claire Pluto Shea graduates from Connecticut College.
0: One of the most renowned institutions in our country. Fantastic news. Big congratulations to you, to Eva, to Mimi, everybody. And this is, you're done now. You got three graduates. There's just nothing else for you all to do.
1: Three graduate students, you mean? Have a great week.
0: Thanks for listening to another episode of the GovNavigators Show, brought to you by GovNavigators.
1: We sure hope you enjoyed it and learned something in the process.
0: And didn't get seasick.
1: Right, of course.
0: If you want to know more about us and what we're up to, please follow us on social media or visit govnavigators.com.
1: Ahoy!

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6: From ABC News, I'm Michelle Franzen. Sticking points remain between the U.S. and Iran over the Strait of Hormuz and Iran's nuclear ambitions. President Trump at a cabinet meeting today says Iran wants to make a deal, but he won't sign just any agreement. Iran, according to state media, has signaled in a memo to the U.S. it will continue to patrol the strait. ABC News contributor and retired Lieutenant General Doug Lute says the ceasefire is in a fragile position in the first place, and the U.S. is also patrolling that critical waterway.
7: There's always the hazard that there'll be an outbreak of violence if one side or the other feels threatened. And this, of course, is what we've seen in the last couple of days. So this negotiation, if we get to that stage, will always be played out under the backdrop of the

0: to groundbreaking cancer research that could one day save someone you love. 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We will always give 100% to accelerate victory over cancer.
1: Don't give up. 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
2: Welcome to Leaders and Legends in Government with Aileen Black on Federal News Network. One-on-one interviews with the people who've left a lasting imprint on the government and the nation. Now your host, Aileen Black.
3: Today I'm delighted and honored, actually, to have Jen Savada, a leader for guiding innovative and emerging technologies to high growth and for helping mission-focused organizations adopt capabilities that strengthen national security and public sector. Jen has earned a reputation for bridging worlds that don't always move at the same speed emerging technology and government missions needs, while staying grounded and having a people-first leadership approach. Jen, first off, it's wonderful to have you here. Thank you for joining us.
4: Thank you so much for the invitation. I'm really looking forward to our conversation today.
3: So, Jen, you know, you began your career in the military. An environment where mission clarity and teamwork are definitely essential. What drew you to serve? What made you? What was the call that gave you the passion to join the military and then stay in for several years?
4: You know, it's a story that most people don't believe or understand because I did spend 25 years in the military, but it actually started with high school sports. And the reason why I start there is that I wanted to play sports in college. And I knew I wanted to play sports in college, but I wasn't quite sure where I wanted to play. And the service academies, West Point and the Air Force Academy, were two universities out of the several universities that offered me a scholarship. And I went and visited both of them. I thought they were both really interesting, but I had no experience with the military at all. My grandfathers were both doctors in World War II. I had an uncle that was in Vietnam. And other than that, I had no one else in my family that had ever been in the military. And so when I was trying to make my decision of where I was going to go, my dad and I sat at the kitchen table. And he laid all of my opportunities out, all of my scholarships out on the table. And he looked at me and he said, Jen, if you don't go to a service academy, you'll never know what you missed. And you can never go back. But if you don't like it, you can always leave and take one of your other scholarships or go to a different school and pick up another opportunity. And so to me, at the time, I said, you know what? It's a free education. If I don't want to play basketball after a year, I don't lose my scholarship. If I get hurt, I don't lose my scholarship. If it's just not for me, I don't lose my scholarship. So yeah, I think this is where I want to go. So I went to the Air Force Academy, and it was not easy. It was the first time that I had been challenged physically, emotionally, mentally, spiritually. And to me, it instilled something in me that made me think beyond myself. And, you know, as a high school kid and as a teenager, oftentimes we're very focused on ourselves. And so it opened up an entire new environment for me and a different way of living, believing, thinking, and serving. And so I thought, well, you know what? I really enjoy this. I want to serve, but I thought I was going to serve for 5 years and be done once my commitment was up. But over time, that desire to continue to do better and to continue to make a difference and to be able to enable others to make a difference just continued to grow. And that's what led me to where I am today, you know, 25 years in the military and then an additional almost 7 years in the private sector, still supporting the public sector. And it's because of my desire to make our government even better and the nation and the world even a better place to live.
3: Military leadership teaches you to prioritize both the mission success and the well-being of your people, especially on the battlefield. How do those lessons continue to influence you, how you lead today in private sector?
4: You know, it's always interesting when people try to make a comparison between being in the military and being in the private sector and how different they are. how vastly different they are, is how often people put it. And oftentimes people have a stigma that people don't transition well from the military into the private sector because of the nuances of being in the government. I, on the other hand, would say, like you say, it said, it is not that different, that you still are driven by the same basic principles of leadership, people first, treating people with kindness, but also understanding their need, understanding how they need to grow, being able to talk to them about growth, having the hard conversations. Those are all skills that I learned in the military and that I apply to today. A leader, a manager, they're very similar. A manager may be, you know, doing a little bit more button pushing or pencil pushing numbers, but in reality, if you add that personal feeling and that personal connection to it and understanding where people come from, you now have turned a manager into a leader. And that is where I like to reside, in understanding where people are coming from, trying to empower them to be the best that they can be, and then enable them to do that with minimal oversight and guidance from me.
3: Something that is a little bit unique, though, Jen, is that you, when after you left the military service, you built a career around helping innovative small startup companies succeed in public sector and the national security space. There's very few people with your background that have the leadership position that you own. What did you learn about translating mission need to these new innovative technology solutions and you know, change in government in general sometimes happens slow, but your, you know, technology, the clock speed of technology is much faster now than it ever has been before.
4: So yeah, I think we're seeing accelerate even as we're speaking. You know, things are moving faster and faster and faster. I think the hard part is that some people who are in these innovative companies don't know how to match the speed of government. And so teaching them about outcomes, and that it's not about forcing your technology into their organization. It's about how you solve their problems and how you get to the outcomes that the government wants. And lo and behold, when you're able to show the value that you bring, not just that a technology that you want to sell, the government is so much faster at adoption. They will take chances. They will do proofs of value. They'll give you research money. They will do all sorts of things to bend over backwards before you even get to a contract or get to a program of record, which so many people think is the key, the golden key to success. And so starting from that use case, the problem, and how you add value are really what makes the difference and sets those young emerging technology companies apart.
3: So you do it by creating a vision, telling a story. I mean, that was a very vivid answer. So there must be a trick to this.
4: So one of the things that I usually do is when you come to a new company is you ask them, like, what do you do here? And then they start in the ones and the zeros. They say, no, what is it that you actually do? How do you do it? And what drives you? Like, what is your heart's desire? Is your heart's desire to code a program? No, your heart's desire is to solve acquisition problems, or your heart's desire is to save lives on battlefields, or your heart's desire is to make data processing faster so that we can get to decisions faster. And so you need to make sure that you are couching and describing what you do based on why you are driven to run this company and be in this company, as opposed to the thing that you're actually building and trying to solve. And so when you start from that place of value and that drive, you can create all sorts of stories, and then you ask questions. It's all about asking your customer, and that's usually the government customer, questions. What are your pain points? What is your biggest challenge? What frustrates you on a day-to-day basis? What do you wish you had? What are the things that drive you crazy about people who are selling to you in the government? You know, so there's a list of questions, and many of them that continue to grow as you get answers, and then you build the next question. It's sort of like the five whys. Why are you doing this? Why are you doing this? Why are you doing this? Why are, you know, five times over and over and over again to get to the point where you get to the true meat of the reason for what they are doing and what they need.
3: So you've, on the other side of the equation, you also have really developed a reputation where you've identified really up-and-coming technologies. Matter of fact, I should buy stock based on where you're going. From an AI-enabled analytics to autonomous capabilities that can support national security missions. Those are, trajectories that normally don't naturally come together, but you seem to have really a good signal that tells you where this innovation is needed and how it can be applied. So tell me a little bit about how you identify technologies to help in these kind of circumstances.
4: So I have sort of two different things that go on. One is I love science fiction and I love to read. And so sometimes your brain starts to get a little excited when you read something in a story and you think to yourself, huh, how could that be applied in the real world today? So, for example, there's a book called Burn In, and it is written by two very well-known defense tech storytellers. And when you read their book, it talks about robots and how they help society and sort of what happens when things happen in the book. I won't tell you exactly what happens in the book. But when you start to think about it, you start to think about, well, how could that actually help change the world? And now we look at today and we have companies that like Figure and others that are building humanoid robots that are actually able to do things. And so when you shift science fiction, or I'll say sort of ficant is what they call it, like fictional intelligence. When you shift that to use cases that are talked about in the government, you put a different spin on the technology. I think the same thing when you look at quantum is another example. Quantum technology is something that people are like, oh, it is never going to get here, or it's like 30 years away. But when you bring it down to its smallest levels and you look at what are the problems you're trying to solve, hey, I'm trying to solve for GPS denied environments. Like, how do we navigate? We have the Ukraine, we've got Israel and Iran, and GPS denial and spoofing and jamming going all over the place. How do you solve for a very small problem with a technology that doesn't have to have a huge capability, but a very narrow scope? And start with that narrow scope and gently over time build on that capability to get you to an enterprise type of capability. And so you don't have to solve it all at one time, but you have to think about how can you use things differently.
3: I'm speaking with Jen Savada. After break, we'll talk about leading through change and innovation in a high stakes environment. You're listening to Leaders and Legends on Federal News Network. I'm Aileen Black.
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3: Welcome back to Leaders and Legend in Government on Federal News Network. I'm Aileen Black, and today I'm talking with Jen Sabata. Jen, government agencies are especially under pressure right now to modernize while maintaining security and reliability. The push for AI is over the top right now, in particular with this administration, which I might want to add for some good reasons. But how do you help organizations adopt AI and autonomous capabilities without losing trust, accountability, or mission assurance?
4: This is something that everybody is facing right now because AI is everywhere and everybody thinks you can put AI in anything. One of the things that has come out of the World Economic Forum this year was Julie Sweet, who is the CEO of Accenture. And she talked about human in the lead rather than human in the loop, human in the lead. And I think it's a really good example of how we should be thinking about artificial intelligence, especially as we build strategies and we're trying to minimize risk and increase trust. And the idea is that if you modernize and you shift to this idea that humans are in the lead and are really putting the foundation down for AI, then AI will be built and developed with the processes in place in order to have that risk mitigation, the trust factors involved, and understanding that it's not about the human being in that loop. And every once in a while, it comes around in the loop, but it's always there doing the push and pull with AI. If we don't have trust in AI, then the technologies that we're building become meaningless. If we are unable to accept risk, then those technologies also become meaningless. And so we have to have the balance between the trust and that risk in order to be able to drive the innovation forward.
3: You know, when I look at AI tools, I look at them that they're a tool that needs to be leveraged. They're not necessarily the answer. Like Julie said, you know, the human in the lead. Do you find that most people are thinking that AI is the answer versus how to leverage? And if you do agree with that, how do you help guide them to understand that, you know, AI is a tool. It can make mistakes. It's the human that needs to use it correctly.
4: I think there's two camps. I think there's the camp that says AI is the answer to everything. And then there's the camp that says AI can't be trusted and should be used for nothing, especially in government. I think we have sort of the entire spectrum for what that is. And when we're looking at the camp that says, hey, AI should be used for everything, I would say, I don't agree. Like, do we want machines to make those decisions that are based on values, morals, and ethics? Probably not, especially when you're talking about doing bombing or having cyber attacks. Do you want a cyber attack to happen just because an AI determined that one small intrusion warranted an entire takedown of a country's power grid? Probably not. But on the other side, you have those that say, no way, no how. I don't want AI involved in anything. And you have to tell them that without AI, we lose knowledge because AI has the ability to pull knowledge together. It has the ability to assess. We have the ability to really evaluate based on that assessment. And that's where we come into place. But why should we be the ones doing the assessments and pulling all the information together and doing that quantitative work when we should be doing the qualitative work? So we need to move away from the what is happening to the why it's happening and what's next.
3: I've read several reports that showed, especially in battlefield decisions, what the leverage that was very positive about using an AI tool was its ability to be able to do a broad search and be able to do it in a very speedy manner and provide the information that's needed for that analysis. How do you explain to users as they're looking at adopting this how to put that equation in, that risk assessment on when you use that AI and when you rely on it?
4: What I would tell people or ask people is, have you done a Google search lately or a Bing search or whatever your search tool is? And they'll say, of course, I do it every day. And you say, well, have you noticed that your responses have changed as to what you get in your search results? And they'll say, well, you know, sometimes I notice they're better. Sometimes there's like a paragraph or information at the beginning that might be a little bit longer. I said, that's all AI. You use AI in everyday environment. You use AI to help you with the decisions that you make day to day, like what restaurant you're going to go to, or how you should repair your toilet that the plumbing is broken. It's all based on AI. And as you said, it pulls the information together. It helps to you so that you don't have to know the exact words. How many of us remember when you had to put quotes around your search engine when you were doing initial searches on the internet in order to get a Boolean versus serial versus, you know, all the different types of logical searches that were out there? And so for people to be able to understand the risk, they also have to understand how it's already used in day-to-day living and how they think about risk for their day-to-day lives. And when they start to think about it in that perspective, they have a different view of AI in their work environment. And they now see it as something that enables them to be better at what they're doing and enables them, like you said, to have more information and to have a better way to evaluate what is going on.
3: You've worked across startups, across different government and mission communities. Sometimes it's difficult, especially in the government, to be able to evaluate and get started on risk just because of the nature of the beast. How do you align both stakeholders and other people in the community that have to lean into that adoption and to apply it? How do you, you know, evaluate that and execute?
4: I think the first thing you need to know is what the role is of every stakeholder that is out there. If I use what I do today in operational technology is a very complex type of technology. It's protecting all of those cyber physical systems, all your valves, your knobs, making sure that the chlorine in your water, that the chlorine valve opens long enough so that your water is safe enough to drink and that it closes when it shouldn't so you don't get chlorine burns, or that your power grid stays on. But when you think about who actually runs an OT network, there's the OT specialist who is like a cybersecurity specialist. There's a plant manager who makes sure that the lights stay on and that all the things are running. You have usually IT people who are different from OT because IT cares about reliability. Then you have leadership. And oh, by the way, you may even have like safety people. So for example, if you're looking at somebody who runs a port system or a bridges and tunnel system, they are concerned about the safety of the people on the roads and in those environments. And so understanding first what those roles are and then understanding what they care about helps you to identify what risks matter to them and how you describe what you can do to mitigate the risks across the board with your technology for each of those individual use cases, responsibilities, and drive them together to understand what the ultimate mission is that they're trying to work towards. And once you're able to bring them together, then you're able to identify how to mitigate the risks across the board.
3: And I'm going to pull this back a little bit. And I want to look at leaders today. And it's a very complex time to be a leader, especially when you're applying new technology. But leaders need to be decisive and make a decision quickly because things are moving so quick. But at the same time, extremely empathetic. How do you maintain that balance when the stakes are so high and timelines are so compressed?
4: It's a really hard thing to do. Sometimes you have to go with your gut. You know, there's the leadership gut that's always out there, is the, oh, does this feel right? I'm not sure. If it doesn't feel right, it's probably not the right decision. The other thing is that leaders don't make a decision based on the information that they just received 2 minutes ago. There's been a collective of information that they have been gathering. Maybe they've acknowledged that they were gathering it, or maybe they don't acknowledge they were gathering it because they didn't realize it was important at the time. But as you are a leader, you start to put things together that help you to create a rubric for how you make decisions, but then also enables you to know who you can trust, who you can rely on. And as I always say, is you always have the option to phone a friend, whether it's the person that you work with or somebody that is a mentor of yours. And making a decision doesn't happen in a vacuum. It happens through information, data, and data gathering. It happens through conversations with people. It happens with what's happened historically and what the outcomes are. And then finally, what are the consequences when you look at all of the different ways that this could end up, and putting that all together to create the decision that you make.
11: I'm speaking with Jen Sabata. After the break, we'll explore resilience, culture, and how personal experiences shape leadership. 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
11: 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I'm Aileen Black, and today my guest is Jen Sabata. Jen, leadership roles in national security and emerging technology are extremely demanding, never more than today. As a mom, as well as a leader, how has parenthood shaped the way you think about priorities and perspective? I know it's changed the way that I lead people. Not that I treat them like kids, but it's given me a greater appreciation. What about you?
4: Yeah, there's a couple different things. I would agree with you that it's changed my perspective. My kids are older now. They're both in high school, but I still feel an obligation to be a mother and to be present. I think that the idea of work-life balance is a fallacy. It doesn't exist. We in reality make choices. What's important in the moment? It could be what's important this year, this month, this week, this minute. But you decide at that time what is more important. You set boundaries on both your kids and on your work, because your kids have to have boundaries just as much as work has to have boundaries. And sometimes I think people forget that. They let their kids run all over them, when in reality, kids have to have boundaries too. And they like boundaries, just like work likes a boundary. You know, the CEO that calls you at 4 o'clock on a Sunday afternoon just because they want to talk, you have to tell them, like, sorry, I'm with my kids today. I can talk to you in 3 or 4 hours. And guess what? They don't actually call you because they just picked up the phone because they didn't have anything else to do. So that's one thing, is that you have to figure out where the mix is based on the time and day. The other one is, I think it's made me more empathetic. It's made me more empathetic for the people who work for me, who have kids, and who don't have kids. Because we often forget about the people that are single or that are, you know, married without kids, that they have challenges just like the rest of us. It may be a pet, it may be a parent, or it may be just that they've got other things going on in their lives that are just as challenging. So we have to be able to look at everyone, treat them as unique, treat them as people who matter and that are a part of your team, just like your family is a part of your team.
3: Have you already had any leaders in your past that really either taught you how not to behave or how not to set boundaries, or, you know, vice versa, that really have set, you know, the kind of leader that you are today?
4: I think that there's a couple. On the good side, there are the people that listen. And I find that sometimes listening and active listening is a very challenging thing to do. And I talk to a lot of young people that I mentor, people that work for me, about listening. They go into a meeting and they think they have to talk in order to feel like they're smart. And I use the acronym WAIT. Why am I talking? And I say, sometimes you have to wait, and it has to be an uncomfortable wait in order to get to the meat of what you're saying. And so having leaders that have taught me that has been very valuable. The other thing I would say is that people who don't respect your time. I've had leaders who don't respect your time. They show up late to meetings, or they don't show up at all, and they don't cancel. They call you at all hours of the day or night, regardless of whether or not the world is on fire. I mean, after being in the military and actually supporting combat operations and being in intelligence and protecting people's lives, when somebody calls me just because they want to know if I've worked on the briefing that's due in 5 days, is not important to me. And they need to be able to discern when there's a life issue and when there's just a nice to have. And so that's given me perspective on how to lead, and showing both sides of where leaders that I've worked with are good and bad.
3: You brought up mentorship a few moments ago. You know, I think as a woman leader, it's extremely important to be a mentor. How do you choose, or how do you work with mentors, or do you have a mentor program that you work with? Tell us a little bit about that.
4: So for me and people who mentor me, I will say that I haven't had a lot of what I would call traditional mentors, where we have a set agreement, where we meet once a month and we have a conversation. But I will reach out to people and ask for advice. And I typically personally seek out people who are experts in the things that I'm having a challenge with, whether it's a challenge over a period of a month, whether it's, hey, I'm going into command, and so who should I be talking to in a command position, or I'm going to go run a new business unit. How do you run a business unit? No, wait, how do I work on this issue? On the flip side, as a mentor instead of a mentee, I look for people who often approach me because they want to have a relationship. And then I ask for them, like, what's your goal? What are your goals for this relationship? Because I just don't want it to be a free-for-all. I usually also have a set start and stop based on those goals, because if you are mentoring somebody, there has to be an outcome that you're trying to achieve. And I know I've talked about outcomes before, and outcomes are really important in many things. And so having a mentorship relationship that way. And then if I see people that are out there in the wild, as I call them, who I think are just really great people that might need a little bit of support, I'll ask them if they're interested in a call, and we'll offer time, and we'll go from there. But I think it is important. It's something that we all need to do, and especially in national security. is as you transition. I actually mentor a lot of people as they transition out of the military, and I'll help them for the 3 or 4 months while they're in that process. And then I may not hear from them again until they're changing jobs, or they might come back to me and say, wow, your guidance was horrible, or your guidance was great. But it's something that we should do and should give back for.
3: Something you said earlier really resonated with me. You talked about realizing that everybody has their own kind of sometimes a poo show going on, right? And that you need to understand that it's not just your world of what life balance is about, but it might be, you know, a parent or a dog or, you know, other types of issues, health issues. Burnout in work in the workforce today has never been higher. Some really serious challenges, especially with the world as it's changing so quickly as it is today. What role do you believe as a leader you need to build in your culture where people feel that safety of being able to ask for support or trusted, you know, to be able to say these things are an issue and are motivated to reach out?
4: I think the first and foremost, you have to set the example. So on the 3-day weekend, actually take the Monday off. And if you're not taking the Monday off, fake that you're taking the Monday off and schedule all your emails for 10 a.m. on Tuesday morning. Don't bother your team. Take PTO. Take your paid time off. Take your leave if you're in the military. Don't be the martyr that has 200 days saved up because you're just too busy and too important. Also remind them that they need to take time off. It's not just an example-based system. It's a, hey, I noticed that you haven't taken any time off lately. What are your plans for the summer to take some PTO? How long are you going to take off? You're going to take a week off? I hope you are, because that's what I would love to see you do. The other thing is I often tell people, like, there is no clock watching in my organization. I expect you to get done what needs to get done when you can do it in that time. So if it needs to get done in the next week, but you have a really bad day tomorrow because you've got 5 doctor's appointments and your dog threw up, okay, fine. Take the day tomorrow, do what you have to do, as long as you get done what you need to get done. I'm going to treat you like an adult because you can make decisions and you know how to prioritize. And it's not my time to question unless you miss a deadline or if the quality of your work is not what it should be.
3: I'm speaking with Jen Savada. After the break, we'll reflect on leadership lessons and the advice to the next generation. 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I'm Aileen Black.
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3: Welcome back to Leaders and Legend in Government on Federal News Network. I'm Elaine Black, and today I'm joined by Jen Savada. Jen, as we talked before, you were in the military at the beginning of your career. You've led the military and helped advance emerging technologies in supporting defense and national security missions. How do you see leadership evolving as AI and autonomy reshape the future of missions to execute, especially, you know, some of the missions around drones and some of the things that are happening? The clock speed of technology is happening so quick. This is really a big challenge.
4: It's a huge challenge. And I think that leaders need to understand technology, not be afraid of it, and be able to use it. I'll give you an example. When I was a young major, I worked for a one-star general. This one star, we all had email. We'd had email for probably 10 years. We had all sorts of other technology. I was working in intelligence, and so we had collection systems. We had all sorts of crazy things. But this general officer wanted his emails printed out because he didn't know how to, quote, work email well enough. And so he would have his hundreds of emails printed out every day. He would handwrite his responses, and his executive officer would type them in every day and send them off as replies. I don't understand how somebody can lead when you can't access and use the technology that's given to you that enables you to be more efficient, effective, and overall just understand what your current workforce is dealing with. So that's the thing I would say first and foremost is understand the technology, use the technology, and then last but not least, be able to evaluate the technology so that you know whether or not you're being hoodwinked by what people say it can do versus what it can do, and then being able to weed out all of the chaff that's in there.
3: Everybody has an aha moment in their career where you look back and you realize that was a defining moment for me. Good or bad, right? Sometimes the most biggest learning opportunities is where you make a mistake. Sometimes the biggest learning opportunities is when something breaks free and you're successful. Do you have any aha moments like that in your career that just stand out?
4: I think there are probably two moments. One is when I came to the Pentagon in 2016, I was working for Lieutenant General Dash Jameson. She was the Air Force A-26. And I was responsible for helping to bring small to medium businesses into government, but also working with think tanks, universities, and nonprofits to try to figure out what information they had that the government wasn't accessing and using. What I realized at that point in time is that there was such a wide range of information that nobody even considered as valuable because it wasn't produced internally in the government. To me, that was a huge aha moment. It's where I got into design thinking. It's where I got into understanding and learning about agile software development methodologies, really started to dig into new technologies and how they could apply in government use cases. That has led to me where I am today. Really, that's sort of the start of that journey. I think as a corollary to that is my last job in the Air Force, I was in talent management. And I was trying to help build a new talent management framework for all of Air Force intelligence. What started happening is I had people reaching out to me because they knew I was possibly towards the end of my career saying, hey, we want you to come run our talent operations organization, or we want you to be our CHRO, or we want you to run talent acquisition. And I realized deep down inside, I did not want to do talent. I didn't want to be in HR. That was not my passion. It wasn't my calling. I was doing this job because I was passionate about the specific use case and the specific guidelines that we were creating. And then I needed to get out of talent very quickly, or otherwise I was going to be pigeonholed in it, possibly for the rest of my life. And so that's when I decided to retire and join my first early stage startup, which was working in the intelligence community, helping with software development and running sprints and cloud migrations and doing all sorts of other things. And if I wouldn't have made that pivot when I did, I might not be here today because I might be doing talent acquisition or something else. And so I think, you know, towards the end of my career, those would probably be the two biggest ones that influenced where I am at this moment.
3: Let's take a moment and talk about that, because there's so many people out looking for jobs right now. The job market is pretty tough, but it's even tougher on a lot of veterans. So what would be your advice to somebody, especially wanting to get into technology? I mean, the market that doesn't seem to be suffering as much, though I think it is suffering. What advice would you give somebody, especially in their latter part of their career, the more senior military veterans that are out there? Because I know several that have been looking for a while that are amazing people. Mm-hmm. You know, what advice would you have for them?
4: The first thing I would say is be a doer. There's a lot of misconceptions that people who retire at senior ranks are not doers. They're leaders only, which also means you have to change your narrative. You can't go into an interview and say, I like to lead people and I'm a really good manager and I can build strategy. It's I love to get my hands dirty and be a doer. That's first and foremost, because you don't need a leader. You need understands and can do and lead at the same time. The second thing I would say is start to dabble in different types of technology and figure out what you like. I think that there's enough free courses out there in AI, in cloud, in cyber, in pick a thing, quantum, and do that. Go to LinkedIn Learning, go into some other platform, Coursera, whatever it may be, and do some classes. And then once you start to get the itch, maybe do some formal certifications. Take an AWS certification, a Google Cloud, an Azure, you know, an Oracle certification. Get your CISSP. Look at other types of things that are out there that will enable you to show that you still like to learn, that you're able to learn new concepts, and that you are invested and invested in you as a person and in helping the company that you want to go to.
3: So I'm going to take a step back. You have kids that are in high school. I have four kids, and my youngest is going to graduate from college this year. What advice would you give somebody starting to enter that job market? You know, a lot of kids believe everything should be lined up, and let's face it, none of our careers were straight lines, right? Mm-hmm. So what would be the advice you'd give that next generation?
4: Yeah, so I'll tell you a little story. So I am going to Abu Dhabi in about a week to go to the Forbes 30-50 women event. So they bring the 30 under 30 women together and the 50 over 50 women together. And there's a week-long event where there's speakers and activities and other things just talking about issues, topics, whatever it may be. I'm actually taking my 16-year-old daughter with me. And the reason why I am is because I want her to see that at 30 or under 30 and over 50, that there's people who still don't have it figured out. And they've still been successful and they've still done pivots and they still have a life that is meaningful and fulfilling. And I think that's the biggest thing I would tell people who are just graduating or are in struggles in life right now, is that you don't have to have it figured out, that life will continue to change. You as a human continue to change. You develop, you grow, your preferences change. And so what's more important is that you feel fulfilled, and it's not about what everybody else thinks you should be doing. It's about what makes you happy and what enables you to live the life that you want to live.
3: Final question. You are at a trajectory over the last couple of years and a point where you get to see a lot of different technology companies. Where do you think the hottest area is?
4: So I think there's two. I think quantum is really going to accelerate here, especially quantum computing. I think quantum sensing is already on its way up, up, up, because the capabilities and technology are there. Quantum computers, on the other hand, because error correction is getting better and better and the qubit numbers are getting higher and higher for logical and physical qubits. So the two are going to intersect at some point in time in the near future, and we're going to have quantum computers that can actually do a lot of work. The misnomer is that quantum computers do all the work. That's not true. They're actually built for certain types of problems. They can't solve everything. They still can't add 2 + 2 faster than a classical computer. The other one, I think, is robotics and autonomous robotics. We are building software with all of this AI that we have that is becoming more and more reliable, secure, trusted, and having less concern, I think. I think it's just because it's becoming more adaptable, that whether it's an autonomous vehicle or an autonomous robot, that both of those are going to continue to accelerate, and accelerate in defense use cases in particular.
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4: Thank you very much. 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
11: Thank you for listening. I'm Aileen Black.
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8: 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I've seen firsthand how much of this country's essential work happens without fanfare. 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
28: From ABC News, I'm Michelle Franzen. Negotiations between Iran and the U.S. remain stalled. President Trump at a cabinet meeting earlier today says Iran wants to make a deal, but Iran's state media says the latest memo from Tehran says Iran will continue to patrol the Strait of Hormuz. ABC's Karen Travers has more.
29: The president saying that nobody would have control over the strait, that it's an international waterway. He did say at one point that the United States would, quote, watch over it. The timeline there is also notable because in that draft that was put out there of a potential deal, it was over the course of a month the strait would be reopened. The president, though, wants to see this happen immediately when a deal is reached.
28: In Texas, a runoff race ending with the political career of John Cornyn after Ken Paxton, backed by President Trump, won. He takes on Democrat James Tallarico in the midterms. ABC's Lionel Moise has more.
6: While President Trump has been able to sway primary voters, polls show Republicans face an uphill battle in general elections this fall because of the war in Iran and inflation. This town hall in Nebraska turning contentious last night as Republican Congressman Mike Flood faced questions from the war to the White House ballroom project.
7: A new court filing shows the Trump administration has sent out more than $20 billion in tariff refunds so far. That comes after the Supreme Court ruled

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2: Five people have been found inside a narrow cave in Laos, a rescue group from Thailand spearheading that operation, and the people are believed to be in good health. Two others still unaccounted for inside the cave. The group has been there for about a week. We have more from ABC's Maggie Ruley.
3: We do know that rescuers have been rushing this whole week to pump water out of the cave after those people initially got trapped inside when flash floods blocked their exit out. They've also been yelling for the divers, trying to find signs of life and exact locations, but they say while this cave is actually relatively small, the hardest part of this rescue is how narrow the cave is and trying to navigate these passageways.
2: In Los Angeles, it is sentencing day for the fifth and final defendant involved in the 2023 overdose death of Friends star Matthew Perry.
4: In a court filing heading into today's sentencing for Kenneth Iwamasa, prosecutors told the judge Iwamasa, as Matthew Perry's friend since 1992 and his personal assistant, he was aware that Perry had suffered from drug addiction, saying, quote, rather than help Mr. Perry maintain his sobriety, Iwamasa became his enabler and drug supplier, end quote. Iwamasa administered the fatal dose of ketamine before Perry was found dead in his hot tub. Alex Stone, ABC News, Los Angeles.
2: A change in leadership for the Minneapolis Police Department. Chief Brian O'Hara resigned from his position last night following reports he interfered with an investigation into alleged sexual misconduct with city employees. Michelle Franzen, ABC News.
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5: Today's federal newscast. Amid soaring gas prices, a union is urging the Trump administration to allow telework flexibilities for federal employees. The National Treasury Employees Union says a full in-office mandate, coupled with high gas prices, is creating financial burdens for many employees. In a letter to the Office of Personnel Management, NTEU argues that feds should be approved to telework, at least until gas prices go back down to normal. The Trump administration is pushing government-wide non-disclosure agreements for federal employees, Federal News Network's Drew Friedman reports.
6: The Office of Personnel Management plans to create a standardized NDA for all federal employees in what it says is an effort to stop government documents from being leaked to the press. The NDA requirements would apply to current employees as well as new hires at all agencies that decide to adopt OPM's proposal. Violations of the NDA could result in employees facing termination or civil or criminal penalties. Drew Friedman, Federal News Network.
5: And Veterans Affairs is launching a clinical trial to see if the drug known as ecstasy can help treat certain mental health conditions. The VA is researching if MDMA can help veterans dealing with post-traumatic stress and alcohol use disorders. The VA will enroll about 80 veterans in the trial. The department is rolling out the trial following President Trump's executive order to accelerate clinical trials that use psychedelic drugs to treat mental illness. Find these stories and more at federalnewsnetwork.com. I'm Eric White.
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8: Welcome to the Federal Drive on Federal News Network. It's Wednesday, May 27th. I'm your host, Terry Gerton, and I'm glad you're here. Coming up on this hour of the Federal Drive, even as a legal challenge unfolds, a new DEI order for federal contractors is already being enforced through the contracting process. Plus, DOD's ability to protect classified information held by its contractors depends on a system under growing strain. Those stories and much more ahead during this hour of the Federal Drive. We begin with this. Federal employees

0: may soon have to start signing non-disclosure agreements. The Office of Personnel Management has unveiled a government-wide NDA template for agencies. It's an attempt to stop government documents from being leaked to the press. Here with more is Federal News Network's Drew Friedman. Drew, great to have you. Thanks for joining me.
1: Nice to be with you, Terry.
0: All right. NDAs, this is something new. How would this work and who would have to sign one?
1: So the way that OPM has teed up this proposal is to have agencies, if they choose to, adopt this government-wide NDA and have both their current employees and prospective new hires sign that agreement. Agencies who choose to use the government-wide NDA would, you know, it may also be applicable to their federal contractors they work with, and really just anyone who might have access to sensitive systems or protected information. You know, this is something that seems to be pretty broad here in the way that it's being proposed from OPM.
0: You said if agencies choose to implement, is it your sense that agencies would actually have a choice, that this would not be a mandate?
1: The way that OPM has written it is that it's not a mandate. It's something that agencies can choose to opt into or not. There have been some questions about whether it is a true option for agencies. The American Federation of Government Employees had a statement today questioning whether it was really going to be optional or if OPM would potentially, you know, try to push agencies to adopt this. So it's, again, not totally clear because this is just an initial proposal, but there are certainly questions about that aspect of it.
0: What sorts of disclosures would be covered by this non-disclosure agreement?
1: It seems to be a pretty broad range of things. So the OPM talked about anything dealing with internal agency operations. That could be a broad range of things, personnel matters, procurement processes, or they wrote any sensitive, pre-decisional, or deliberative material that's not currently publicly available. And they said it can include all of those things, but it's also not limited to those factors. So it seems to be pretty much covering a lot here under this NDA if it does take effect. The document also talks about how, you know, employees, if they sign it, they have to agree that any confidential information that they're handling should only be used for their official duties and responsibilities, and that employees would have to agree to promptly notify their agency if they see any, quote, unauthorized disclosures being made or that they are suspicious of.
0: Are there any limitations on this NDA? How does it interact with, say, whistleblower protections?
1: It does say in the draft agreement that OPM released that it would not restrict whistleblower protections. And it also said that employees who do sign it would still be able to communicate instances of fraud, waste, and abuse, for example, to Congress or to an inspector general office. But it does, again, seem to be a pretty broad blanket NDA here. There's no real time limit on it. The agreement says that even if employees change jobs or change agencies or even leave government, unless they're given express written permission from an agency official, the NDA still applies to them. Again, going back to the type of content or information that it covers, it also seems to be pretty broad there, but there are limitations, and it does specifically say in the agreement that it doesn't supersede whistleblower protection laws.
0: Drew, do you have a sense that this is going to be in any way optional for employees? Can they say, I don't want to sign?
1: It's, I think, going to depend on a couple of factors. One is which agencies are going to start implementing the NDA and having employees sign it. So it may depend on what agency you work at. And then beyond that, it could depend on your position or something like that. But it seems like in general, this is going to cover pretty much any federal employee where the agency has agreed to implement this. And then also new hires, as I mentioned, who would also be required to sign the NDA as part of their onboarding process.
0: And so if someone does sign it and then later breaches the NDA, shares information with the media or something else, does this specify what sort of penalties they might be subject to?
1: It could be pretty significant penalties. It says that if you violate the NDA, at least according to this draft document, that it could result in disciplinary action, including simply being fired from your job, There could also be civil or criminal penalties that are incurred that may depend on the severity of the breach of the NDA, but there's certainly going to be repercussions for federal employees who sign it and later violate the agreement. And it's not clear if employees choose or don't want to sign the agreement in the first place. There would likely be some sort of discipline against that type of action as well, but that's a little bit less clear just because this is still in the early stages of development and it's just a pretty short proposal as of now, but we might learn more about some more specifics of what that would look like once OPM is finalizing this.
0: So with this short proposal, did OPM offer any sort of overarching logic or argument for why this kind of an approach was necessary?
1: It absolutely ties back to what they say are recent leaks to the press of different government documents, for example, regulations and draft proposals. It also talks about recent leaks of ICE employees' names and personal information, and a couple of other instances that they're flagging about why this is necessary. But if you look at the general blanket statement for what OPM says here, they talk about how this would, having a standard form would promote consistency across government. It would protect what they call confidential information and then have federal employees be more informed of both their rights and their obligations. OPM was very clear in the fact that this isn't changing any applicable laws, but simply just a reminder to employees of what they can and can't do with that confidential information that they are given access to as part of their jobs.
0: And what sort of a timeline are we looking at here? They're going to get some comment back. When might a final proposal come out?
1: Usually, just because this is going through the regulatory process, it would probably take at least several months for this to all be ironed out. And then from there, it also depends on how quickly agencies will be implementing it once there is a supposed final rule. So I'd imagine it wouldn't be likely for, you know, potentially this fall or winter, but it's something that seems to be coming for employees here and definitely something to just be aware of.
0: That's Federal News Network's Drew Friedman. Drew, thanks for bringing us up to speed on it.
1: Absolutely. Thank you.
0: You can find her story at federalnewsnetwork.com. Up next, even as a legal challenge unfolds, a new DEI order for federal contractors is already being enforced through the contracting process. This is The Federal Drive with Terry Girton on Federal News Network.
2: Today's federal newscast. Over the next 90 days, the Cybersecurity and Infrastructure Security Agency will create a new effort to improve how agencies collect and analyze cyber data. CISA's logging reference architecture will help agencies meet the continuous event monitoring and threat hunting investigation, response, and forensics objectives laid out in a new memo from OMB. The architecture also will serve as a core source of guidance for agencies on how to implement related logging capabilities. CISA will hold two town halls in June as part of its rulemaking process under the Cyber Incident Reporting for Critical Infrastructure Act. The agency will host agency, industry, and other experts virtually June 15th and June 17th. CISA had to cancel its initial town halls because of the shutdown in March and April. The 2022 law mandates reporting of cyber threats by covered entities such as critical infrastructure providers. CISA's acting director, Nick Anderson, says it's important for the law to minimize impact on its stakeholders while maximizing the nation's cybersecurity posture. Registration is available at CISA.gov/CIRCIA. And a former employee at the Centers for Disease Control and Prevention has pled guilty to embezzling over $190,000 of government funds. Gwendolyn Brandon, who worked as a supervisor at the CDC, created at least 46 false invoices that funneled money into an account she controlled, according to case information. Find these stories and more at federalnewsnetwork.com. I'm Eric White.
0: I'm Terry Girton, host of The Federal Drive on Federal News Network. I've seen firsthand how much of this country's essential work happens without fanfare. Federal employees and members of the military do that work every day, often under real strain. This May, during Public Service Recognition Week and Military Appreciation Month, Federal News Network and Delta Dental invite you to say thank you. 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

0: Welcome back to the Federal Drive with Terry Girton on Federal News Network. The administration's latest DEI directive is moving ahead on two tracks, into federal contracts and into federal court. While a lawsuit raises questions about its scope and authority, agencies are pressing forward with new clauses and compliance expectations. Dan Ramish, partner at Haynes Boone, explains where things stand and what contractors can't afford to wait on. Dan, it's great to see you this morning. Thanks for joining me.
1: Thanks, Terry.
0: The topic of diversity, equity, and inclusion continues to be in the federal contractor conversation. Tell us what exactly is happening right now with federal contractors and DEI.
1: So federal agencies are taking steps to implement sweeping new prohibitions on contractor participation in diversity, equity, and inclusion programs that the administration characterizes as involving race or ethnicity-based disparate treatment. And these were introduced in Executive Order 14398, addressing DEI discrimination by federal contractors, which was issued March 26th of this year. So government contractors that have not already done so, including subcontractors and commercial products and services providers, really need to be establishing plans for how they're going to respond to these new policies. When the policies were first issued, you know, when the order was issued, it wasn't clear how quickly they would be carried out, even though it had a rapid implementation schedule. And the FAR Council did follow up and issue guidance and model deviations to kind of make it real. As we know, in government contracts, the policy kind of becomes actionable through contract clauses. And so the reason this is worth talking about now is because the process is working its way. After the guidance was issued and the implementing clause was published, 52-2290, addressing discrimination by federal contractors, it started appearing in new solicitations, and contracting officers are also starting to negotiate to include it in existing contracts. And per the guidance and the executive order, it's supposed to be added to all contracts by July 24th, 2026. And so there's also, at the same time, a lawsuit that is challenging the order that's in the early stages of litigation.
0: So we'll come back to the lawsuit in a minute, but this is the latest, but not the first move that the administration has made on DEI. Maybe catch us up on sort of the cumulative impact of all of these different orders and pieces of guidance.
1: Sure. So this new order builds on some of the administration's early actions. Notably, day two of the new administration, the president issued Executive Order 14173, ending illegal discrimination and restoring merit-based opportunity. And that order was tethered to existing civil rights law. It required clauses in contracts and grants, requiring the contractor recipient to certify that they do not operate programs promoting DEI that violate any applicable federal anti-discrimination laws. But the order also explicitly stated it didn't prevent contractors from engaging in First Amendment protected speech. So it was really framed to reinforce existing anti-discrimination law rather than creating new law.
0: So how is this new order different from that one?
1: So the new order goes much further. The executive order requires government contractors to agree not to engage in any racially discriminatory DEI activities. And those terms are broadly defined. Racially discriminatory DEI activities are defined as disparate treatment based on race or ethnicity in the recruitment, employment, contracting, program participation, or allocation or deployment of an entity's resources. And the programs covered include anything from training, mentoring, or leadership development programs, educational opportunities, clubs, associations, similar opportunities that are sponsored or established by a contractor or subcontractor. And participation is anything from membership to participation in to access or admission to. So very broadly construed and not tethered to existing civil rights or anti-discrimination law. So arguably broader and prohibiting some amount of legal activity in the DEI area. And certainly that's the contention of the lawsuit that's going on.
0: What happens if a contractor runs afoul of this? I mean, these guidelines are so broad, they could unintentionally not be compliant. Are there penalties associated with this?
1: Yes. So for starters, the contractor has to provide the government access to books and records, so that this will be a knowable thing for the government. Of course, there are, some constraints on resources, but contractors will need to provide some information about this, at least upon request of the contracting officer. And the if there are found to be violations, if the government chooses to enforce these obligations against a particular contractor, the executive order and clause authorize a range of severe consequences, including cancellation, termination, or suspension of the contract, up to exclusion from government contracts, suspension or debarment. And there are also references to False Claims Act enforcement. So they can really throw the book at you if they allege violations of these obligations.
0: Dan Ramish is a partner at Haynes Boone. Dan, does the prime contractor's exposure stop with its own content, or does it extend to its subs?
1: So this is a critical point and rather an unusual point, I would say. Government contractors don't just have an obligation to flow down these obligations to subcontractors, which would be fairly typical, but contractors are required to report subcontractor conduct that violates the clause that is known or reasonably knowable, and to take appropriate remedial actions directed by the contracting department or agency. So, and going beyond that, prime contractors may be subject to the same range of consequences for subcontractor violations as for their own violations. So there's really a heightened expectation of oversight of subcontractor activity by prime contractors here.
0: And you mentioned a July deadline earlier. What exactly are contracting officers trying to get done by that July deadline? And do contractors themselves have any options here?
1: Well, so the July deadline is for contracting officers to, per the implementing guidance, make every effort to bilaterally mod existing contracts by July 24th to add these the clause. And the memorandum from the FAR Council says if a contractor refuses to agree to a bilateral modification, the contracting officer should consider whether, absent the modification, the contract no longer meets the agency's needs and therefore should be terminated. So there's a potential threat of convenience termination, at least implied by the guidance here. So there are limited options to contractors. Now, there are questions about whether termination in those circumstances would be appropriate. Certainly, I think there's a reasonable position to take that resistance to the addition of a clause is not relevant to whether the requirement continues to exist the way that the guidance is framed. But these present practical challenges for contractors, for sure.
0: I've been speaking with Dan Ramish. He's a partner at Haynes Boone. Dan, I really appreciate you walking us through this, especially as this order moves to its next stage of implementation and taking us beyond the headlines. Great to have you this morning.
1: Thanks, Terry.
0: We'll post this interview at federalnewsnetwork.com/Federal Drive. 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But first, DOD's ability to protect classified information held by its contractors depends on a system under growing strain. Want to recognize a federal employee or military service member for their critical work in supporting the country? Send them an e-card today. 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
2: On today's Federal Newscast, amid soaring gas prices, a union is urging the Trump administration to allow telework flexibilities for federal employees. The National Treasury Employees Union says a full in-office mandate, coupled with high gas prices, is creating financial burdens for many employees. In a letter to the Office of Personnel Management, NTEU argues that feds should be approved to telework, at least until gas prices go back down to normal. The Centers for Medicare and Medicaid Services is embarking on a hiring surge after going through a significant staffing reduction last year. Federal News Network's Jory Heckman has more.
3: CMS officials who spoke at an industry conference say the agency is looking to hire 1,200 new employees, about 10% of a major hiring initiative across the Department of Health and Human Services. The agency's hiring efforts are largely focused on recruiting IT talent, as well as new hires who can advance the agency's crackdown on fraudulent payments. Data from the Office of Personnel Management shows CMS has shrunk its workforce by 15% since 2024. This hiring initiative would more than make up for those staffing cuts. Jory Heckman, Federal News Network.
2: And Veterans Affairs is launching a clinical trial to see if the drug known as ecstasy can help treat certain mental health conditions. The VA is researching if MDMA can help veterans dealing with post-traumatic stress and alcohol use disorders. The department is rolling out the trial following President Trump's executive order to accelerate clinical trials that use psychedelic drugs to treat mental illness. Find these stories and more at federalnewsnetwork.com. I'm Eric White.
4: 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Join host Michael J. Keegan as he explores these questions and more with Dr. Masoud Hussain, author of Our Brains, Ourselves, What a Neurologist Patient Taught Him About the Brain, on the next Business of Government Hour on 1500 AM.
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0: Welcome back to the Federal Drive with Terry Girton on Federal News Network. GAO says the agency responsible for overseeing classified work at defense contractors is falling short of its mission, with gaps in inspections, staffing, and risk prioritization. Joe Kirschbaum of the Government Accountability Office explains how those weaknesses affect security and what changes matter most now. Mr. Kirschbaum, thank you for joining me today.
12: It's a pleasure to be here.
0: This is an important topic, industrial security concerns. With combat operations, we're hearing about challenges protecting classified information in the industrial base. As you began this report, this assessment, what were the critical issues that GAO wanted to look at?
12: The way the government protects classified information is based in sets of standards that are established through NIST standards, and through organizations like Committee on National Security Systems, which is headed by DOD, but also with representation from all the relevant government agencies you can think of. They're the ones who set the standards, and then those standards are executed by the Defense Counterintelligence and Security Agency, DCSA, their industrial security function. What they do is they help clear contractor facilities for processing, handling, storing classified information, both in terms of physical storage and handling, and in terms of the people handling it, and also the information systems. And the way they do this is through, first of all, kind of certification for clearing those facilities in the first place to operate a government contract with those facilities. And then, probably more importantly, routine assessments of those companies and contractors and facilities to ensure that they're continuing to meet those standards, determine where they are not meeting standards, and ensure that any gaps are closed. That's the way that's supposed to work. It's generally the risk management approach, and it is all about risk management approach. It's about determining how well these facilities are meeting standards, determining when they are not and how to address them as rapidly as possible, and also determining what the weight of those facilities are, because they're not all the same. So where should the weight of effort be? The way the industrial security program works is they have about 329 field or regional operators in 2025 that oversee and do security assessments at about 12,500 cleared facilities and upwards of 5,500 classified IT systems. They do routine investigations and assessments of those facilities.
0: As you looked at those routine inspections, you noted that DCSA is completing less than half of its required inspections, about 4,600 in FY 2025, and still documenting hundreds of violations and vulnerabilities. So when you look at that, both the limited number, I guess, of inspections and the huge number of findings, what does that tell you about how well risk is actually being identified and managed?
12: So those are exactly the concerns that we have when you look at the information. Yes, they're unable with their current resources, the numbers of field operators and regional operators, to cover the number and frequency of the security assessments that they are required to do. And it's roughly on a 12 to 18 month cycle. The standard is for there to be routine assessments. The way that the guidance sets it out is between 12 and 18 months. And they're not able to do assessments of all of those facilities in that time. So yes, they're behind. And when you look at what they find, the numbers of security violations, how they're categorized, it matches kind of what we've seen in other areas in terms of cybersecurity. And I mean, by and large, 60% of all the violations are data spills, unintentional data spills. Those are the kind of things you find in most cases in the cyber realm. Upwards of sometimes 80% of anything you hear as a cyber incident is, some cases, a dumb mistake or somebody not doing what they're supposed to be doing. That's the realm of what they're finding in most of the security violations. What we do see from the data also is when they do find those security violations, you look at kind of how they break out, and most of them have been on the books for under 30 days. There's about an average of about 67 days for them to identify them, develop a plan with the companies, and resolve those security vulnerabilities. That's pretty good. They're doing a pretty good job of actually managing the vulnerabilities they find. The concern, of course, is by not being able to do the number and frequency of security assessments over time. What they find is, you know, for each delay that they have to do for a facility, there's upwards of 1.5 to 2%, or excuse me, two times the number of potential violations. They tend to stack up, which is what happens. It's exactly what you'd expect. You don't do assessments over time, you get more of these kind of hygiene vulnerabilities. And the concern is that those will allow much more to slip through the cracks and increase the overall risk.
0: I'm speaking with Joe Kirschbaum. He's a director of defense capabilities and management issues at GAO. Joe, the report points to several capability and capacity shortfalls at DCSA, limited analytical tools, workforce shortages, challenges at the regional level. As the cyber threats to private sector companies increase, especially in the defense industrial base, which of these capacity challenges poses the biggest risk to DCSA, and how can they be addressed?
12: The overall risk is kind of a combination of things, and it is to the the adequacy of their risk management system, the industrial security program's ability to assess where the risk is and how best and most effectively to address it. So, for example, on the numbers of staff, the numbers of staff has been insufficient for them to do the numbers and types of security assessments that they want to do. One of the things that we have recommended is that they do an assessment of just what they would need to address those resource gaps. And among those things is taking advantage of the risk management framework to determine what facilities need more attention than others. And for example, there's a large number of facilities that are called access elsewhere facilities. They don't actually store classified information on those facilities. So, for example, those may not need the number, frequency, and type of security assessment as others do. They could put those resources elsewhere. That's one of the things that the DCSA is looking at. That's one of the things we recommend that they do that would help some of the resource issues. Others are like some of the tools that they have to do those assessments and manage that information. They're outdated. They're like the next best thing to just a spreadsheet that's passed around back and forth. They don't have the kind of tools for facilitators and people in the industry to query, to find trends in the violations, to share information back and forth. And then also improvements in their overall information systems, which they are doing, but gathering information from the users of that system that will make it much more effective and efficient to operate.
0: Part of your process in doing this report was focus groups. What did you hear in the course of those focus groups, especially from industry and their frustration with this process?
12: So the focus groups we did, we did about 12 focus groups, and they were mostly that were the members of all the DCSA security facilitators in the field and in the regions. And a lot of their frustrations mirrored kind of what we've been talking about, and frustration with some of the inadequacy of the information systems, the inability to do the kind of queries of systems that would allow them to identify trends, to share information more effectively, concern about the results or the impacts of not being able to do the number and frequency of assessments and what that might mean over time. And then also some concerns about the way the DCSA is potentially rolling out the new IT system that they have to kind of improve the system overall. They're concerned that they weren't being consulted about just what they would need. And as it turns out, what DCSA has been doing, they've been using and the Agile framework to help develop the system. And I think there's a little bit of a mismatch between what the expectation is among their ultimate users about when they would be consulted versus where the DCSA is in rolling out the system. They do intend to get much more of that input from users, which is we found have been really critical to help them all get to the information system they need over time.
0: So as we think forward, is this really just a funding problem? Does DCSA just need more money to put more people and better IT on the job? Or do we need to go back and look at the requirements for these inspections and maybe bring them into the 21st century?
12: I think it's best to categorize as a little bit of everything. It is not just a resource problem. I mean, there are resource issues, obviously, but it is all about that risk management framework. And it's not just risk management within the National Industrial Security Program. So one of the things we've been talking about is, you know, better assessments of what types of facilities you have, where resources can be better put and applied. For example, some of the things that DoD said they were going to do in response to our recommendations is potentially shifting more of the responsibility for doing some assessments onto the military services, which obviously would require more training and more assessments. So that's one way to help with the resource issues. The other is for the DCSA writ large to consider where this program fits in. The National Industrial Security Program, as we've talked about in the report, is roughly $160 million annually for that program. But DCSA also oversees the personnel vetting program for the Department of Defense and others. That's the security clearances. That one's upwards of $1.3 billion per year. It dwarfs the National Industrial Security Program, but it's an overall responsibility. So figuring out where NISP fits into the overall DCA responsibilities is one of the things that they can do to help with their overall resource issues as well.
0: I've been speaking with Joe Kirschbaum. He's a Director of Defense Capabilities and Management Issues at GAO. Joe, thank you so much for joining me.
12: Thank you very much. It's been a pleasure.
0: We'll publish this interview and a link to the report at federalnewsnetwork.com/Federal Drive. Subscribe to the Federal Drive wherever you get your podcasts. Coming up next, some of the most important parts of disaster response happen long before anything goes wrong, and often with help from contractors. This is the Federal Drive with Terry Girton on Federal News Network.
2: Today's Federal Newscast. Over the next 90 days, the Cybersecurity and Infrastructure Security Agency will create a new effort to improve how agencies collect and analyze cyber data. CISA's logging reference architecture will help agencies meet the continuous event monitoring and threat hunting investigation, response, and forensics objectives laid out in a new memo from OMB. The architecture also will serve as a core source of guidance for agencies on how to implement related logging capabilities. The House Armed Services Committee is out with the initial version of the 2027 Defense Authorization Bill. The chairman's mark does not include a pay raise recommendation for next year. The White House is proposing a 5% to 7% military pay raise in fiscal 2027. Other personnel-related provisions include one that would prohibit the participation in prediction markets by DOD employees, requiring new regulations related specifically to certain national security topics. Another would require the Secretary of Defense to carry out a pilot program to integrate the U.S. Tech Force into DOD. The all-day markup for the 2027 NDAA is slated for June 4th. And a former employee at the Centers for Disease Control and Prevention has pled guilty to embezzling over $190,000 of government funds. Gwendolyn Brandon, who worked as a supervisor at the CDC, created at least 46 false invoices that funneled money into an account she controlled, according to case information. Find these stories and more at federalnewsnetwork.com. I'm Eric White.
8: Wisdom served daily. Experience the difference of the journalists at Federal News Network.
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0: Welcome back to the Federal Drive with Terry Girton on Federal News Network. Hurricane season is starting, and FEMA is looking at changes to how it responds. That puts new attention on the people and capacity behind the scenes and how ready they are before a crisis begins. Here to discuss how contractors work with federal agencies to plan for disaster response is the president of the Professional Services Council, Stephanie Castro. Stephanie, great to have you on the show this morning. Thanks for joining me.
18: Thanks for having me, Terry.
0: I've got a crazy conversation starter for you this morning. Let's talk about disasters. It's almost hurricane season, and I know that you're thinking about preparing to work with FEMA on disaster relief. Let's talk about how contractors actually fall into support with FEMA in case of a disaster.
18: It's funny, after the many, many days of rain that we've just had, Terry, in the National Capital Region, it is hurricane season coming up on us, and we're also in wildfire season, to be honest. We've had a lot of wildfires, so between the monsoon rains and the wildfires, I think there's a lot to talk about when it comes to emergency management and natural disasters. So we can unpack a little bit about what FEMA's been up to. on average, FEMA's annual budget is about $30 billion. It's in excess of $30 billion. And about $1.5 billion of that is spent on contracts. And so it's important to have that conversation about what exactly are contractors doing in support of FEMA and the larger Department of Homeland Security effort in this area. So if you look at the $1.5 to $2 billion that we spend on contracts annually, it's things that you typically expect contractors to do. Things like housing inspections. You know, if you have a disaster damaged home, you get in a contractor to look at whether you're eligible for federal aid. So they're really interacting directly with homeowners, et cetera. More to the traditional contractor stuff, it's logistics, commodities, delivering emergency supplies, providing temporary housing, and getting rid of debris. So when you think about wildfires and you think about the hurricanes on both ends of the spectrum of the kinds of scourges that can plague you in a natural disaster, contractors play an essential role.
0: The new FEMA Reform Council report is on the table. There are many parts of it that would have to be enacted through statute before they could be put into practice. But from PSC's perspective, what did you see in this report that might improve the integration of contractors into FEMA support missions?
18: I'm glad you asked about the FEMA Review Council. It was established in an executive order that's more than a year old, and they've been doing a lot of work since that executive order 14180 came out. And they have really looked at what is the purpose of FEMA and how is it funded? What is the state responsibility in terms of disaster response? And so if a few of the recommendations that I noted, particular when they came out, was one, they shift the financial burden. They propose reducing the cost share for federal agencies from 75% down to 50%, having the states come with more funding. From a contractor perspective, that also means contractors have to diversify their customer base. If they're used to dealing with federal agencies 75% of the time, now it's only going to be 50%. They've got to talk to the localities, to the states, to the territories, et cetera. In addition, one of the recommendations coming out of the Review Council was to reform public assistance and look at something called the Reformed and Partnered Initiative for Disasters, or RAPID. I always love it when you can pronounce an acronym, but it's designed to trigger direct block grants to preset impact thresholds. Once preset impact thresholds are met, you start going into block grants. And that actually should make things, as you can tell from the name, faster. They should accelerate the flow of money out to grantees and, to be honest, to contractors as well. And so again, these are the things that we're looking at. But you're right, it's not just an executive branch initiative. There needs to be legislation passed, and there is legislation under consideration in the House and in the Senate.
0: Stephanie, FEMA was one of the organizations that really suffered a lot of personnel turnover between the workforce drawdowns last year and the DHS shutdowns. What is PSC working with FEMA on right now to make sure that contractor support is seamless when the first disaster strikes?
18: You know, that's a great question, Terry. FEMA was hit hard by both deferred resignation program, which was something we heard a lot about at this time last year, as well as the voluntary early retirement program. And so a lot of FEMA officials departed government service, and some of them were contracting officers or folks who would manage these programs. And so we are working with FEMA to better understand how they might implement these recommendations coming out of the Review Council. What is required in legislation, you know, differences in legislation that need to be passed by the House and Senate and then signed by the president. And moving forward, you know, how will they interact both with the state, because now the state should be stepping up if these reforms are implemented, as well as with contractors and grantees. So there's a lot of movement in this space. I think the focus on housing for FEMA is something that we are working quite closely with them, not just temporary housing, you know, putting people up in hotels, but also different kinds of structures, camps, et cetera, for temporary housing, but also to look at who's eligible for FEMA aid going forward and what that might look like. There are a lot of changes afoot, and we look forward to working with both FEMA and the states, to be honest, on how this is going to be implemented.
0: Stephanie Castro is president of the Professional Services Council. Stephanie, let's switch to a different kind of disaster. Let's talk about public health. I know that you all just brought federal and industry leaders together last week at PSC's Fed Health Conference. There's a lot of public health news these days. What did you hear from contractors about what they were most concerned about?
18: So Terry, our federal health conference, it was the 10th one we've held, and it was last Thursday. And it was a fantastic conference. We had a lot of officials from government agencies come and speak about the work that they're doing. Most impressive was our closing keynote, Dr. Alfred Johnson from the National Institutes of Health. And of course, he couldn't spend a lot of time talking about Ebola, but it certainly was a topic around the fringes of the conference. And it was something really remarkable to me regarding what are we doing about Ebola and what can contractors contribute to the battle against Ebola. Now, as a reminder for your audience, Ebola is not new. We periodically have these waves of outbreaks, predominantly in Africa, places like the Democratic Republic of Congo, which is where it's stemming from now for this new latest iteration. And so unpacking what we're doing with something like this, with infectious diseases. So contractors provide medical supplies. We just went over that for FEMA, right? But things like supply chain and logistics, personal protective equipment, chlorine, lab consumables, et cetera. And they provide them directly into what we call hot zones, which is where the DRC is considered, the Democratic Republic of Congo is considered a hot zone. They have fleets ready to go ahead and deliver these things. They also construct facilities. Private firms are hired to build Ebola treatment centers and triage screening areas, field labs, et cetera. Basic life support services, again, field support to first responders to include site prep, sanitation. It sounds so sexy when I talk about it. Portable toilet management, you know, things that are critical in these hot zones. And then finally, contractors provide institutional coordination. We've got PSC members like Chemonix and RTI, Apt Global. They are often contracted by global health entities to coordinate large-scale humanitarian distro networks. So there's a lot going on. And as we figure out what the U.S. response will be, you know, whether it's flights coming just into Dulles from those hot zones and having quarantine things, those are conversations that we're going to have going forward.
0: Stephanie, not unlike the disruptions in domestic disaster response that we talked about with FEMA, the federal health ecosystem went through a lot of turbulence over the past 12 to 18 months. What do contractors need at this point in terms of certainty or clarity from this ecosystem that is itself in a bit of a churn?
18: That's a great question. You know, when you look at the federal enterprise within the United States, you might very well wonder who exactly is in charge when it's an overseas outbreak like this one is. And it is the Centers for Disease Control and Prevention, which is a critical operating division within the Department of Health and Human Services. The Department of Homeland Security also has a role to play in this coordination of response, right? And so CDC is working with international partners and the ministries of health. They're doing things like disease tracking and contact tracing, which all sounds very familiar to us, to those of us who went through COVID, right? Contact tracing, lab sample collection, infection prevention and local border screening, that kind of thing. DHS also gets involved in the back end of this to make sure that we have the infrastructure in place to be able to have those supply chain and logistics elements get activated so that we can respond quickly when we need to.
0: Stephanie Castro is president of the Professional Services Council. Stephanie, thanks so much for joining me today.
18: Thanks, Terry.
0: 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Our web editor is Stephanie Wright. 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Up next, the top national headlines from ABC News and the Federal Newscast. I'm Terry Girton. 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
25: From ABC News, I'm Michelle Franzen. At a cabinet meeting, President Trump expressing optimism that the U.S. and Iran can make a deal to reopen the Strait of Hormuz, but Iran signaling it has no plans of giving up its nuclear ambitions or patrolling the Strait. ABC's Rachel Scott asked the president who will operate the Strait of Hormuz if Iran agrees to a deal, and that's led to some conflicting statements from both sides.
26: What we have been hearing from Iranian state TV and Iranian officials, quite frankly, saying that Iran and Oman have been talking about trying to have control of the Strait of Hormuz together, not having it be international waters as it was prior to the war. And so that was obviously my question to the president. And, he was very clear there in his words, and what he said is that Oman would have to behave or else they could face bombing as well.
25: A unit of some 2,200 Marines pulling out of the Caribbean following an abnormally long 10-month deployment. It's usually last 7 months. That unit, which has air, sea, and ground power, scheduled to return home to Camp Lejeune in North Carolina. The CDC sending an urgent alert to recruit personnel who can screen for Ebola symptoms at key U.S. airports. Meantime, Uganda closing off its border with the Democratic Republic of Congo. In New Jersey, elected officials along with protesters demonstrating outside the Delaney Hall detention facility today, protesting what they call inhumane treatment. ABC's Phil Tate says there were also some clashes.
27: Much of the chaos caught on video as demonstrators posted barriers outside of the facility, using their bodies to block federal vehicles from exiting the grounds that they believe might be used for the transfer of detainees out of the center. Protesters were told to move back by federal officers as a ton of pepper spray was in the air and batons in hand.
25: A court filing shows the Trump administration has sent out more than $20 billion in tariff refunds so far. It comes after the Supreme Court ruled President Trump's tariffs were illegal without congressional approval. You're listening to ABC News.
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0: in. Subscribe today. Learn more about BRICS, industry leaders, and their market predictions for the future, along with what you might expect to see in terms of precious metal performance in the weeks and months ahead. 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
1: In Los Angeles federal court, the fifth and final defendant in the overdose death of Friends star Matthew Perry was sentenced today to 3 years in prison.
2: Kenneth Iwamasa was Matthew Perry's live-in assistant, and he was a man who gave Perry the fatal dose of ketamine. Iwamasa agreed to plead guilty in 2024 to one count of conspiracy to distribute ketamine. Now over a year and a half later, a federal judge giving the 60-year-old 3 years and 5 months in federal prison. Iwamasa's attorneys told the court he was just an employee following orders and that he could not say no to Perry, who was his boss. But prosecutors said Iwamasa was an enabler and Perry's drug supplier. Alex Stone, ABC News, Los Angeles.
1: Former President Biden has launched a new lawsuit against the Trump Justice Department, asking a judge to block the release of audio recordings with a ghostwriter that were obtained during the investigation into his handling of classified documents. ABC's Christian Cordero has more.
3: The former president's attorneys argue the conversations happened within his own home, and that because they were obtained through a criminal investigation, the DOJ has a responsibility to keep them private. The DOJ obtained them as part of a special counsel's probe into whether Biden mishandled classified documents after his time as vice president. That probe ended in February 2024.
1: A federal judge ruling the Florida teen accused of killing his stepsister on board a cruise ship in November 2025 can remain out on bond pending the trial with restrictions in place. Michelle Franzen, ABC News.
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5: Today's federal newscast, amid soaring gas prices, a union is urging the Trump administration to allow telework flexibilities for federal employees. The National Treasury Employees Union says a full in-office mandate, coupled with high gas prices, is creating financial burdens for many employees. In a letter to the Office of Personnel Management, NTEU argues that feds should be approved to telework, at least until gas prices go back down to normal. The Trump administration is pushing government-wide non-disclosure agreements for federal employees, Federal News Network's Drew Friedman reports.
6: The Office of Personnel Management plans to create a standardized NDA for all federal employees in what it says is an effort to stop government documents from being leaked to the press. The NDA requirements would apply to current employees as well as new hires at all agencies that decide to adopt OPM's proposal. Violations of the NDA could result in employees facing termination or civil or criminal penalties. Drew Friedman, Federal News Network.
5: And Veterans Affairs is launching a clinical trial to see if the drug known as ecstasy can help treat certain mental health conditions. The VA is researching if MDMA can help veterans dealing with post-traumatic stress and alcohol use disorders. The VA will enroll about 80 veterans in the trial. The department is rolling out the trial following President Trump's executive order to accelerate clinical trials that use psychedelic drugs to treat mental illness. Find these stories and more at federalnewsnetwork.com. I'm Eric White.
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8: Welcome to the Federal Drive on Federal News Network. It's Wednesday, May 27th. I'm your host, Terry Gerton, and I'm glad you're here. Coming up on this hour of the Federal Drive, even as a legal challenge unfolds, a new DEI order for federal contractors is already being enforced through the contracting process. Plus, DOD's ability to protect classified information held by its contractors depends on a system under growing strain. Those stories and much more ahead during this hour of the Federal Drive. We begin with this. The Federal Risk Authorization and Management Program is making a simple word change that will hopefully put to rest some longstanding confusion about the cloud security program. Under the new rules, cloud services the program has approved will be dubbed FedRAMP certified instead of FedRAMP authorized. Nicole Thompson is the security director for FedRAMP at the General Services Administration. She talked about the latest changes with Federal News Network's executive editor, Jason Miller.
9: We take away a lot of the burden of having an initial authorizing agency. And that was a barrier that a lot of cloud service providers ran into, especially on the Rev 5 side, because it was a fairly large

0: lift for an initial agency to grant an initial authorization and get them over to the FedRAMP process. Now that a cloud service provider can come directly to FedRAMP, FedRAMP can, we just changed the terminology from authorized to certified. FedRAMP certifies them. Now they can go and say, hey, we already have a FedRAMP certification. You can just reuse our certification into your agency ATO. And it makes it a lot easier for cloud service providers to become adopted throughout the entire federal market.
1: I can only imagine the reaction from industry. Did you get a standing ovation? Did they send you candy and flowers? I mean, like this has been obviously the biggest complaint from industry about, hey, how do I get authorized? How do I get approved? If I can't get somebody to sponsor me, but I can't get someone to sponsor me unless I'm authorized, it's the chicken or the egg. I imagine that has been the biggest piece of feedback you've seen about how excited industry is to say, hey, I can still meet the goals. The bar's not getting lower, but the process is a little more straightforward and easier.
0: Exactly. And a lot of this was called out in the OMB memo in M2415. It took some of the largest complaints that we consistently heard from agency or from industry, the time and the cost it took to get FedRAMP authorizations, the requirements once you were in, the significant change request process where cloud service providers, commercial cloud service providers had to come to the government to explicitly request that they be allowed to implement changes into their commercial product offering, slowing them down significantly from innovating. There were a number of key complaints that OMB charged FedRAMP to fix. And so we're hoping that industry is appreciating some of the meaningful strides we've been taking towards solving those problems.
1: And just real quick, because we're pushing up against a break, when you changed the term from authorized to certified, was that recently or did that happen in the last couple months? When did it happen?
0: Yeah, it happened at the beginning of May when we released our consolidated rule set for 2026. We've been hinting at this change for months now. We put out quite a few requests for comment, put out notifications that announced our intent after those requests for comment. But another very confusing piece, especially for agency end users, was mistakenly assuming that a FedRAMP authorization meant that a cloud service provider was authorized across the entirety of federal government because they equated FedRAMP authorization with agency authorization. And so to help the agency authorizing teams integrate better with their end users, we're changing FedRAMP authorization over to FedRAMP certification so that there's a distinct nomenclature difference. And FedRAMP certification is a little bit more decoupled from agency authorization that is always and has always been required to use a FedRAMP authorized product at an agency.
1: And this doesn't even get into the joint authorization board. That's a whole different discussion I imagine we could have, but I think some of that is the concern had been, how do I get in front of the JAB? But what if only one agency has approved me? And now it sounds to me like with this change in terminology, folks can then, the path to getting that agency authorization, the path to get some sort of bigger, better is much shorter and easier. At least less complex.
0: Yeah, that's certainly what we're hoping. Through 20X, you can come directly to the FedRAMP program office. We issue a FedRAMP certification. You go live on the FedRAMP marketplace, and then you can take that to any federal agency and say, hey, just reuse my FedRAMP package.
1: Nicole, at that point, let's do a quick break, take a drink of water, take a breath, and then we'll pick it back up. I'm interested in the reason why I wanted to break here is when we're time-wise, but also is the JAB something you guys are talking about these days or not too often?
0: Not too often. Yeah. Really trying to get past the JAB days.
1: That's what I kind of figured, yeah.
0: Quite a few years. So we're hoping to put that kind of behind us.
1: That's right. So, and that's what I kind of figured. And that's why. Also, what about you mentioned the future of Rev 5. So the two places I would go next is the high impact. You mentioned that briefly. I would just ask you to kind of, you said maybe the fall. I'd ask you maybe what your folks know about what kind of the initial plans for high. But then also I would probably ask you, okay, what is the future of Rev 5? You said it's not going away. So those paths okay?
0: Yeah, both of those are fine.
1: All right. I was told we have to be quick on this because we have another panel right after this. So, not you, it's me. They know I like to talk. So. All right, let's go down there and then And then I'll get into the agency stuff about, you know, kind of that the change for agencies.
0: Yeah.
1: All right, here we go. Nicole, we've been talking a lot about the low and the moderate pilots under 20X. You mentioned high briefly. Let me just ask you, you said maybe the fall you start looking at it. Maybe it's a pilot, maybe not. But what is that kind of longer term vision? Because I think that is the other piece to this big puzzle where a lot of vendors are saying, hey, I need to get high impact authorized because agencies now are starting to ask for them. And then when you talk about agencies, you're talking about the, you know, a lot of the big five, right? You're talking about DHS, DOD, HHS, Justice, a lot of the ones that spend a lot of money on technology and they want to meet their needs. What does the future focus of the high impact level?
0: There's a multi-pronged approach to the high impact level, especially at FedRAMP. So one of the things we've been working with agencies on is to really clarify the impact level that you require your data to be at. When you declare that you need a high impact level environment, when you go back to the NIST definition and FISMA definition of what a high impact level means, it means that loss of life is on the line when any part of the CIA triad is impacted at a high impact level. So we're really holding high impact level providers to a much higher standard.
2: That's Nicole Thompson, the security director of FedRAMP at the General Services Administration. To watch her entire conversation with Jason Miller, check out our 2026 Risk and Compliance Exchange at federalnewsnetwork.com. Up next, even as a legal challenge unfolds, a new DEI order for federal contractors is already being enforced through the contracting process. This is The Federal Drive with Terry Girton on Federal News Network.
3: On today's Federal Newscast, over the next 90 days, the Cybersecurity and Infrastructure Security Agency will create a new effort to improve how agencies collect and analyze cyber data. CISA's logging reference architecture will help agencies meet the continuous event monitoring and threat hunting investigation, response, and forensics objectives laid out in a new memo from OMB. The architecture also will serve as a core source of guidance for agencies on how to implement related logging capabilities. CISA will hold two town halls in June as part of its rulemaking process under the Cyber Incident Reporting for Critical Infrastructure Act. The agency will host agency, industry, and other experts virtually June 15th and June 17th. CISA had to cancel its initial town halls because of the shutdown in March and April. The 2022 law mandates reporting of cyber threats by covered entities such as critical infrastructure providers. CISA's acting director, Nick Anderson, says it's important for the law to minimize impact on its stakeholders while maximizing the nation's cybersecurity posture. Registration is available at CISA.gov/CIRCIA. And a former employee at the Centers for Disease Control and Prevention has pled guilty to embezzling over $190,000 of government funds. Gwendolyn Brandon, who worked as a supervisor at the CDC, created at least 46 false invoices that funneled money into an account she controlled, according to case information. Find these stories and more at federalnewsnetwork.com. I'm Eric White.
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2: Welcome back to the Federal Drive with Terry Girton on Federal News Network. The administration's latest DEI directive is moving ahead on two tracks, into federal contracts and into federal court. While a lawsuit raises questions about its scope and authority, agencies are pressing forward with new clauses and compliance expectations. Dan Ramish, partner at Haynes Boone, explains where things stand and what contractors can't afford to wait on. Dan, it's great to see you this morning. Thanks for joining me.
12: Thanks, Terry.
2: The topic of diversity, equity, and inclusion continues to be in the federal contractor conversation. Tell us, what exactly is happening right now with federal contractors and DEI?
12: So federal agencies are taking steps to implement sweeping new prohibitions on contractor participation in diversity, equity, and inclusion programs that the administration characterizes as involving race or ethnicity-based disparate treatment. And these were introduced in Executive Order 14398, addressing DEI discrimination by federal contractors, which was issued March 26th of this year. So government contractors that have not already done so, including subcontractors and commercial products and services providers, really need to be establishing plans for how they're going to respond to these new policies. When the policies were first issued, you know, when the order was issued, it wasn't clear how quickly they would be carried out, even though it had a rapid implementation schedule. And the FAR Council did follow up and issue guidance and model deviations to kind of make it real. As we know, in government contracts, the policy kind of becomes actionable through contract clauses. And so the reason this is worth talking about now is because the process is working its way. After the guidance was issued and the implementing clause was published, 52-2290, addressing discrimination by federal contractors, it started appearing in new solicitations, and contracting officers are also starting to negotiate to include it in existing contracts. And per the guidance and the executive order, it's supposed to be added to all contracts by July 24th, 2026. And so there's also, at the same time, a lawsuit that is challenging the order that's in the early stages of litigation.
2: So we'll come back to the lawsuit in a minute, but this is the latest, but not the first move that the administration has made on DEI. Maybe catch us up on sort of the cumulative impact of all of these different orders and pieces of guidance.
12: Sure. So this new order builds on some of the administration's early actions. Notably, day two of the new administration, the president issued Executive Order 14173, ending illegal discrimination and restoring merit-based opportunity. And that order was tethered to existing civil rights law. It required clauses in contracts and grants requiring the contractor recipient to certify that they do not operate programs promoting DEI that violate any applicable federal anti-discrimination laws. But the order also explicitly stated it didn't prevent contractors from engaging in First Amendment protected speech. So it was really framed to reinforce existing anti-discrimination law rather than creating new law.
2: So how is this new order different from that one?
12: So the new order goes much further. The executive order requires government contractors to agree not to engage in any racially discriminatory DEI activities. And those terms are broadly defined. Racially discriminatory DEI activities are defined as disparate treatment based on race or ethnicity in the recruitment, employment, contracting, program participation, or allocation or deployment of an entity's resources. And the programs covered include anything from training, mentoring, or leadership development programs, educational opportunities, clubs, associations, similar opportunities that are sponsored or established by a contractor or subcontractor. And participation is anything from membership to participation in to access or admission to. So very broadly construed and not tethered to existing civil rights or anti-discrimination law. So arguably broader and prohibiting some amount of legal activity in the DEI area. And certainly that's the contention of the lawsuit that's going on.
2: What happens if a contractor runs afoul of this? I mean, these guidelines are so broad, they could unintentionally not be compliant. Are there penalties associated with this?
12: Yes. So for starters, the contractor has to provide the government access to books and records so that this will be a knowable thing for the government. Of course, there are, some constraints on resources, but contractors will need to provide some information about this, at least upon request of the contracting officer. If there are found to be violations, if the government chooses to enforce these obligations against a particular contractor, the executive order and clause authorize a range of severe consequences, including cancellation, termination, or suspension of the contract, up to exclusion from government contracts, suspension, or debarment. And there are also references to False Claims Act enforcement. So they can really throw the book at you if they allege violations of these obligations.
2: Dan Ramish is a partner at Haynes Boone. Dan, does the prime contractor's exposure stop with its own content, or does it extend to its subs?
12: So this is a critical point and rather an unusual point, I would say. Government contractors don't just have an obligation to flow down these obligations to subcontractors, which would be fairly typical, but contractors are required to report subcontractor conduct that violates the clause that is known or reasonably knowable, and to take appropriate remedial actions directed by the contracting department or agency. So, and going beyond that, prime contractors may be subject to the same range of consequences for subcontractor violations as for their own violations. So there's really a heightened expectation of oversight of subcontractor activity by prime contractors here.
2: And you mentioned a July deadline earlier. What exactly are contracting officers trying to get done by that July deadline? And do contractors themselves have any options here?
12: Well, so the July deadline is for contracting officers to, per the implementing guidance, make every effort to bilaterally mod existing contracts by July 24th to add these the clause. And the memorandum from the FAR Council says if a contractor refuses to agree to a bilateral modification, the contracting officer should consider whether, absent the modification, the contract no longer meets the agency's needs and therefore should be terminated. So there's a potential threat of convenience termination, at least implied by the guidance here. So there are limited options to contractors. Now, there are questions about whether termination in those circumstances would be appropriate. Certainly, I think there's a reasonable position to take that resistance to the addition of a clause is not relevant to whether the requirement continues to exist the way that the guidance is framed. But these present practical challenges for contractors, for sure.
2: I've been speaking with Dan Ramish. He's a partner at Haynes Boone. Dan, I really appreciate you walking us through this, especially as this order moves to its next stage of implementation and taking us beyond the headlines. Great to have you this morning.
12: Thanks, Terry.
2: We'll post this interview at federalnewsnetwork.com/Federal Drive. 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Still to come, some of the most important parts of disaster response happen long before anything goes wrong, and often with help from contractors. But first, DOD's ability to protect classified information held by its contractors depends on a system under growing strain. Want to recognize a federal employee or military service member for their critical work in supporting the country? Send them an e-card today. 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
3: today's federal newscast. Amid soaring gas prices, a union is urging the Trump administration to allow telework flexibilities for federal employees. The National Treasury Employees Union says a full in-office mandate, coupled with high gas prices, is creating financial burdens for many employees. In a letter to the Office of Personnel Management, NTEU argues that feds should be approved to telework, at least until gas prices go back down to normal. The Centers for Medicare and Medicaid Services is embarking on a hiring surge after going through a significant staffing reduction last year. Federal News Network's Jory Heckman has more.
13: CMS officials who spoke at an industry conference say the agency is looking to hire 1,200 new employees, about 10% of a major hiring initiative across the Department of Health and Human Services. The agency's hiring efforts are largely focused on recruiting IT talent, as well as new hires who can advance the agency's crackdown on fraudulent payments. Data from the Office of Personnel Management shows CMS has shrunk its workforce by 15% since 2024. This hiring initiative would more than make up for those staffing cuts. Jory Heckman, Federal News Network.
3: And Veterans Affairs is launching a clinical trial to see if the drug known as ecstasy can help treat certain mental health conditions. The VA is researching if MDMA can help veterans dealing with post-traumatic stress and alcohol use disorders. The department is rolling out the trial following President Trump's executive order to accelerate clinical trials that use psychedelic drugs to treat mental illness. Find these stories and more at federalnewsnetwork.com. I'm Eric White.
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2: Welcome back to the Federal Drive with Terry Girton on Federal News Network. GAO says the agency responsible for overseeing classified work at defense contractors is falling short of its mission, with gaps in inspections, staffing, and risk prioritization. Joe Kirschbaum of the Government Accountability Office explains how those weaknesses affect security and what changes matter most now. Mr. Kirschbaum, thank you for joining me today.
1: It's a pleasure to be here.
2: This is an important topic, industrial security concerns. With combat operations, we're hearing about challenges protecting classified information in the industrial base. Before we get into the gaps that you found, walk us through how the industrial security system is supposed to function. What is DCSA responsible for? How is risk management supposed to protect classified information across the contractor base?
1: The way the government protects classified information is based in sets of standards that are established through NIST standards, and through organizations like Committee on National Security Systems, which is headed by DOD, but also with representation from all the relevant government agencies you can think of. They're the ones who set the standards. And then those standards are executed by the Defense Counterintelligence and Security Agency, DCSA, their industrial security function. What they do is they help clear contractor facilities for processing, handling, storing classified information, both in terms of physical storage and handling, and in terms of the people handling it, and also the information systems. And the way they do this is through, first of all, kind of certification for clearing those facilities in the first place to operate a government contract with those facilities. And then, probably more importantly, routine assessments of those companies and contractors and facilities to ensure that they're continuing to meet those standards, determine where they are not meeting standards, and ensure that any gaps are closed. That's the way that's supposed to work. It's generally the risk management approach, and it is all about risk management approach. It's about determining how well these facilities are meeting standards, determining when they are not and how to address them as rapidly as possible, and also determining what the weight of those facilities are, because they're not all the same. So where should the weight of effort be? The way the industrial security program works is they have about 329 field or regional operators in 2025 that oversee and do security assessments at about 12,500 cleared facilities and upwards of 5,500 classified IT systems. They do routine investigations and assessments of those facilities.
2: As you looked at those routine inspections, you noted that DCSA is completing less than half of its required inspections, about 4,600 in FY 2025, and still documenting hundreds of violations and vulnerabilities. So when you look at that, both the limited number, I guess, of inspections and the huge number of findings, what does that tell you about how well risk is actually being identified and managed?
1: So those are exactly the concerns that we have when you look at the information. Yes, they're unable with their current resources, the numbers of field operators and regional operators, to cover the number and frequency of the security assessments that they are required to do. And it's roughly on a 12 to 18 month cycle. The standard is for there to be routine assessments. The way that the guidance sets out is placed between 12 and 18 months. And they're not able to do assessments of all of those facilities in that time. So yes, they're behind. And when you look at what they find, the numbers of security violations, how they're categorized, it matches kind of what we've seen in other areas in terms of cybersecurity. And I mean, by and large, 60% of all the violations are data spills, unintentional data spills. Those are the kind of things you find in most cases in the cyber realm. Upwards of sometimes 80% of anything you hear as a cyber incident is some cases a dumb mistake or somebody not doing what they're supposed to be doing. That's the realm of what they're finding in most of the security violations. What we do see from the data also is when they do find those security violations, you look at kind of how they break out, and most of them have been on the books for under 30 days. There's about an average of about 67 days for them to identify them, develop a plan with the companies, and resolve those security vulnerabilities. That's pretty good. They're doing a pretty good job of actually managing the vulnerabilities they find. The concern, of course, is by not being able to do the number and frequency of security assessments. Over time, what they find is, you know, for each delay that they have to do for a facility, there's somewhere upwards of 1.5 to 2%, or excuse me, two times the number of potential violations. They tend to stack up, which is what happens. It's exactly what you'd expect. You don't do assessments over time. You get more of these kind of hygiene vulnerabilities. And the concern is that those will allow much more to slip through the cracks and increase the overall risk.
2: I'm speaking with Joe Kirschbaum. He's a Director of Defense Capabilities and Management Issues at GAO. Joe, the report points to several capability and capacity shortfalls at DCSA, limited analytical tools, workforce shortages, challenges at the regional level. As the cyber threats to private sector companies increase, especially in the defense industrial base, which of these capacity challenges poses the biggest risk to DCSA, and how can they be addressed?
1: The overall risk is kind of a combination of things, and it is to the adequacy of their risk management system, the industrial security program's ability to assess where the risk is and how best and most effectively to address it. So, for example, on the numbers of staff, the numbers of staff has been insufficient for them to do the numbers and types of security assessments that they want to do. One of the things that we have recommended is that they do an assessment of just what they would need to address those resource gaps. And among those things is taking advantage of the risk management framework to determine what facilities need more attention than others. And for example, there's a large number of facilities that are called access elsewhere facilities. They don't actually store classified information on those facilities. So for example, those may not need the number, frequency, and type of security assessment as others do. They could put those resources elsewhere. That's one of the things that the DCSA is looking at. That's one of the things we recommend that they do that would help some of the resource issues. Others are like some of the tools that they have to do those assessments and manage that information. They're outdated. They're like the next best thing to just a spreadsheet that's passed around back and forth. They don't have the kind of tools for facilitators and people in the industry to query, to find trends in the violations, to share information back and forth. And then also improvements in their overall information systems, which they are doing, but gathering information from the users of that system that will make it much more effective and efficient to operate.
2: Part of your process in doing this report was focus groups. What did you hear in the course of those focus groups, especially from industry and their frustration with this process?
1: So the focus groups we did about 12 focus groups, and they were mostly that were the members of all the DCSA security facilitators in the field and in the regions. And a lot of their frustrations mirrored kind of what we've been talking about, you know, frustration with some of the inadequacy of the information systems, the inability to do the kind of queries of systems that would allow them to identify trends, to share information more effectively, concern about the results or the impacts of not being able to do the number and frequency of assessments and what that might mean over time. And then also some concerns about the way the DCSA is potentially rolling out the new IT system that they have to kind of improve the system overall. They're concerned that they weren't being consulted about just what they would need. And as it turns out, what DCSA has been doing, they've been using and the Agile framework to help develop the system. And I think there's a little bit of a mismatch between what the expectation is among their ultimate users about when they would be consulted versus where the DCSA is in rolling out the system. They do intend to get much more of that input from users, which is we found have been really critical to help them all get to the information system they need over time.
2: So as we think forward, is this really just a funding problem? Does DCSA just need more money to put more people and better IT on the job? Or do we need to go back and look at the requirements for these inspections and maybe bring them into the 21st century?
1: I think it's best to categorize as a little bit of everything. It is not just a resource problem. I mean, there are resource issues, obviously, but it is all about that risk management framework. And it's not just risk management within the National Industrial Security Program. So one of the things we've been talking about is, you know, better assessments of what types of facilities you have, where resources can be better put and applied. For example, some of the things that DOD said they were going to do in response to our recommendations is potentially shifting more of the responsibility for doing some assessments onto the military services, which obviously would require more training and more assessments. So that's one way to help with the resource issues. The other is for the DCSA writ large to consider where this program fits in. The National Industrial Security Program, as we've talked about in the report, is roughly $160 million annually for that program. But DCSA also oversees the personnel vetting program for the Department of Defense and others. That's the security clearances. That one's upwards of $1.3 billion per year. It dwarfs the National Industrial Security Program, but it's an overall responsibility. So figuring out where NISP fits into the overall DCA responsibilities is one of the things that they can do to help with their overall resource issues as well.
2: I've been speaking with Joe Kirschbaum. He's a Director of Defense Capabilities and Management Issues at GAO. Joe, thank you so much for joining me.
1: Thank you very much. It's been a pleasure.
2: We'll publish this interview and a link to the report at federalnewsnetwork.com/Federal Drive. Subscribe to the Federal Drive wherever you get your podcasts. Coming up next, some of the most important parts of disaster response happen long before anything goes wrong, and often with help from contractors. This is the Federal Drive with Terry Girton on Federal News Network.
3: Today's Federal Newscast. Over the next 90 days, the Cybersecurity and Infrastructure Security Agency will create a new effort to improve how agencies collect and analyze cyber data. CISA's logging reference architecture will help agencies meet the continuous event monitoring and threat hunting investigation, response, and forensics objectives laid out in a new memo from OMB. The architecture also will serve as a core source of guidance for agencies on how to implement related logging capabilities. The House Armed Services Committee is out with the initial version of the 2027 Defense Authorization Bill. The chairman's mark does not include a pay raise recommendation for next year. The White House is proposing a 5% to 7% military pay raise in fiscal 2027. Other personnel-related provisions include one that would prohibit the participation in prediction markets by DOD employees, requiring new regulations related specifically to certain national security topics. Another would require the Secretary of Defense to carry out a pilot program to integrate the U.S. Tech Force into DOD. The all-day markup for the 2027 NDAA is slated for June 4th. And a former employee at the Centers for Disease Control and Prevention has pled guilty to embezzling over $190,000 of government funds. Gwendolyn Brandon, who worked as a supervisor at the CDC, created at least 46 false invoices that funneled money into an account she controlled, according to case information. Find these stories and more at federalnewsnetwork.com. I'm Eric White.
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2: Welcome back to the Federal Drive with Terry Girton on Federal News Network. Hurricane season is starting, and FEMA is looking at changes to how it responds. That puts new attention on the people and capacity behind the scenes and how ready they are before a crisis begins. Here to discuss how contractors work with federal agencies to plan for disaster response is the president of the Professional Services Council, Stephanie Castro. Stephanie, great to have you on the show this morning. Thanks for joining me.
4: Thanks for having me, Terry.
2: I've got a crazy conversation starter for you this morning. Let's talk about disasters. It's almost hurricane season, and I know that you're thinking about preparing to work with FEMA on disaster relief. Let's talk about how contractors actually fall into support with FEMA in case of a disaster.
4: It's funny, after the many, many days of rain that we've just had, Terry, in the National Capital Region, it is hurricane season coming up on us, and we're also in wildfire season, to be honest. We've had a lot of wildfires, so between the monsoon rains and the wildfires, I think there's a lot to talk about when it comes to emergency management and natural disasters. So we can unpack a little bit about what FEMA's been up to. On average, FEMA's annual budget is about $30 billion. It's in excess of $30 billion. And about $1.5 billion of that is spent on contracts. And so it's important to have that conversation about what exactly are contractors doing in support of FEMA and the larger Department of Homeland Security effort in this area. So if you look at the $1.5 to $2 billion that we spend on contracts annually, it's things that you typically expect contractors to do. Things like housing inspections. You know, if you have a disaster damaged home, you get in a contractor to look at whether you're eligible for federal aid. So they're really interacting directly with homeowners, et cetera. More to the traditional contractor stuff, it's logistics, commodities, delivering emergency supplies, providing temporary housing, and getting rid of debris. So when you think about wildfires and you think about hurricanes on both ends of the spectrum of the kinds of scourges that can plague you in a natural disaster, contractors play an essential role.
2: The new FEMA Reform Council report is on the table. There are many parts of it that would have to be enacted through statute before they could be put into practice. But from PSC's perspective, what did you see in this report that might improve the integration of contractors into FEMA support missions?
4: I'm glad you asked about the FEMA Review Council. It was established in an executive order that's more than a year old, and they've been doing a lot of work since that executive order 14180 came out. And they have really looked at what is the purpose of FEMA and how is it funded? What is the state responsibility in terms of disaster response? And so if a few of the recommendations that I noted, particular when they came out, was one, they shift the financial burden. They propose reducing the cost share for federal agencies from 75% down to 50%, having the states come with more funding. From a contractor perspective, that also means contractors have to diversify their customer base. If they're used to dealing with federal agencies 75% of the time, now it's only going to be 50%. They've got to talk to the localities, to the states, to the territories, et cetera. In addition, one of the recommendations coming out of the Review Council was to reform public assistance and look at something called the Reformed and Partnered Initiative for Disasters, or RAPID. I always love it when you can pronounce an acronym, but it's designed to trigger direct block grants to preset impact thresholds. Once preset impact thresholds are met, you start going into block grants. And that actually should make things, as you can tell from the name, faster. They should accelerate the flow of money out to grantees and, to be honest, to contractors as well. And so again, these are the things that we're looking at. But you're right, it's not just an executive branch initiative. There needs to be legislation passed, and there is legislation under consideration in the House and in the Senate.
2: Stephanie, FEMA was one of the organizations that really suffered a lot of personnel turnover between the workforce drawdowns last year and the DHS shutdowns. What is PSC working with FEMA on right now to make sure that contractor support is seamless when the first disaster strikes?
4: You know, that's a great question, Terry. FEMA was hit hard by both deferred resignation program, which was something we heard a lot about at this time last year, as well as the voluntary early retirement program. And so a lot of FEMA officials departed government service, and some of them were contracting officers or folks who would manage these programs. And so we are working with FEMA to better understand how they might implement these recommendations coming out of the Review Council. What is required in legislation, you know, differences in legislation that need to be passed by the House and Senate and then signed by the President. And moving forward, you know, how will they interact both with the state, because now the state should be stepping up if these reforms are implemented, as well as with contractors and grantees. So there's a lot of movement in this space. I think the focus on housing for FEMA is something that we are working quite closely with them, not just temporary housing, you know, putting people up in hotels, but also different kinds of structures, camps, et cetera, for temporary housing, but also to look at who's eligible for FEMA aid going forward and what that might look like. There are a lot of changes afoot, and we look forward to working with both FEMA and the states, to be honest, on how this is going to be implemented.
2: Stephanie Castro is president of the Professional Services Council. Stephanie, let's switch to a different kind of disaster. Let's talk about public health. I know that you all just brought federal and industry leaders together last week at PSC's Fed Health Conference. There's a lot of public health news these days. What did you hear from contractors about what they were most concerned about?
4: So, Terry, our Federal Health Conference, it was the 10th one we've held, and it was last Thursday. And it was a fantastic conference. We had a lot of officials from government agencies come and speak about the work that they're doing. Most impressive was our closing keynote, Dr. Alfred Johnson from the National Institutes of Health. And of course, he couldn't spend a lot of time talking about Ebola, but it certainly was a topic around the fringes of the conference. And it was something really remarkable to me regarding what are we doing about Ebola and what can contractors contribute to the battle against Ebola. Now, as a reminder for your audience, Ebola is not new. We periodically have these waves of outbreaks, predominantly in Africa, places like the Democratic Republic of Congo, which is where it's stemming from now for this new latest iteration. And so unpacking what we're doing with something like this, with infectious diseases. So contractors provide medical supplies. We just went over that for FEMA, right? But things like supply chain and logistics, personal protective equipment, chlorine, lab consumables, et cetera. And they provide them directly into what we call hot zones, which is where the DRC is considered, the Democratic Republic of Congo is considered a hot zone. They have fleets ready to go ahead and deliver these things. They also construct facilities. Private firms are hired to build Ebola treatment centers and triage screening areas, field labs, et cetera. Basic life support services, again, field support to first responders to include site prep, sanitation. It sounds so sexy when I talk about it. Portable toilet management, you know, things that are critical in these hot zones. And then finally, contractors provide institutional coordination. We've got PSC members like Chemonix and RTI, Apt Global. They are often contracted by global health entities to coordinate large-scale humanitarian distro networks. So there's a lot going on. And as we figure out what the U.S. response will be, you know, whether it's flights coming just into Dulles from those hot zones and having quarantine things, those are conversations that we're going to have going forward.
2: Stephanie, not unlike the disruptions in domestic disaster response that we talked about with FEMA, the federal health ecosystem went through a lot of turbulence over the past 12 to 18 months. What do contractors need at this point in terms of certainty or clarity from this ecosystem that is itself in a bit of a churn?
4: That's a great question. You know, when you look at the federal enterprise within the United States, you might very well wonder who exactly is in charge when it's an overseas outbreak like this one is. And it is the Centers for Disease Control and Prevention, which is a critical operating division within the Department of Health and Human Services. The Department of Homeland Security also has a role to play in this coordination of response, right? And so CDC is working with international partners and the ministries of health. They're doing things like disease tracking and contact tracing, which all sounds very familiar to those of us who went through COVID, right? Contact tracing, lab sample collection, infection prevention, and local border screening, that kind of thing. DHS also gets involved in the back end of this to make sure that we have the infrastructure in place to be able to have those supply chain and logistics elements get activated so that we can respond quickly when we need to.
2: Stephanie Castro is president of the Professional Services Council. Stephanie, thanks so much for joining me today.
4: Thanks, Terry.
2: We'll post this interview at federalnewsnetwork.com/Federal Drive. 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Our web editor is Stephanie Wright. 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Up next, the top national headlines from ABC News and the Federal Newscast. I'm Terry Girton. 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
25: From ABC News, Davis, anchor Prime, streaming weeknights on ABC News Live. A standoff between the U.S. and Iran continues. Iranian state media claims Iran sent a memo to the U.S. stating Iran will continue to control the Strait of Hormuz. President Trump says Iran is negotiating on fumes but expressed optimism over a deal. ABC's Ian Panels in Israel with reaction.
26: The White House, the Trump administration keep voicing optimism that a deal is close at hand. But if you actually look at the facts on the ground, over the last few days, we've seen U.S. strikes in Iran. Iran vowing to retaliate, an increase in Israeli strikes in Lebanon, the Iranian-backed proxy group Hezbollah firing back here in Israel.
25: The CDC is stepping up screening procedures for Ebola at key airports where travelers arrive from Central Africa. ABC's Faith Abube is at Atlanta's Hartsfield-Jackson International.
27: An internal email obtained by ABC News shows acting CDC director Dr. Jay Bhattacharya urging employees to volunteer to screen Americans returning from Ebola hot zones for possible signs of the virus. The U.S. is one of several countries tightening travel restrictions amid the rapidly growing outbreak.
25: It comes as the U.S. is preparing to host the World Cup Games next month with criticism building over ticket prices. Now two state prosecutors have launched an investigation into FIFA's ticketing practices.
28: Investigating whether fans were misled about the locations of the seats they were buying, New York Attorney General Letitia James and New Jersey Attorney General Jennifer Davenport. They also want to know whether FIFA's public statements about tickets inflated prices for the 8 matches at MetLife Stadium. Fans have reported they were misled about where their seats would be.
25: ABC's Chuck Sievertson. New York Knicks fans are celebrating the team's trip to the finals, but ticket prices for the championship games are soaring into the thousands. The Knicks still waiting to see who they'll face. The San Antonio Spurs lead the Oklahoma City Thunder 3-2 in the series. Game 6 is tomorrow. You're listening to ABC News.
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0: face Democrat James Tallarico in the general election this November.
1: This has been a deeply bitter and divisive primary. It has been as nasty as a Republican Senate primary as I have ever seen. And the Republicans need to come together now. So I think that part of what President Trump is doing is not simply being gracious for graciousness' sake there, but is, you know, signaling it's time for Republicans to come together and to keep that Senate seat.
0: In Washington state, recovery efforts continuing for paper mill workers missing after a chemical tank rupture south of Olympia. ABC's Melissa Don is in Longview.
2: So at this point, 9 employees remain unaccounted for, and search efforts are really dire. Officials just telling us moments ago this is a recovery operation. What we've learned from officials is because of this chemical tank that ruptured, they're saying that there's still about 90,000 gallons worth of this hazardous chemical inside that could be really detrimental, of course, to the first responders.
0: I'm Michelle Franzen, ABC News.
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4: Today's federal newscast, amid soaring gas prices, a union is urging the Trump administration to allow telework flexibilities for federal employees. The National Treasury Employees Union says a full in-office mandate, coupled with high gas prices, is creating financial burdens for many employees. In a letter to the Office of Personnel Management, NTEU argues that feds should be approved to telework, at least until gas prices go back down to normal. The Trump administration is pushing government-wide non-disclosure agreements for federal employees, Federal News Network's Drew Friedman reports.
5: The Office of Personnel Management plans to create a standardized NDA for all federal employees in what it says is an effort to stop government documents from being leaked to the press. The NDA requirements would apply to current employees as well as new hires at all agencies that decide to adopt OPM's proposal. Violations of the NDA could result in employees facing termination or civil or criminal penalties. Drew Friedman, Federal News Network.
4: And Veterans Affairs is launching a clinical trial to see if the drug known as ecstasy can help treat certain mental health conditions. The VA is researching if MDMA can help veterans dealing with post-traumatic stress and alcohol use disorders. The VA will enroll about 80 veterans in the trial. The department is rolling out the trial following President Trump's executive order to accelerate clinical trials that use psychedelic drugs to treat mental illness. Find these stories and more at federalnewsnetwork.com. I'm Eric White.
6: And now, the Federal Drive with Terry Gerton, sponsored by GEHA.
7: Welcome to the Federal Drive on Federal News Network. It's Wednesday, May 27th. I'm your host, Terry Gerton, and I'm glad you're here. Coming up on this hour of the Federal Drive, even as a legal challenge unfolds, a new DEI order for federal contractors is already being enforced through the contracting process. Plus, DOD's ability to protect classified information held by its contractors depends on a system under growing strain. Those stories and much more ahead during this hour of the Federal Drive. We begin with this. Federal employees may soon have to start signing non-disclosure agreements. The Office of Personnel Management has unveiled a government-wide NDA template for agencies. It's an attempt to stop government documents from being leaked to the press. Here with more is Federal News Network's Drew Friedman. Drew, great to have you. Thanks for joining me.
8: Nice to be with you, Terry.
7: All right. NDAs, this is something new. How would this work and who would have to sign one?
8: So the way that OPM has teed up this proposal is to have agencies, if they choose to, adopt this government-wide NDA and have both their current employees and prospective new hires sign that agreement. Agencies who choose to use the government-wide NDA would, you know, it may also be applicable to their federal contractors they work with, and really just anyone who might have access to sensitive systems or protected information. You know, this is something that seems to be pretty broad here in the way that it's being proposed from OPM.
7: You said if agencies choose to implement, is it your sense that agencies would actually have a choice, that this would not be a mandate?
8: The way that OPM has written it is that it's not a mandate.

0: It's something that agencies can choose to opt into or not. There have been some questions about whether it is a true option for agencies. The American Federation of Government Employees had a statement today questioning whether it was really going to be optional or if OPM would potentially, you know, try to push agencies to adopt this. So it's again not totally clear because this is just an initial proposal, but there are certainly questions about that aspect of it.
1: What sorts of disclosures would be covered by this non-disclosure agreement?
0: It seems to be a pretty broad range of things. So the OPM talked about anything dealing with internal agency operations. That could be a broad range of things, personnel matters, procurement processes, or they wrote any sensitive, pre-decisional, or deliberative material that's not currently publicly available. And they said it can include all of those things, but it's also not limited to those factors. So it seems to be pretty much covering a lot here under this NDA if it does take effect. The document also talks about how, you know, employees, if they sign it, they have to agree that any confidential information that they're handling should only be used for their official duties and responsibilities, and that employees would have to agree to promptly notify their agency if they see any, quote, unauthorized disclosures being made or that they are suspicious of.
1: Are there any limitations on this NDA? How does it interact with, say, whistleblower protections?
0: It does say in the draft agreement that OPM released that it would not restrict whistleblower protections. And it also said that employees who do sign it would still be able to communicate instances of fraud, waste, and abuse, for example, to Congress or to an inspector general office. But it does, again, seem to be a pretty broad blanket NDA here. There's no real time limit on it. The agreement says that even if employees change jobs or change agencies or even leave government, unless they're given express written permission from an agency official, the NDA still applies to them. Again, going back to the type of content or information that it covers, it also seems to be pretty broad there, but there are limitations, and it does specifically say in the agreement that it doesn't supersede whistleblower protection laws.
1: Drew, do you have a sense that this is going to be in any way optional for employees? Can they say, I don't want to sign?
0: It's, I think, going to depend on a couple of factors. One is which agencies are going to start implementing the NDA and having employees sign it. So it may depend on what agency you work at. And then beyond that, it could depend on your position or something like that. But it seems like in general, this is going to cover pretty much any federal employee where the agency has agreed to implement this. And then also new hires, as I mentioned, who would also be required to sign the NDA as part of their onboarding process.
1: And so if someone does sign it and then later breaches the NDA, shares information with the media or something else, does this specify what sort of penalties they might be subject to?
0: It could be pretty significant penalties. It says that if you violate the NDA, at least according to this draft document, that it could result in disciplinary action, including simply being fired from your job. There could also be civil or criminal penalties that are incurred that may depend on the severity of the breach of the NDA. But there's certainly going to be repercussions for federal employees who sign it and later violate the agreement. And it's not clear if employees choose or don't want to sign the agreement in the first place. There would likely be some sort of discipline against that type of action as well, but that's a little bit less clear just because this is still in the early stages of development and it's just a pretty short proposal as of now, but we might learn more about some more specifics of what that would look like once OPM is finalizing this.
1: So with this short proposal, did OPM offer any sort of overarching logic or argument for why this kind of an approach was necessary?
0: It absolutely ties back to what they say are recent leaks to the press of different government documents, for example, regulations and draft proposals. It also talks about recent leaks of ICE employees' names and personal information. and a couple of other instances that they're flagging about why this is necessary. But if you look at the general blanket statement for what OPM says here, they talk about how this would, having a standard form would promote consistency across government. It would protect what they call confidential information and then have federal employees be more informed of both their rights and their obligations. OPM was very clear in the fact that this isn't changing any applicable laws, but simply just a reminder to employees of what they can and can't do with that confidential information that they are given access to as part of their jobs.
1: And what sort of a timeline are we looking at here? They're going to get some comment back. When might a final proposal come out?
0: Usually, just because this is going through the regulatory process, it would probably take at least several months for this to all be ironed out. And then from there, it also depends on how quickly agencies will be implementing it once there is a supposed final rule. So I'd imagine it wouldn't be likely for, you know, potentially this fall or winter, but it's something that seems to be coming for employees here and definitely something to just be aware of.
1: That's Federal News Network's Drew Friedman. Drew, thanks for bringing us up to speed on it.
0: Absolutely. Thank you.
1: You can find her story at federalnewsnetwork.com. Up next, even as a legal challenge unfolds, a new DEI order for federal contractors is already being enforced through the contracting process. This is The Federal Drive with Terry Girton on Federal News Network.
2: Today's Federal Newscast. Over the next 90 days, the Cybersecurity and Infrastructure Security Agency will create a new effort to improve how agencies collect and analyze cyber data. CISA's logging reference architecture will help agencies meet the continuous event monitoring and threat hunting investigation, response, and forensics objectives laid out in a new memo from OMB. The architecture also will serve as a core source of guidance for agencies on how to implement related logging capabilities. CISA will hold two town halls in June as part of its rulemaking process under the Cyber Incident Reporting for Critical Infrastructure Act. The agency will host agency, industry, and other experts virtually June 15th and June 17th. CISA had to cancel its initial town halls because of the shutdown in March and April. The 2022 law mandates reporting of cyber threats by covered entities such as critical infrastructure providers. CISA's acting director, Nick Anderson, says it's important for the law to minimize impact on its stakeholders while maximizing the nation's cybersecurity posture. Registration is available at cisa.gov/CIRCIA. And a former employee at the Centers for Disease Control and Prevention has pled guilty to embezzling over $190,000 of government funds. Gwendolyn Brandon, who worked as a supervisor at the CDC, created at least 46 false invoices that funneled money into an account she controlled, according to case information. Find these stories and more at federalnewsnetwork.com. I'm Eric White.
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1: Welcome back to the Federal Drive with Terry Girton on Federal News Network. The administration's latest DEI directive is moving ahead on two tracks, into federal contracts and into federal court. While a lawsuit raises questions about its scope and authority, agencies are pressing forward with new clauses and compliance expectations. Dan Ramish, partner at Haynes Boone, explains where things stand and what contractors can't afford to wait on. Dan, it's great to see you this morning. Thanks for joining me.
10: Thanks, Terry.
1: The topic of diversity, equity, and inclusion continues to be in the federal contractor conversation. Tell us what exactly is happening right now with federal contractors and DEI.
10: So federal agencies are taking steps to implement sweeping new prohibitions on contractor participation in diversity, equity, and inclusion programs that the administration characterizes as involving race or ethnicity-based disparate treatment. And these were introduced in Executive Order 14398, addressing DEI discrimination by federal contractors, which was issued March 26th of this year. So government contractors that have not already done so, including subcontractors and commercial products and services providers, really need to be establishing plans for how they're going to respond to these new policies. When the policies were first issued, you know, when the order was issued, it wasn't clear how quickly they would be carried out, even though it had a rapid implementation schedule. And the FAR Council did follow up and issue guidance and model deviations to kind of make it real. As we know, in government contracts, the policy kind of becomes actionable through contract clauses. And so the reason this is worth talking about now is because the process is working its way. After the guidance was issued and the implementing clause was published, 52-2290, addressing discrimination by federal contractors, it started appearing in new solicitations. And contracting officers are also starting to negotiate to include it in existing contracts. And per the guidance and the executive order, it's supposed to be added to all contracts by July 24th, 2026. And so there's also, at the same time, a lawsuit that is challenging the order that's in the early stages of litigation.
1: So we'll come back to the lawsuit in a minute, but this is the latest, but not the first move that the administration has made on DEI. Maybe catch us up on sort of the cumulative impact of all of these different orders and pieces of guidance.
10: Sure. So this new order builds on some of the administration's early actions. Notably, day two of the new administration, the president issued Executive Order 14173, ending illegal discrimination and restoring merit-based opportunity. And that order was tethered to existing civil rights law. It required clauses in contracts and grants requiring the contractor or recipient to certify that they do not operate programs promoting DEI that violate any applicable federal anti-discrimination laws. But the order also explicitly stated it didn't prevent contractors from engaging in First Amendment protected speech. So it was really framed to reinforce existing anti-discrimination law rather than creating new law.
1: So how is this new order different from that one?
10: So the new order goes much further. The executive order requires government contractors to agree not to engage in any racially discriminatory DEI activities. And those terms are broadly defined. Racially discriminatory DEI activities are defined as disparate treatment based on race or ethnicity in the recruitment, employment, contracting, program participation, or allocation or deployment of an entity's resources. And the programs covered include anything from training, mentoring, or leadership development programs, educational opportunities, clubs, associations, similar opportunities that are sponsored or established by a contractor or subcontractor. And participation is anything from membership to participation in to access or admission to. So very broadly construed and not tethered to existing civil rights or anti-discrimination law. So arguably broader and prohibiting some amount of legal activity in the DEI area. And certainly that's the contention of the lawsuit that's going on.
1: What happens if a contractor runs afoul of this? I mean, these guidelines are so broad, they could unintentionally not be compliant. Are there penalties associated with this?
10: Yes. So for starters, the contractor has to provide the government access to books and records so that this will be a knowable thing for the government. Of course, there are, some constraints on resources, but contractors will need to provide some information about this, at least upon request of the contracting officer. If there are found to be violations, if the government chooses to enforce these obligations against a particular contractor, the executive order and clause authorize a range of severe consequences, including cancellation, termination, or suspension of the contract, up to exclusion from government contracts, suspension or debarment. And there are also references to False Claims Act enforcement. So they can really throw the book at you if they allege violations of these obligations.
1: Dan Ramish is a partner at Haynes Boone. Dan, does the prime contractor's exposure stop with its own content, or does it extend to its subs?
10: So this is a critical point and rather an unusual point, I would say. Government contractors don't just have an obligation to flow down these obligations to subcontractors, which would be fairly typical, but contractors are required to report subcontractor conduct that violates the clause that is known or reasonably knowable, and to take appropriate remedial actions directed by the contracting department or agency. So, and going beyond that, prime contractors may be subject to the same range of consequences for subcontractor violations as for their own violations. So there's really a heightened expectation of oversight of subcontractor activity by prime contractors here.
1: And you mentioned a July deadline earlier. What exactly are contracting officers trying to get done by that July deadline? And do contractors themselves have any options here?
10: Well, so the July deadline is for contracting officers to, per the implementing guidance, make every effort to bilaterally mod existing contracts by July 24th to add these the clause. And the memorandum from the FAR Council says if a contractor refuses to agree to a bilateral modification, the contracting officer should consider whether, absent the modification, the contract no longer meets the agency's needs and therefore should be terminated. So there's a potential threat of convenience termination, at least implied by the guidance here. So there are limited options to contractors. Now, there are questions about whether termination in those circumstances would be appropriate. Certainly, I think there's a reasonable position to take that resistance to the addition of a clause is not relevant to whether the requirement continues to exist the way that the guidance is framed. But these present practical challenges for contractors, for sure.
1: I've been speaking with Dan Ramish. He's a partner at Haynes Boone. Dan, I really appreciate you walking us through this, especially as this order moves to its next stage of implementation and taking us beyond the headlines. Great to have you this morning.
10: Thanks, Terry.
1: 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But first, DOD's ability to protect classified information held by its contractors depends on a system under growing strain. Want to recognize a federal employee or military service member for their critical work in supporting the country? Send them an e-card today. 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
2: today's federal newscast. Amid soaring gas prices, a union is urging the Trump administration to allow telework flexibilities for federal employees. The National Treasury Employees Union says a full in-office mandate, coupled with high gas prices, is creating financial burdens for many employees. In a letter to the Office of Personnel Management, NTEU argues that feds should be approved to telework, at least until gas prices go back down to normal. The Centers for Medicare and Medicaid Services is embarking on a hiring surge after going through a significant staffing reduction last year. Federal News Network's Jory Heckman has more.
11: CMS officials who spoke at an industry conference say the agency is looking to hire 1,200 new employees, about 10% of a major hiring initiative across the Department of Health and Human Services. The agency's hiring efforts are largely focused on recruiting IT talent, as well as new hires who can advance the agency's crackdown on fraudulent payments. Data from the Office of Personnel Management shows CMS has shrunk its workforce by 15% since 2024. This hiring initiative would more than make up for those staffing cuts. Jory Heckman, Federal News Network.
2: And Veterans Affairs is launching a clinical trial to see if the drug known as ecstasy can help treat certain mental health conditions. The VA is researching if MDMA can help veterans dealing with post-traumatic stress and alcohol use disorders. The department is rolling out the trial following President Trump's executive order to accelerate clinical trials that use psychedelic drugs to treat mental illness. Find these stories and more at federalnewsnetwork.com. I'm Eric White.
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1: Welcome back to the Federal Drive with Terry Girton on Federal News Network. GAO says the agency responsible for overseeing classified work at defense contractors is falling short of its mission, with gaps in inspections, staffing, and risk prioritization. Joe Kirschbaum of the Government Accountability Office explains how those weaknesses affect security and what changes matter most now. Mr. Kirschbaum, thank you for joining me today.
19: It's a pleasure to be here.
1: This is an important topic, industrial security concerns. With combat operations, we're hearing about challenges protecting classified information in the industrial base. As you began this report, this assessment, what were the critical issues that GAO wanted to look at?
19: The way the government protects classified information is based in sets of standards that are established through NIST standards, and through organizations like Committee on National Security Systems, which is headed by DOD, but also with representation from all the relevant government agencies you can think of. They're the ones who set the standards, and then those standards are executed by the Defense Counterintelligence and Security Agency, DCSA, their industrial security function. What they do is they help clear contractor facilities for processing, handling, storing classified information, both in terms of physical storage and handling, and in terms of the people handling it, and also the information systems. And the way they do this is through, first of all, kind of certification for clearing those facilities in the first place to operate a government contract with those facilities. And then, probably more importantly, routine assessments of those companies and contractors and facilities to ensure that they're continuing to meet those standards, determine where they are not meeting standards, and ensure that any gaps are closed. That's the way that's supposed to work. It's generally the risk management approach, and it is all about risk management approach. It's about determining how well these facilities are meeting standards, determining when they are not and how to address them as rapidly as possible, and also determining what the weight of those facilities are, because they're not all the same. So where should the weight of effort be? The way the industrial security program works is they have about 329 field or regional operators in 2025 that oversee and do security assessments at about 12,500 cleared facilities and upwards of 5,500 classified IT systems. They do routine investigations and assessments of those facilities.
1: As you looked at those routine inspections, you noted that DCSA is completing less than half of its required inspections, about 4,600 in FY 2025, and still documenting hundreds of violations and vulnerabilities. So when you look at that, both the limited number, I guess, of inspections and the huge number of findings, what does that tell you about how well risk is actually being identified and managed?
19: So those are exactly the concerns that we have when you look at the information. Yes, they're unable with their current resources, the numbers of field operators and regional operators, to cover the number and frequency of the security assessments that they are required to do. And it's roughly on a 12 to 18 month cycle. The standard is for there to be routine assessments. The way that their guidance sets it out is between 12 and 18 months, and they're not able to do assessments of all of those facilities in that time. So yes, they're behind. And when you look at what they find, the numbers of security violations, how they're categorized, it matches kind of what we've seen in other areas in terms of cybersecurity. And I mean, by and large, 60% of all the violations are data spills, unintentional data spills. Those are the kind of things you find in most cases in the cyber realm. Upwards of sometimes 80% of anything you hear as a cyber incident is, in some cases, a dumb mistake or somebody not doing what they're supposed to be doing. That's the realm of what they're finding in most of the security violations. What we do see from the data also is when they do find those security violations, you look at kind of how they break out, and most of them have been on the books for under 30 days. There's about an average of about 67 days for them to identify them, develop a plan with the companies, and resolve those security vulnerabilities. That's pretty good. They're doing a pretty good job of actually managing the vulnerabilities they find. The concern, of course, is by not being able to do the number and frequency of security assessments. Over time, what they find is, you know, for each delay that they have to do for a facility, there's a more upwards of 1.5 to 2% times the number of potential violations. They tend to stack up, which is what happens. It's exactly what you'd expect. You don't do assessments over time. You get more of these kind of hygiene vulnerabilities. And the concern is that those will allow much more to slip through the cracks and increase the overall risk.
1: I'm speaking with Joe Kirschbaum. He's a director of defense capabilities and management issues at GAO. Joe, the report points to several capability and capacity shortfalls at DCSA, limited analytical tools, workforce shortages, challenges at the regional level. As the cyber threats to private sector companies increase, especially in the defense industrial base, which of these capacity challenges poses the biggest risk to DCSA, and how can they be addressed?
19: The overall risk is kind of a combination of things, and it is to the adequacy of their risk management system, the industrial security program's ability to assess where the risk is and how best and most effectively to address it. So, for example, on the numbers of staff, the numbers of staff has been insufficient for them to do the numbers and types of security assessments that they want to do. One of the things that we have recommended is that they do an assessment of just what they would need to address those resource gaps. And among those things is taking advantage of the risk management framework to determine what facilities need more attention than others. And for example, there's a large number of facilities that are called access elsewhere facilities. They don't actually store classified information on those facilities. So for example, those may not need the number, frequency, and type of security assessment as others do. They could put those resources elsewhere. That's one of the things that the DCSA is looking at. That's one of the things we recommend that they do that would help some of the resource issues. Others are like some of the tools that they have to do those assessments and manage that information. They're outdated. They're like the next best thing to just a spreadsheet that's passed around back and forth. They don't have the kind of tools for facilitators and people in the industry to query, to find trends in the violations, to share information back and forth. And then also improvements in their overall information systems, which they are doing, but gathering information from the users of that system that will make it much more effective and efficient to operate.
1: Part of your process in doing this report was focus groups. What did you hear in the course of those focus groups, especially from industry and their frustration with this process?
19: So the focus groups we did, we did about 12 focus groups, and they were mostly that were the members of all the DCSA security facilitators in the field and in the regions. And a lot of their frustrations mirrored kind of what we've been talking about, you know, frustration with some of the inadequacy of the information systems, the inability to do the kind of queries of systems that would allow them to identify trends, to share information more effectively, concern about the results or the impacts of not being able to do the number and frequency of assessments and what that might mean over time. And then also some concerns about the way the DCSA is potentially rolling out the new IT system that they have to kind of improve the system overall. They're concerned that they weren't being consulted about just what they would need. And as it turns out, what DCSA has been doing, they've been using and the Agile framework to help develop this system. And I think there's a little bit of a mismatch between what the expectation is among their ultimate users about when they would be consulted versus where the DCSA is in rolling out the system. They do intend to get much more of that input from users, which is we found have been really critical to help them all get to the information system they need over time.
1: So as we think forward, is this really just a funding problem? Does DCSA just need more money to put more people and better IT on the job? Or do we need to go back and look at the requirements for these inspections and maybe bring them into the 21st century?
19: I think it's best to categorize as a little bit of everything. It is not just a resource problem. I mean, there are resource issues, obviously, but it is all about that risk management framework. And it's not just risk management within the National Industrial Security Program. So one of the things we've been talking about is, you know, better assessments of what types of facilities you have, where resources can be better put and applied. For example, some of the things that DOD said they were going to do in response to our recommendations is potentially shifting more of the of the responsibility for doing some assessments onto the military services, which obviously would require more training and more assessments. So that's one way to help with the resource issues. The other is for the DCSA writ large to consider where this program fits in. The National Industrial Security Program, as we've talked about in the report, is roughly $160 million annually for that program. But DCSA also oversees the personnel vetting program for the Department of Defense and others. That's the security clearances. That one's upwards of $1.3 billion per year. It dwarfs the National Industrial Security Program, and it's an overall responsibility. So figuring out where NISP fits into the overall DCA responsibilities is one of the things that they can do to help with their overall resource issues as well.
1: I've been speaking with Joe Kirschbaum. He's a Director of Defense Capabilities and Management Issues at GAO. Joe, thank you so much for joining me.
19: Thank you very much. It's been a pleasure.
1: We'll publish this interview and a link to the report at federalnewsnetwork.com/Federal Drive. Subscribe to the Federal Drive wherever you get your podcasts. Coming up next, some of the most important parts of disaster response happen long before anything goes wrong, and often with help from contractors. This is the Federal Drive with Terry Girton on Federal News Network.
2: Today's Federal Newscast. Over the next 90 days, the Cybersecurity and Infrastructure Security Agency will create a new effort to improve how agencies collect and analyze cyber data. CISA's logging reference architecture will help agencies meet the continuous event monitoring and threat hunting investigation, response, and forensics objectives laid out in a new memo from OMB. The architecture also will serve as a core source of guidance for agencies on how to implement related logging capabilities. The House Armed Services Committee is out with the initial version of the 2027 Defense Authorization Bill. The chairman's mark does not include a pay raise recommendation for next year. The White House is proposing a 5% to 7% military pay raise in fiscal 2027. Other personnel-related provisions include one that would prohibit the participation in prediction markets by DOD employees, requiring new regulations related specifically to certain national security topics. Another would require the Secretary of Defense to carry out a pilot program to integrate the U.S. Tech Force into DOD. The all-day markup for the 2027 NDAA is slated for June 4th. And a former employee at the Centers for Disease Control and Prevention has pled guilty to embezzling over $190,000 of government funds. Gwendolyn Brandon, who worked as a supervisor at the CDC, created at least 46 false invoices that funneled money into an account she controlled, according to case information. Find these stories and more at federalnewsnetwork.com. I'm Eric White.
9: Selling to the government made easier thanks to the Coalition for Government Procurement. Federal News Network. 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
1: Welcome back to the Federal Drive with Terry Girton on Federal News Network. Hurricane season is starting, and FEMA is looking at changes to how it responds. That puts new attention on the people and capacity behind the scenes, and how ready they are before a crisis begins. Here to discuss how contractors work with federal agencies to plan for disaster response is the president of the Professional Services Council, Stephanie Castro. Stephanie, great to have you on the show this morning. Thanks for joining me.
0: Thanks for having me, Terry.
1: I've got a crazy conversation starter for you this morning. Let's talk about disasters. It's almost hurricane season, and I know that you're thinking about preparing to work with FEMA on disaster relief. Let's talk about how contractors actually fall into support with FEMA in case of a disaster.
0: It's funny, after the many, many days of rain that we've just had, Terry, in the National Capital Region, it is hurricane season coming up on us, and we're also in wildfire season, to be honest. We've had a lot of wildfires, so between the monsoon rains and the wildfires, I think there's a lot to talk about when it comes to emergency management and natural disasters. So we can unpack a little bit about what FEMA's been up to. On average, FEMA's annual budget is about $30 billion. It's in excess of $30 billion. And about $1.5 billion of that is spent on contracts. And so it's important to have that conversation about what exactly are contractors doing in support of FEMA and the larger Department of Homeland Security effort in this area. So if you look at the $1.5 to $2 billion that we spend on contracts annually, it's things that you typically expect contractors to do. Things like housing inspections. You know, if you have a disaster damaged home, you get in a contractor to look at whether you're eligible for federal aid. So they're really interacting directly with homeowners, et cetera. More to the traditional contractor stuff, it's logistics, commodities, delivering emergency supplies, providing temporary housing, and getting rid of debris. So when you think about wildfires and you think about hurricanes on both ends of the spectrum of the kinds of scourges that can plague you in a natural disaster, contractors play an essential role.
1: The new FEMA Reform Council report is on the table. There are many parts of it that would have to be enacted through statute before they could be put into practice. But from PSC's perspective, what did you see in this report that might improve the integration of contractors into FEMA support missions?
0: I'm glad you asked about the FEMA Review Council. It was established in an executive order that's more than a year old, and they've been doing a lot of work since that executive order 14180 came out. And they have really looked at what is the purpose of FEMA and how is it funded? What is the state responsibility in terms of disaster response? And so if a few of the recommendations that I noted, particular when they came out, was one, they shift the financial burden. They propose reducing the cost share for federal agencies from 75% down to 50%, having the states come with more funding. From a contractor perspective, that also means contractors have to diversify their customer base. If they're used to dealing with federal agencies 75% of the time, now it's only going to be 50%. They've got to talk to the localities, to the states, to the territories, etc. In addition, one of the recommendations coming out of the Review Council was to reform public assistance and look at something called the Reformed and Partnered Initiative for Disasters, or RAPID. I always love it when you can pronounce an acronym, but it's designed to trigger direct block grants to preset impact thresholds. Once preset impact thresholds are met, you start going into block grants. And that actually should make things, as you can tell from the name, faster. They should accelerate the flow of money out to grantees and, to be honest, to contractors as well. And so again, these are the things that we're looking at. But you're right, it's not just an executive branch initiative. There needs to be legislation passed, and there is legislation under consideration in the House and in the Senate.
1: Stephanie, FEMA was one of the organizations that really suffered a lot of personnel turnover between the workforce drawdowns last year and the DHS shutdowns. What is PSC working with FEMA on right now to make sure that contractor support is seamless when the first disaster strikes?
0: You know, that's a great question, Terry. FEMA was hit hard by both deferred resignation program, which was something we heard a lot about at this time last year, as well as the voluntary early retirement program. And so a lot of FEMA officials departed government service, and some of them were contracting officers or folks who would manage these programs. And so we are working with FEMA to better understand how they might implement these recommendations coming out of the Review Council. What is required in legislation, you know, differences in legislation that need to be passed by the House and Senate and then signed by the president. And moving forward, you know, how will they interact both with the state, because now the state should be stepping up if these reforms are implemented, as well as with contractors and grantees. So there's a lot of movement in this space. I think the focus on housing for FEMA is something that we are working quite closely with them, not just temporary housing, you know, putting people up in hotels, but also different kinds of structures, camps, et cetera, for temporary housing, but also to look at who's eligible for FEMA aid going forward and what that might look like. There are a lot of changes afoot, and we look forward to working with both FEMA and the states, to be honest, on how this is going to be implemented.
1: Stephanie Castro is president of the Professional Services Council. Stephanie, let's switch to a different kind of disaster. Let's talk about public health. I know that you all just brought federal and industry leaders together last week at PSC's Fed Health Conference. There's a lot of public health news these days. What did you hear from contractors about what they were most concerned about?
0: So, Terry, our Federal Health Conference, it was the 10th one we've held, and it was last Thursday. And it was a fantastic conference. We had a lot of officials from government agencies come and speak about the work that they're doing. Most impressive was our closing keynote, Dr. Alfred Johnson from the National Institutes of Health. And of course, he couldn't spend a lot of time talking about Ebola, but it certainly was a topic around the fringes of the conference. And it was something really remarkable to me regarding what are we doing about Ebola and what can contractors contribute to the battle against Ebola. Now, as a reminder for your audience, Ebola is not new. We periodically have these waves of outbreaks, predominantly in Africa, places like the Democratic Republic of Congo, which is where it's stemming from now for this new latest iteration. And so unpacking what we're doing with something like this, with infectious diseases. So contractors provide medical supplies. We just went over that for FEMA, right? But things like supply chain and logistics, personal protective equipment, chlorine, lab consumables, et cetera. And they provide them directly into what we call hot zones, which is where the DRC is considered, the Democratic Republic of Congo is considered a hot zone. They have fleets ready to go ahead and deliver these things. They also construct facilities. Private firms are hired to build Ebola treatment centers and triage screening areas, field labs, et cetera. Basic life support services, again, field support to first responders to include site prep, sanitation. It sounds so sexy when I talk about it. Portable toilet management, you know, things that are critical in these hot zones. And then finally, contractors provide institutional coordination. We've got PSC members like Chemonix and RTI, APT Global. They are often contracted by global health entities to coordinate large-scale humanitarian distro networks. So there's a lot going on. And as we figure out what the U.S. response will be, you know, whether it's flights coming just into Dulles from those hot zones and having quarantine things, those are conversations that we're going to have going forward.
1: Stephanie, not unlike the disruptions in domestic disaster response that we talked about with FEMA, the federal health ecosystem went through a lot of turbulence over the past 12 to 18 months. What do contractors need at this point in terms of certainty or clarity from this ecosystem that is itself in a bit of a churn?
0: That's a great question. You know, when you look at the federal enterprise within the United States, you might very well wonder who exactly is in charge when it's an overseas outbreak like this one is. And it is the Centers for Disease Control and Prevention, which is a critical operating division within the Department of Health and Human Services. The Department of Homeland Security also has a role to play in this coordination of response, right? And so CDC is working with international partners and the ministries of health. They're doing things like disease tracking and contact tracing, which all sounds very familiar to those of us who went through COVID, right? Contact tracing, lab sample collection, infection prevention, and local border screening, that kind of thing. DHS also gets involved in the back end of this to make sure that we have the infrastructure in place to be able to have those supply chain and logistics elements get activated so that we can respond quickly when we need to.
1: Stephanie Castro is president of the Professional Services Council. Stephanie, thanks so much for joining me today.
0: Thanks, Terry.
1: 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Our web editor is Stephanie Wright. 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Up next, the top national headlines from ABC News and the Federal Newscast. I'm Terry Girton. 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
23: A lot's at stake for organizations that react too slowly or too quickly when addressing a crisis. I'm Edward Siegel, host of Crisis Ahead. Tune in this Friday at 2:30 p.m. Eastern when I talk with crisis communication expert Rick Alcantara. He'll discuss how the speed at which government agencies and companies respond to a crisis can impact their efforts to resolve the situation.
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26: From ABC News, I'm Michelle Franzen. New concerns over stalled talks between the U.S. and Iran. President Trump at a cabinet meeting today says Iran wants to make a deal. Iran state media, meantime, says Iranian leaders have sent a memo to the U.S. that Iran would continue to patrol the strait. ABC's Ian Pannell is in Israel and has more on the sticking points.
27: The discussions that are ongoing right now is basically to try and lift the siege of the Strait of Hormuz, the restrictions put in place by Iran, and to allow the U.S. naval blockade to be withdrawn. What it doesn't resolve are the outstanding issues, the ones that existed before, during the war and throughout this ceasefire, primarily Iran's nuclear program.
26: A 69-year-old Southern California man known for the display of American flags and Make America Great Again memorabilia that he kept in his front yard has died, authorities say, days after being attacked and beaten outside his home last week. Family members say Kerry George Sharon as an Army veteran. The defense 32-year-old Thomas Caleb Butler served in the Navy and police say was arrested. A motive remains unknown. In Washington state, recovery efforts continue for paper mill employees missing after a chemical tank rupture in Longview, just south of Olympia. Two others are confirmed dead. Nine are unaccounted for. Governor Bob Ferguson says families and the community are in shock.
28: We're bracing ourselves for this being the deadliest industrial tragedy in modern Washington state history. When you have a tragedy of that scale, the impacts on individuals, on families, and on communities is profound.
26: The cause remains under investigation. The CDC has sent an urgent request for its agency to recruit personnel to help screen travelers coming from Central Africa for symptoms of Ebola. Uganda has closed its border with the Democratic Republic of Congo. A Google employee has been arrested over Google bets on Poly Market using confidential search information, authorities say. 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
26: In a Los Angeles federal court, the fifth and final defendant in the overdose death of Friends star Matthew Perry, sentenced today to more than 3 years in prison.
6: Kenneth Iwamasa was Matthew Perry's live-in assistant, and he was a man who gave Perry the fatal dose of ketamine. Iwamasa agreed to plead guilty in 2024 to one count of conspiracy to distribute ketamine. Now, over a year and a half later, a federal judge giving the 60-year-old

0: DHL said they will directly refund customers. Walmart suggested last week it will cut prices for shoppers using the estimated $2.4 billion in refunds it's owed.
1: So far, there's no path for Americans to apply for refunds. A change in leadership for the Minneapolis Police Department. Chief Brian O'Hara resigning from his position last night following reports he interfered with an investigation into alleged sexual misconduct with city employees. Michelle Franz in ABC News.
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3: Today's federal newscast. Amid soaring gas prices, a union is urging the Trump administration to allow telework flexibilities for federal employees. The National Treasury Employees Union says a full in-office mandate, coupled with high gas prices, is creating financial burdens for many employees. In a letter to the Office of Personnel Management, NTEU argues that feds should be approved to telework at least until gas prices go back down to normal. The Trump administration is pushing government-wide non-disclosure agreements for federal employees, Federal News Network's Drew Friedman reports.
4: The Office of Personnel Management plans to create a standardized NDA for all federal employees in what it says is an effort to stop government documents from being leaked to the press. The NDA requirements would apply to current employees as well as new hires at all agencies that decide to adopt OPM's proposal. Violations of the NDA could result in employees facing termination or civil or criminal penalties. Drew Friedman, Federal News Network.
3: And Veterans Affairs is launching a clinical trial to see if the drug known as ecstasy can help treat certain mental health conditions. The VA is researching if MDMA can help veterans dealing with post-traumatic stress and alcohol use disorders. The VA will enroll about 80 veterans in the trial. The department is rolling out the trial following President Trump's executive order to accelerate clinical trials that use psychedelic drugs to treat mental illness. Find these stories and more at federalnewsnetwork.com. I'm Eric White.
5: And now, the Federal Drive with Terry Gerton, sponsored by DEHA.
6: Welcome to the Federal Drive on Federal News Network. It's Wednesday, May 27th. I'm your host, Terry Gerton, and I'm glad you're here. Coming up on this hour of the Federal Drive, even as a legal challenge unfolds, a new DEI order for federal contractors is already being enforced through the contracting process. Plus, DOD's ability to protect classified information held by its contractors depends on a system under growing strain. Those stories and much more ahead during this hour of the Federal Drive. We begin with this. The Federal Risk Authorization and Management Program is making a simple word change that will hopefully put to rest some longstanding confusion about the cloud security program. Under the new rules, cloud services the program has approved will be dubbed FedRAMP certified instead of FedRAMP authorized. Nicole Thompson is the security director for FedRAMP at the General Services Administration. She talked about the latest changes with Federal News Network's executive editor, Jason Miller.
7: We take away a lot of the burden of having an initial authorizing agency, and that was a barrier that a lot of cloud service providers ran into, especially on the Rev 5 side, because it was a fairly large lift for an initial agency to grant an initial authorization and get them over to the FedRAMP process. Now that a cloud service provider can come directly to FedRAMP, we just changed the terminology from authorized to certified. FedRAMP certifies them. Now they can go and say, hey, we already have a FedRAMP certification. You can just reuse our certification into your agency ATO, and it makes it a lot easier for cloud service providers to become adopted throughout the entire federal market.
8: I can only imagine the reaction from industry. Did you get a standing ovation? Did they send you candy and flowers? I mean, like this has been obviously the biggest complaint from industry about, hey, how do I get authorized? How do I get approved? If I can't get somebody to sponsor me, but I can't get someone to sponsor me unless I'm authorized, it's the chicken or the egg. I imagine that has been the biggest piece of feedback you've seen about how excited industry is to say, hey, I can still meet the goals. The bar's not getting lower, but the process is a little more straightforward and easier.
7: Exactly. And a lot of this was called out in the OMB memo in M2415. It took some of the largest complaints that

0: We consistently heard from agency or from industry the time and the cost it took to get FedRAMP authorizations, the requirements once you were in, the significant change request process where cloud service providers, commercial cloud service providers, had to come to the government to explicitly request that they be allowed to implement changes into their commercial product offering, slowing them down significantly from innovating. There were a number of key complaints that OMB charged FedRAMP to fix. And so we're hoping that industry is appreciating some of the meaningful strides we've been taking towards solving those problems.
1: And just real quick, because we're pushing up against a break, when you changed the term from authorized to certified, was that recently or did that happen in the last month, couple months? When did it happen?
0: Yeah, it happened at the beginning of May when we released our consolidated rule set for 2026. We've been hinting at this change for months now. We put out quite a few requests for comment, put out notifications that announced our intent after those requests for comment. But another very confusing piece, especially for agency end users, was mistakenly assuming that a FedRAMP authorization meant that a cloud service provider was authorized across the entirety of federal government, because they equated FedRAMP authorization with agency authorization. And so to help the agency authorizing teams integrate better with their end users, we're changing FedRAMP authorization over to FedRAMP certification so that there's a distinct nomenclature difference. And FedRAMP certification is a little bit more decoupled from agency authorization that is always and has always been required to use a FedRAMP authorized product at an agency.
1: And this doesn't even get into the joint authorization board. That's a whole different discussion I imagine we could have, but I think some of that is the concern had been, how do I get in front of the JAB? But what if I only one agency has approved me? And now it sounds to me like with this change in terminology, folks can then, the path to getting that agency authorization, the path to get some sort of a bigger, better is much shorter and easier. At least less complex.
0: Yeah, that's certainly what we're hoping. Through 20X, you can come directly to the FedRAMP program office. We issue a FedRAMP certification. You go live on the FedRAMP marketplace, and then you can take that to any federal agency and say, hey, just reuse my FedRAMP package.
1: Nicole, at that point, let's do a quick break, take a drink of water, take a breath, and then we'll pick it back up. I'm interested in the reason why I wanted to break here is when we're time-wise, but also is the JAB something you guys are talking about these days or not too often?
0: Not too often. Yeah. Really trying to get past the JAB days.
1: That's what I kind of figured, yeah.
0: Quite a few years. So we're hoping to put that kind of behind us.
1: That's right. And that's what I kind of figured. And that's why. Also, what about you mentioned the future of Rev 5. So the two places I would go next is the high impact. You mentioned that briefly. I would just ask you to kind of, you said maybe the fall. I'd ask you maybe what your folks know about what kind of the initial plans were high. But then also I would probably ask you, okay, what is the future of Rev 5? You said it's not going away. So those paths okay?
0: Yeah. Yep. Both of those are fine.
1: All right. I was told we have to be quick on this because we have another panel right after this. So not you, it's me. They know I like to talk. So. All right. Let's go down there. And then I'll get into the agency stuff about, kind of the change for agencies.
0: Yeah.
1: All right. Here we go. Nicole, we've been talking a lot about the low and the moderate pilots under 20X. You mentioned high briefly. Let me just ask you, you said maybe the fall you start looking at it, maybe it's a pilot, maybe not, but what is that kind of longer term vision? Because I think that is the other piece to this big puzzle where a lot of vendors are saying, hey, I need to get high impact authorized because agencies now are starting to ask for them. And then when you talk about agencies, you're talking about a lot of the big five, right? You're talking about DHS, DOD, HHS, Justice, a lot of the ones that spend a lot of money on technology. And they want to meet their needs. What does the future focus of the high impact level?
0: There's a multi-prong approach to the high impact level, especially at FedRAMP. So one of the things we've been working with agencies on is to really clarify the impact level that you require your data to be at. When you declare that you need a high impact level environment, when you go back to the NIST definition and FISMA definition of what a high impact level means, it means that loss of life is on the line when any part of the CIA triad is impacted at a high impact level. So we're really holding high impact level providers to a much higher standard.
2: That's Nicole Thompson, the security director of FedRAMP at the General Services Administration. To watch her entire conversation with Jason Miller, check out our 2026 Risk and Compliance Exchange at federalnewsnetwork.com. Up next, even as a legal challenge unfolds, a new DEI order for federal contractors is already being enforced through the contracting process. This is The Federal Drive with Terry Girton on Federal News Network.
3: On today's Federal Newscast, over the next 90 days, the Cybersecurity and Infrastructure Security Agency will create a new effort to improve how agencies collect and analyze cyber data. CISA's logging reference architecture will help agencies meet the continuous event monitoring and threat hunting investigation, response, and forensics objectives laid out in a new memo from OMB. The architecture also will serve as a core source of guidance for agencies on how to implement related logging capabilities. CISA will hold two town halls in June as part of its rulemaking process under the Cyber Incident Reporting for Critical Infrastructure Act. The agency will host agency, industry, and other experts virtually June 15th and June 17th. CISA had to cancel its initial town halls because of the shutdown in March and April. The 2022 law mandates reporting of cyber threats by covered entities such as critical infrastructure providers. CISA's acting director, Nick Anderson, says it's important for the law to minimize impact on its stakeholders while maximizing the nation's cybersecurity posture. Registration is available at cisa.gov/CIRCIA. And a former employee at the Centers for Disease Control and Prevention has pled guilty to embezzling over $190,000 of government funds. Gwendolyn Brandon, who worked as a supervisor at the CDC, created at least 46 false invoices that funneled money into an account she controlled, according to case information. Find these stories and more at federalnewsnetwork.com. I'm Eric White.
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2: Welcome back to the Federal Drive with Terry Girton on Federal News Network. The administration's latest DEI directive is moving ahead on two tracks, into federal contracts and into federal court. While a lawsuit raises questions about its scope and authority, agencies are pressing forward with new clauses and compliance expectations. Dan Ramish, partner at Haynes Boone, explains where things stand and what contractors can't afford to wait on. Dan, it's great to see you this morning. Thanks for joining me.
7: Thanks, Terry.
2: The topic of diversity, equity, and inclusion continues to be in the federal contractor conversation. Tell us what exactly is happening right now with federal contractors and DEI.
7: So federal agencies are taking steps to implement sweeping new prohibitions on contractor participation in diversity, equity, and inclusion programs that the administration characterizes as involving race or ethnicity-based disparate treatment. And these were introduced in Executive Order 14398, addressing DEI discrimination by federal contractors, which was issued March 26th of this year. So government contractors that have not already done so, including subcontractors and commercial products and services providers, really need to be establishing plans for how they're going to respond to these new policies. When the policies were first issued, you know, when the order was issued, it wasn't clear how quickly they would be carried out, even though it had a rapid implementation schedule. And the FAR Council did follow up and issue guidance and model deviations to kind of make it real. As we know, in government contracts, the policy kind of becomes actionable through contract clauses. And so the reason this is worth talking about now is because the process is working its way. After the guidance was issued and the implementing clause was published, 52-2290, addressing discrimination by federal contractors, it started appearing in new solicitations. And contracting officers are also starting to negotiate to include it in existing contracts. And per the guidance and the executive order, it's supposed to be added to all contracts by July 24th, 2026. And so there's also, at the same time, a lawsuit that is challenging the order that's in the early stages of litigation.
2: So we'll come back to the lawsuit in a minute, but this is the latest, but not the first move that the administration has made on DEI. Maybe catch us up on sort of the cumulative impact of all of these different orders and pieces of guidance.
7: Sure. So this new order builds on some of the administration's early actions. Notably, day two of the new administration, the president issued Executive Order 14173, ending illegal discrimination and restoring merit-based opportunity. And that order was tethered to existing civil rights law. It required clauses in contracts and grants, requiring the contractor recipient to certify that they do not operate programs promoting DEI that violate any applicable federal anti-discrimination laws. But the order also explicitly stated it didn't prevent contractors from engaging in First Amendment protected speech. So it was really framed to reinforce existing anti-discrimination law rather than creating new law.
2: So how is this new order different from that one?
7: So the new order goes much further. The executive order requires government contractors to agree not to engage in any racially discriminatory DEI activities. And those terms are broadly defined. Racially discriminatory DEI activities are defined as disparate treatment based on race or ethnicity in the recruitment, employment, contracting, program participation, or allocation or deployment of an entity's resources. And the programs covered include anything from training, mentoring, or leadership development programs, educational opportunities, clubs, associations, similar opportunities that are sponsored or established by a contractor or subcontractor. And participation is anything from membership to participation in to access or admission to. So very broadly construed and not tethered to existing civil rights or anti-discrimination law. So arguably broader and prohibiting some amount of legal activity in the DEI area. And certainly that's the contention of the lawsuit that's going on.
2: What happens if a contractor runs afoul of this? I mean, these guidelines are so broad, they could unintentionally not be compliant. Are there penalties associated with this?
7: Yes. So for starters, the contractor has to provide the government access to books and records so that this will be a knowable thing for the government. Of course, there are, some constraints on resources, but contractors will need to provide some information about this, at least upon request of the contracting officer. And the if there are found to be violations, if the government chooses to enforce these obligations against a particular contractor, the executive order and clause authorize a range of severe consequences, including cancellation, termination, or suspension of the contract, up to exclusion from government contracts, suspension or debarment. And there are also references to False Claims Act enforcement. So they can really throw the book at you if they allege violations of these obligations.
2: Dan Ramish is a partner at Haynes Boone. Dan, does the prime contractor's exposure stop with its own content, or does it extend to its subs?
7: So this is a critical point and rather an unusual point, I would say. Government contractors don't just have an obligation to flow down these obligations to subcontractors, which would be fairly typical, but contractors are required to report subcontractor conduct that violates the clause that is known or reasonably knowable, and to take appropriate remedial actions directed by the contracting department or agency. So, and going beyond that, prime contractors may be subject to the same range of consequences for subcontractor violations as for their own violations. So there's really a heightened expectation of oversight of subcontractor activity by prime contractors here.
2: And you mentioned a July deadline earlier. What exactly are contracting officers trying to get done by that July deadline? And do contractors themselves have any options here?
7: Well, so the July deadline is for contracting officers to, per the implementing guidance, make every effort to bilaterally mod existing contracts by July 24th to add these the clause. And the memorandum from the FAR Council says if a contractor refuses to agree to a bilateral modification, the contracting officer should consider whether, absent the modification, the contract no longer meets the agency's needs and therefore should be terminated. So there's a potential threat of convenience termination, at least implied by the guidance here. So there are limited options to contractors. Now, there are questions about whether termination in those circumstances would be appropriate. Certainly, I think there's a reasonable position to take that resistance to the addition of a clause is not relevant to whether the requirement continues to exist the way that the guidance is framed. But these present practical challenges for contractors, for sure.
2: I've been speaking with Dan Ramish. He's a partner at Haynes Boone. Dan, I really appreciate you walking us through this, especially as this order moves to its next stage of implementation and taking us beyond the headlines. Great to have you this morning.
7: Thanks, Terry.
2: We'll post this interview at federalnewsnetwork.com/Federal Drive. 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Still to come, some of the most important parts of disaster response happen long before anything goes wrong, and often with help from contractors. But first, DOD's ability to protect classified information held by its contractors depends on a system under growing strain. Want to recognize a federal employee or military service member for their critical work in supporting the country? Send them an e-card today. 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
3: On today's Federal Newscast, amid soaring gas prices, a union is urging the Trump administration to allow telework flexibilities for federal employees. The National Treasury Employees Union says a full in-office mandate, coupled with high gas prices, is creating financial burdens for many employees. In a letter to the Office of Personnel Management, NTEU argues that feds should be approved to telework, at least until gas prices go back down to normal. The Centers for Medicare and Medicaid Services is embarking on a hiring surge after going through a significant staffing reduction last year. Federal News Network's Jory Heckman has more.
12: CMS officials who spoke at an industry conference say the agency is looking to hire 1,200 new employees, about 10% of a major hiring initiative across the Department of Health and Human Services. The agency's hiring efforts are largely focused on recruiting IT talent, as well as new hires who can advance the agency's crackdown on fraudulent payments. Data from the Office of Personnel Management shows CMS has shrunk its workforce by 15% since 2024. This hiring initiative would more than make up for those staffing cuts. Jory Heckman, Federal News Network.
3: And Veterans Affairs is launching a clinical trial to see if the drug known as ecstasy can help treat certain mental health conditions. The VA is researching if MDMA can help veterans dealing with post-traumatic stress and alcohol use disorders. The department is rolling out the trial following President Trump's executive order to accelerate clinical trials that use psychedelic drugs to treat mental illness. Find these stories and more at federalnewsnetwork.com. I'm Eric White.
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2: Welcome back to the Federal Drive with Terry Girton on Federal News Network. GAO says the agency responsible for overseeing classified work at defense contractors is falling short of its mission, with gaps in inspections, staffing, and risk prioritization. Joe Kirschbaum of the Government Accountability Office explains how those weaknesses affect security and what changes matter most now. Mr. Kirschbaum, thank you for joining me today.
20: It's a pleasure to be here.
2: This is an important topic, industrial security concerns. With combat operations, we're hearing about challenges protecting classified information in the industrial base. Before we get into the gaps that you found, walk us through how the industrial security system is supposed to function. What is DCSA responsible for? How is risk management supposed to protect classified information across the contractor base?
20: The way the government protects classified information is based in sets of standards that are established through NIST standards, and through organizations like Committee on National Security Systems, which is headed by DOD, but also with representation from all the relevant government agencies you can think of. They're the ones who set the standards, and then those standards are executed by the Defense Counterintelligence and Security Agency, DCSA, their industrial security function. What they do is they help clear contractor facilities for processing, handling, storing classified information, both in terms of physical storage and handling, and in terms of the people handling it, and also the information systems. And the way they do this is through, first of all, kind of certification for clearing those facilities in the first place to operate a government contract with those facilities. And then, probably more importantly, routine assessments of those companies and contractors and facilities to ensure that they're continuing to meet those standards, determine where they are not meeting standards, and ensure that any gaps are closed. That's the way that's supposed to work. It's generally the risk management approach, and it is all about risk management approach. It's about determining how well these facilities are meeting standards, determining when they are not and how to address them as rapidly as possible, and also determining what the weight of those facilities are, because they're not all the same. So where should the weight of effort be? The way the industrial security program works is they have about 329 field or regional operators in 2025 that oversee and do security assessments at about 12,500 cleared facilities and upwards of 5,500 classified IT systems. They do routine investigations and assessments of those facilities.
2: As you looked at those routine inspections, you noted that DCSA is completing less than half of its required inspections, about 4,600 in FY 2025, and still documenting hundreds of violations and vulnerabilities. So when you look at that, both the limited number, I guess, of inspections and the huge number of findings, what does that tell you about how well risk is actually being identified and managed?
20: So those are exactly the concerns that we have when you look at the information. Yes, they're unable with their current resources, the numbers of field operators and regional operators, to cover the number and frequency of the security assessments that they are required to do. And it's roughly on a 12 to 18 month cycle. The standard is for there to be routine assessments. The way that the guidance sets out is between 12 and 18 months. And they're not able to do assessments of all of those facilities in that time. So yes, they're behind. And when you look at what they find, the numbers of security violations, how they're categorized, it matches kind of what we've seen in other areas in terms of cybersecurity. And I mean, by and large, 60% of all the violations are data spills, unintentional data spills. Those are the kind of things you find in most cases in the cyber realm. Upwards of sometimes 80% of anything you hear as a cyber incident is, some cases, a dumb mistake or somebody not doing what they're supposed to be doing. That's the realm of what they're finding in most of the security violations. What we do see from the data also is when they do find those security violations, you look at kind of how they break out, and most of them have been on the books for under 30 days. There's about an average of about 67 days for them to identify them, develop a plan with the companies, and resolve those security vulnerabilities. That's pretty good. They're doing a pretty good job of actually managing the vulnerabilities they find. The concern, of course, is by not being able to do the number and frequency of security assessments. Over time, what they find is, you know, for each delay that they have to do for a facility, there's upwards of 1.5 to 2%, or excuse me, two times the number of potential violations. They tend to stack up, which is what happens. It's exactly what you'd expect. You don't do assessments over time, you get more of these kind of hygiene vulnerabilities. And the concern is that those will allow much more to slip through the cracks and increase the overall risk.
2: I'm speaking with Joe Kirschbaum. He's a Director of Defense Capabilities and Management Issues at GAO. Joe, the report points to several capability and capacity shortfalls at DCSA, limited analytical tools, workforce shortages, challenges at the regional level. As the cyber threats to private sector companies increase, especially in the defense industrial base, which of these capacity challenges poses the biggest risk to DCSA, and how can they be addressed?
20: The overall risk is kind of a combination of things, and it is to the adequacy of their risk management system, the industrial security program's ability to assess where the risk is and how best and most effectively to address it. So, for example, on the numbers of staff, the numbers of staff has been insufficient for them to do the numbers and types of security assessments that they want to do. One of the things that we have recommended is that they do an assessment of just what they would need to address those resource gaps. And among those things is taking advantage of the risk management framework to determine what facilities need more attention than others. And for example, there's a large number of facilities that are called access elsewhere facilities. They don't actually store classified information on those facilities. So, for example, those may not need the number, frequency, and type of security assessment as others do. They could put those resources elsewhere. That's one of the things that the DCSA is looking at. That's one of the things we recommend that they do that would help some of the resource issues. Others are like some of the tools that they have to do those assessments and manage that information. They're outdated. They're like the next best thing to just a spreadsheet that's passed around back and forth. They don't have the kind of tools for facilitators and people in the industry to query, to find trends in the violations, to share information back and forth. And then also improvements in their overall information systems, which they are doing, but gathering information from the users of that system that will make it much more effective and efficient to operate.
2: Part of your process in doing this report was focus groups. What did you hear in the course of those focus groups, especially from industry and their frustration with this process?
20: So the focus groups we did about 12 focus groups, and they were mostly that were the members of all the DCSA security facilitators in the field and in the regions. And a lot of their frustrations mirrored kind of what we've been talking about, you know, frustration with some of the inadequacy of the information systems, the inability to do the kind of queries of systems that would allow them to identify trends, to share information more effectively, concern about the results or the impacts of not being able to do the number and frequency of assessments and what that might mean over time. And then also some concerns about the way the DCSA is potentially rolling out the new IT system that they have to kind of improve the system overall. They're concerned that they weren't being consulted about just what they would need. And as it turns out, what DCSA has been doing, they've been using and the Agile framework to help develop this system. And I think there's a little bit of a mismatch between what the expectation is among their ultimate users about when they would be consulted versus where the DCSA is in rolling out the system. They do intend to get much more of that input from users, which is we found have been really critical to help them all get to the information system they need over time.
2: So as we think forward, is this really just a funding problem? Does DCSA just need more money to put more people and better IT on the job? Or do we need to go back and look at the requirements for these inspections and maybe bring them into the 21st century?
20: I think it's best to categorize as a little bit of everything. It is not just a resource problem. I mean, there are resource issues, obviously, but it is all about that risk management framework. And it's not just risk management within the National Industrial Security Program. So one of the things we've been talking about is, you know, better assessments of what types of facilities you have, where resources can be better put and applied. For example, some of the things that DOD said they were going to do in response to our recommendations is potentially shifting more of the responsibility for doing some of the assessments onto the military services, which obviously would require more training and more assessments. But that's one way to help with the resource issues. The other is for the DCSA writ large to consider where this program fits in. The National Industrial Security Program, as we've talked about in the report, is roughly $160 million annually for that program. But DCSA also oversees the personnel vetting program for the Department of Defense and others. That's the security clearances. That one's upwards of $1.3 billion per year. It dwarfs the National Industrial Security Program, but it's an overall responsibility. So figuring out where NISP fits into the overall DCA responsibilities is one of the things that they can do to help with their overall resource issues as well.
2: I've been speaking with Joe Kirschbaum. He's a Director of Defense Capabilities and Management Issues at GAO. Joe, thank you so much for joining me.
20: Thank you very much. It's been a pleasure.
2: We'll publish this interview and a link to the report at federalnewsnetwork.com/Federal Drive. Subscribe to the Federal Drive wherever you get your podcasts. Coming up next, some of the most important parts of disaster response happen long before anything goes wrong, and often with help from contractors. This is the Federal Drive with Terry Girton on Federal News Network.
3: Today's Federal Newscast. Over the next 90 days, the Cybersecurity and Infrastructure Security Agency will create a new effort to improve how agencies collect and analyze cyber data. CISA's logging reference architecture will help agencies meet the continuous event monitoring and threat hunting investigation, response, and forensics objectives laid out in a new memo from OMB. The architecture also will serve as a core source of guidance for agencies on how to implement related logging capabilities. The House Armed Services Committee is out with the initial version of the 2027 Defense Authorization Bill. The chairman's mark does not include a pay raise recommendation for next year. The White House is proposing a 5% to 7% military pay raise in fiscal 2027. Other personnel-related provisions include one that would prohibit the participation in prediction markets by DOD employees, requiring new regulations related specifically to certain national security topics. Another would require the Secretary of Defense to carry out a pilot program to integrate the U.S. Tech Force into DOD. The all-day markup for the 2027 NDAA is slated for June 4th. And a former employee at the Centers for Disease Control and Prevention has pled guilty to embezzling over $190,000 of government funds. Gwendolyn Brandon, who worked as a supervisor at the CDC, created at least 46 false invoices that funneled money into an account she controlled, according to case information. Find these stories and more at federalnewsnetwork.com. I'm Eric White.
1: 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Federal News Network. Search off the shelf.
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0: Welcome back to the Federal Drive with Terry Girton on Federal News Network. Hurricane season is starting, and FEMA is looking at changes to how it responds. That puts new attention on the people and capacity behind the scenes and how ready they are before a crisis begins. Here to discuss how contractors work with federal agencies to plan for disaster response is the president of the Professional Services Council, Stephanie Castro. Stephanie, great to have you on the show this morning. Thanks for joining me.
1: Thanks for having me, Terry.
0: I've got a crazy conversation starter for you this morning. Let's talk about disasters. It's almost hurricane season, and I know that you're thinking about preparing to work with FEMA on disaster relief. Let's talk about how contractors actually fall into support with FEMA in case of a disaster.
1: It's funny, after the many, many days of rain that we've just had, Terry, in the National Capital Region, it is hurricane season coming up on us, and we're also in wildfire season, to be honest. We've had a lot of wildfires, so between the monsoon rains and the wildfires, I think there's a lot to talk about when it comes to emergency management and natural disasters. So we can unpack a little bit about what FEMA's been up to. On average, FEMA's annual budget is about $30 billion. It's in excess of $30 billion. And about $1.5 billion of that is spent on contracts. And so it's important to have that conversation about what exactly are contractors doing in support of FEMA and the larger Department of Homeland Security effort in this area. So if you look at the $1.5 to $2 billion that we spend on contracts annually, it's things that you typically expect contractors to do. Things like housing inspections. You know, if you have a disaster damaged home, you get in a contractor to look at whether you're eligible for federal aid. So they're really interacting directly with homeowners, et cetera. More to the traditional contractor stuff, it's logistics, commodities, delivering emergency supplies, providing temporary housing, and getting rid of debris. So when you think about wildfires and you think about the hurricanes on both ends of the spectrum of the kinds of scourges that can plague you in a natural disaster, contractors play an essential role.
0: The new FEMA Reform Council report is on the table. There are many parts of it that would have to be enacted through statute before they could be put into practice. But from PSC's perspective, what did you see in this report that might improve the integration of contractors into FEMA support missions?
1: I'm glad you asked about the FEMA Review Council. It was established in an executive order that's more than a year old, and they've been doing a lot of work since that executive order 14180 came out. And they have really looked at what is the purpose of FEMA and how is it funded? What is the state responsibility in terms of disaster response? And so if a few of the recommendations that I noted, particular when they came out, was one, they shift the financial burden. They propose reducing the cost share for federal agencies from 75% down to 50%, having the states come with more funding. From a contractor perspective, that also means contractors have to diversify their customer base. If they're used to dealing with federal agencies 75% of the time, now it's only going to be 50%. They've got to talk to the localities, to the states, to the territories, et cetera. In addition, one of the recommendations coming out of the Review Council was to reform public assistance and look at something called the Reformed and Partnered Initiative for Disasters, or RAPID. I always love it when you can pronounce an acronym, but it's designed to trigger direct block grants to preset impact thresholds. Once preset impact thresholds are met, you start going into block grants. And that actually should make things, as you can tell from the name, faster. They should accelerate the flow of money out to grantees and, to be honest, to contractors as well. And so again, these are the things that we're looking at. But you're right, it's not just an executive branch initiative. There needs to be legislation passed, and there is legislation under consideration in the House and in the Senate.
0: Stephanie, FEMA was one of the organizations that really suffered a lot of personnel turnover between the workforce drawdowns last year and the DHS shutdowns. What is PSC working with FEMA on right now to make sure that contractor support is seamless when the first disaster strikes?
1: You know, that's a great question, Terry. FEMA was hit hard by both deferred resignation program, which was something we heard a lot about at this time last year, as well as the voluntary early retirement program. And so a lot of FEMA officials departed government service, and some of them were contracting officers or folks who would manage these programs. And so we are working with FEMA to better understand how they might implement these recommendations coming out of the Review Council what is required in legislation, you know, differences in legislation that need to be passed by the House and Senate and then signed by the president. And moving forward, you know, how will they interact both with the state, because now the state should be stepping up if these reforms are implemented, as well as with contractors and grantees. So there's a lot of movement in this space. I think the focus on housing for FEMA is something that we are working quite closely with them, not just temporary housing, you know, putting people up in hotels, but also different kinds of structures, camps, et cetera, for temporary housing, but also to look at who's eligible for FEMA aid going forward and what that might look like. There are a lot of changes afoot, and we look forward to working with both FEMA and the states, to be honest, on how this is going to be implemented.
0: Stephanie Castro is president of the Professional Services Council. Stephanie, let's switch to a different kind of disaster. Let's talk about public health. I know that you all just brought federal and industry leaders together last week at PSC's Fed Health Conference. There's a lot of public health news these days. What did you hear from contractors about what they were most concerned about?
1: So Terry, our Federal Health Conference, it was the 10th one we've held, and it was last Thursday. And it was a fantastic conference. We had a lot of officials from government agencies come and speak about the work that they're doing. Most impressive was our closing keynote, Dr. Alfred Johnson from the National Institutes of Health. And of course, he couldn't spend a lot of time talking about Ebola, but it certainly was a topic around the fringes of the conference. And it was something really remarkable to me regarding what are we doing about Ebola and what can contractors contribute to the battle against Ebola. Now, as a reminder for your audience, Ebola is not new. We periodically have these waves of outbreaks, predominantly in Africa, places like the Democratic Republic of Congo, which is where it's stemming from now for this new latest iteration. And so unpacking what we're doing with something like this with infectious diseases. So contractors provide medical supplies. We just went over that for FEMA, right? But things like supply chain and logistics, personal protective equipment, chlorine, lab consumables, et cetera. And they provide them directly into what we call hot zones, which is where the DRC is considered, the Democratic Republic of Congo is considered a hot zone. They have fleets ready to go ahead and deliver these things. They also construct facilities. Private firms are hired to build Ebola treatment centers and triage screening areas, field labs, et cetera. Basic life support services, again, field support to first responders to include site prep, sanitation. It sounds so sexy when I talk about it. Portable toilet management, you know, things that are critical in these hot zones. And then finally, contractors provide institutional coordination. We've got PSC members like Chemonix and RTI, Apt Global. They are often contracted by global health entities to coordinate large-scale humanitarian distro networks. So there's a lot going on. And as we figure out what the U.S. response will be, you know, whether it's flights coming just into Dulles from those hot zones and having quarantine things, those are conversations that we're going to have going forward.
0: Stephanie, not unlike the disruptions in domestic disaster response that we talked about with FEMA, the federal health ecosystem went through a lot of turbulence over the past 12 to 18 months. What do contractors need at this point in terms of certainty or clarity from this ecosystem that is itself in a bit of a churn?
1: That's a great question. You know, when you look at the federal enterprise within the United States, you might very well wonder who exactly is in charge when it's an overseas outbreak like this one is. And it is the Centers for Disease Control and Prevention, which is a critical operating division within the Department of Health and Human Services. The Department of Homeland Security also has a role to play in this coordination of response, right? And so CDC is working with international partners and the ministries of health. They're doing things like disease tracking and contact tracing, which all sounds very familiar to us, to those of us who went through COVID, right? Contact tracing, lab sample collection, infection prevention, and local border screening, that kind of thing. DHS also gets involved in the back end of this to make sure that we have the infrastructure in place to be able to have those supply chain and logistics elements get activated so that we can respond quickly when we need to.
0: Stephanie Castro is president of the Professional Services Council. Stephanie, thanks so much for joining me today.
1: Thanks, Terry.
0: 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Our web editor is Stephanie Wright. In honor of Public Service Recognition Week and Military Appreciation Month, Federal News Network and Delta Dental invite you to recognize the people who make public service possible. 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Up next, the top national headlines from ABC News and the Federal Newscast. I'm Terry Girton. Thanks for listening.
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12: From ABC News. I'm Dave Packer. President Trump meeting with his cabinet today, making it clear he feels no urgency to end the war with Iran, saying Iran wants very much to make a deal, but he's not satisfied with what the Iranians are offering.
13: The primary urgency is that we can't let Iran have a nuclear weapon. But at the same time, we have a tremendous amount of oil, gas, coal. We have tremendous amounts of energy. We're blessed with something very special.
12: The recovery for victims in the deadly factory accident in Washington State continues. Nine people remain unaccounted for after a massive chemical tank holding a highly corrosive liquid imploded and collapsed Tuesday. Washington State Governor Bob Ferguson.
14: We're bracing ourselves for this being the deadliest industrial tragedy in modern Washington State history.
12: Two people are confirmed dead. The former personal assistant to Friend star Matthew Perry's the fifth and final defendant involved in Perry's 2023 death to learn his prison sentence.
15: Outside of court, an attorney for Kenneth Iwamasa said Iwamasa regrets not telling Matthew Perry no when Perry told him to repeatedly inject him with ketamine, including the fatal dose the day Perry died in 2023.
16: Kenny will regret the lack of action for the rest of his life.
15: While prosecutors say Iwamasa was an enabler and a drug supplier, his attorney said Iwamasa could not say no to his boss, the federal judge giving Iwamasa 3 years and 5 months in federal prison for his role in Perry's death. Alex Stone, ABC News, Los Angeles.
12: A new court filing revealing the Trump administration has sent out more than $20 billion in tariff refunds so far.
17: The new filing notes $85 billion in refunds have been accepted so far, and the
4: the $20.6 billion represents money reimbursed importers who filed for refunds on the government's online portal. It's unlikely most companies will give money directly back to shoppers.
12: ABC's Chuck Sievertson, Wall Street. The Dow gained 182 points today. 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
12: An officer in California has been reassigned and an independent investigation will be conducted following a violent arrest in Fairfield.
19: Police say the arrest came during an on-campus fight at the high school. They say officers used so-called distraction strikes to get the teen, identified as Maurice Williams, to put his hands behind his back so he could be handcuffed while acting aggressively. Students now staging walkouts and demonstrations, protesting what they claim was excessive force. The teen's family also speaking out.
20: That bothered me to see my grandbaby laying there. Getting beat.
19: Police say the officer involved has now been reassigned.
12: ABC's Anna Bata. 8 days after a group of villagers got trapped in a Laos cave, the head of a Thai rescue group reports optimism.
21: Rescuers have announced that 5 of the 7 people trapped inside that cave have been found, and almost miraculously, they're said to be found in good condition. Again, they've been in that cave in total darkness for more than a week.
12: ABC's Maggie Ruley. The typical CEO compensation.

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2: Welcome to Amtower Off-Center on the Federal News Network. I'm Mark Amtower. I'm here today with a return guest. He's not a guest very often, but he's here definitely every year because every year Dell Tech publishes the Clarity Study, and Kevin Plexico is the guy behind the project. Kevin, welcome to the show, man.
3: Hey, thanks, Mark. Appreciate you having me back. It's always good to be with you.
2: It's always enlightening for all involved because we usually talk about this or maybe budgets, which nobody wants to talk about. Clarity. Let's start with who is Kevin and what's your background, and tell us a little bit about Dell Tech and GovWin.
3: Sure. Yeah, I started in this industry a little over 30 years ago as a research analyst for a company that was at the time called Input. And I basically grew up in the industry doing market research, market analysis, tracking opportunities, tracking them through their award from cradle to grave, and then got into managing our research organization. We came over to Dell Tech in 2010 through the acquisition, and that led to a series of other acquisitions that got consolidated into what we now call GovWin IQ, our market intelligence platform here at Dell Tech. And Dell Tech is look, we're a software and information company that really focuses on project-based businesses, of which government contractors, are. And we provide ERPs, financial management systems, project management systems, as well as tools like GovWin to help companies find, win, and manage their government contract activity. So that's sort of what we're about.
2: So give us a little background on the Clarity study.
3: Yeah, so this is our 17th year of Clarity. It is a annual best practices and benchmarking study that we do with the government contract industry. We felt this was a good opportunity, given our relationship with so many government contractors, to give back with some insights and expertise on what's going on in the market. Obviously, there's the government side, what they're doing, but then how does it affect the industry? And what is industry doing to react to challenges and opportunities that are provided by virtue of government action? And so Clarity is really an annual survey that we do that focuses on the various business functions inside a government contractor, from financial operations and compliance to project management, contract management. Obviously, business development is a key piece, and of course, in the back office, human capital and their IT management. And so that's what Clarity is all about. As I mentioned, this is our 17th year. We conducted the survey this year in the middle part of January, so sort of coincidentally on the annual one year anniversary of the new Trump administration, and that really sort of sets the table for the environment that we're in here in the government contracting market.
2: I mean, it's interesting that it came out 1 year. Their interviews were conducted a year after. I'm assuming that the interviews were somewhat, the answers were somewhat different from the 16th annual study.
3: Quite a bit, as you might expect. A lot of changes. I feel like this was a year of haves and have-nots. Some companies did, quite well given the environment, especially with spending in DHS and DOD, and other companies. We had clients that were in agencies like the U.S. Agency for International Development that had to go through layoffs and RIFs because of the cancellation of contracts and rapid decline in revenue that they experienced from some of the policy changes the new administration brought in. So, yeah, very different environment this year than we saw in previous years, and a sort of a mixed bag of companies feeling like pretty positive and bullish about the market, and others feeling like, yeah, this has to be a better

0: year than last year.
1: Okay. So as part of the Clarity study, you do a government contractor confidence index. What is this and why do you do it and what did it show this year?
0: Yeah, we did the government contractor confidence index as a way to really provide an index on how bullish or bearish the contracting community is feeling about the environment. And it's really a combination of questions that that we ask, that we assemble to form the index. And the goal is sort of, what did you feel about last year? What was your experience last year? What are you expecting in terms of growth this year? And surprisingly to me, quite honestly, it was pretty flat. It was actually a little bit elevated. It's a max score of 200. I think this year was around about 130, which is not far from where it was last year. So I think that's, you know, a good reflection of people in the industry still feeling like it's a good market to be in. But certainly there are, within those numbers, some companies that were much lower on that index score than others, depending on, you know, your particular perspective and the agencies that they're doing business in and the challenges that they faced or opportunities they were presented this past year. So that's what the GCI is supposed to provide, is sort of just a litmus test on how the market is.
1: Okay, what companies, was it across the board, small, medium, large? Give me a feel.
0: I would say it was really by the type of services they provided. If you look at areas like professional services, architecture, engineering, and construction, those markets were down last year. You know, you heard some of the articles that were covering some of the letters that some of the consulting firms out there were receiving, challenging them to do better on pricing. And similarly, the reseller community was also sort of targeted with similar letters where they were playing the role of the middleman and asked to deliver more value to government. And obviously with the OneGov strategy, government going direct to companies in some cases. So I think IT professional services and AEC, which are hotbeds for contractors, lots of companies do business in that area. And I would say lots in particular in the small business community do business in those markets. And they were really challenged. Conversely, aerospace defense, which is a highly concentrated industry, did really well. They had 20%+ growth year over year, and doesn't look like that's slowing down this year based on the administration's request and the direction that spending is going with the military actions in Iran and the request from the administration for essentially a 40% increase in what is the largest department budget in the government by a wide margin in the Department of Defense. So I think there's lots of growth opportunity, but in many cases, companies are really going to have to make a hard pivot to get into some of those growth segments that are available and maybe moving away from some of the agencies that are likely going to be, you know, facing some contraction unless they have a really strong foothold there.
1: Yeah, you dropped something in there that I want to touch on briefly, the OEMs and the resellers. GSA, maybe through OMB, is trying to establish direct relationships with OMB to get them to sell direct. Correct me if I'm wrong, and I don't think I am. We've been here before with this particular approach, and it didn't fail because OEMs largely are not set up to sell to anyone except through VARs and VADs.
0: Yeah, and I think the way I would describe it is the government is a victim of its own compliance requirements and FAR language that basically wants any software manufacturer to maintain arm's length from signing up for those contractual obligations, and therefore they are more than happy to sell through a reseller who can navigate those compliance regulations and requirements for them and handle that burden, which is a burden. And the government should be thankful that those companies are willing to do what they're doing to bring these software manufacturers and in some cases hardware manufacturers to the market, because otherwise some of these firms would be like, it's just too complicated. It's just too difficult. It's not worth the effort. And by going through companies, you know, like the Carahsofts of the world that do that kind of thing is really a benefit to the companies that are providing the software. And I would argue is also a very, very big benefit to government to addressing their compliance requirements.
1: It also provides an avenue for smaller resellers to be able to access a broader array of contracts because they're buying through Carahsoft or MX or whoever to sell to the government.
0: Absolutely. I mean, I think especially, I mean, it's one thing for the government to negotiate relationships with, you know, the likes of Microsoft and Oracle. I mean, that to me does make some sense. Because those companies are also doing direct work with government already. So they're in many respects already taking on a lot of those compliance obligations. But for, you know, a relatively small to mid-sized software company that, you know, is just looking to get into government, I mean, that's a big ask and a big expense to sign up to all those compliance obligations.
1: I think you're right. I'm going to go back to the Oracle thing for just a moment. Oracle dropped its GSA schedule, 15 years or so ago, and went with one of the previously mentioned companies because they found the regulations too onerous, and they were fined, like, I don't know, number of millions of dollars for an Asia Pacific sale that undercut their GSA pricing.
0: I mean, that's what you get, right? I mean, that's unfortunate for a company like Oracle that has to navigate that and runs into that issue. But you think of the size of Oracle, it's difficult to navigate all those requirements across an organization that big, for sure. So it does make sense, even for large companies, to work through these resellers oftentimes.
1: Yeah. We're going to take a break. You're listening to AmTower Off-Center on Federal News Network. Kevin and I will return to take a deeper dive into Clarity right after this.
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1: Welcome back to AmTower Off-Center on the Federal News Network. I'm here today with Kevin Plexico, the EVP of Deltek, and we're talking about the Clarity Study, which you can get, you can download for free at Deltek.com. I suggest you do so. It's a great read for anybody in our market. And it really doesn't matter what you do, you know, whether you're a service provider, a lawyer, RFP shop, or a contractor. Get this thing because it impacts everybody. So the elephant in the room, the last, oh, Lord knows, I'd say 6 months, maybe longer, is AI. And it permeates the study. So give us a brief overview on how pervasive AI is becoming in the market and, you know, any pitfalls that you see.
0: I mean, this is, I would say every year there's always three or four things that jump off the page in terms of changes and results. And I would say AI is one of the three or four this year for sure. I mean, I remember 3 or 4 years ago when we looked at some of the top priorities for IT shops. I mean, cybersecurity was always the top of the list. Managing costs was always the top of the list. AI was pretty far down among other technologies like business analytics and intelligence and cloud computing. And it has leapfrogged to the top of the list for the IT firms. And we'll talk about that maybe a little bit more. And in terms of adoption last year to this year, last year companies reported that only about 45% of them have adopted AI in their organizations. And this year, it's north of 90%. So the vast majority of companies have embraced and adopted AI in their organizations. But the opposing side to that is that only 5% feel like they have the proper governance in place to manage their use of AI. So it's, we talk about speed over control in the Clarity study, and this is a prime example where companies have clearly leaned in and are using AI, but I think it's questionable whether they have the proper controls in place to make sure they're using it properly and consistently in the organization and in a way that's going to render them accurate and confident results.
1: Along those same lines, I've seen a number of venture-backed or private equity-backed small companies coming out with RFP tools. The headlines on their emails or their LinkedIn posts are, let us do everything for you. We'll find the bid. We'll help you write it. We'll win you business. And we can do this 23 times an hour. I'm assuming you've seen these.
0: By coincidence, I am actually at the APMP bid proposal conference where there's about 20 companies that are sponsors that do just what you say. They all seem to have a slightly different angle and a slightly different bent, but the theme is the same, leveraging AI to improve business development and specifically proposal writing, since that's a natural sort of a natural first place to go to leverage AI to help generate all the text that goes into a proposal for sure. So yeah, definitely become very crowded in that space. And we've already started to see some consolidation with Voltron and their customers getting acquired and some other companies sort of moving on or out of the market because it hasn't grown the way that some maybe planned, or maybe they haven't executed well enough. But this is a good example where some of these companies maybe showed up before the market was ready based on looking at last year's adoption or this year's.
1: I've seen a number of these companies where when I'm vetting the personnel, they don't have a background in the market, I mean, at all. And they're predicating their tool on simply thinking that because there's structured data out there or loose data out there, some sort of LLM that they can leverage, all they have to do is structure the tool and fill in the blanks. Is that a winning scenario?
0: I might be a little biased in this, so, you know, take that for what it's worth. But no, I think it very much reminds me of when the internet sort of first became a thing and everybody thought, well, now that it's all on the web, you know, we don't need market intelligence providers anymore. But the thing that I think was missed then that's still missed today is that there's so much information that a business development function needs to know about an opportunity that rarely is mentioned by the government in their procurement notices. That's one thing. So the information is imperfect and has gaps in critical information. Like, it's rarely will they share who the incumbent is or the changes to the requirement from the prior acquisition. So that requires someone to sort of pour their head into what's going on that's different and making actual calls and outreach. That's something AI just can't do. And just relying on that public data is really leaving yourself exposed because that public data has just got gaps. It's got flaws. Anybody who spends some time with public data realizes that it's helpful, but it does have gaps that need to be filled in with somebody who's doing real work. And just thematically, I would say, the theme we saw across all functions in a government contracting organization is the distrust of information. And how do they know that the information AI is rendering is accurate? And I think that starts with the source of the data. If a company has messed up internal systems and data that's doesn't agree with each other from different systems, and you're using AI on top of that, it's going to deliver that same information back to you with the same inconsistencies. The difference is it's going to tell you with a lot of confidence what it says the data is, and it may not be right. And I think that gives people a little bit of a false sense of security that must be accurate if AI is telling me that. But people seem to forget that AI data is built on conflicting information in the organization, and compound that dramatically when you go outside of the organization and start relying on information on the open web.
1: Yeah, I would agree completely, except you were more articulate than me.
0: Probably been more concise too, maybe.
1: Yeah, there's that. Are you seeing AI investments by contractors that are having a positive impact?
0: I think it's probably a little early to see. Clearly, organizations are embracing it. And, one of the things we saw in this year's data was despite growth in the market and an expectation of growth this coming year as well, profitability is down. Overhead costs are up as a percentage of total. Fringe rates are up. So companies, the number one financial challenge for the financial function was cost control. And so they're looking at AI and automation as opportunities to drive cost reductions inside the organization. But clearly they're not showing up in top line financial results, at least not yet. And I think that's a function of it's still too early. It's still largely consumer and business users using the traditional chatbot of ChatGPT and Claude to do the work versus having that AI capability embedded in their business systems and really put to use and put to work at the point of attack in terms of the business applications that they're using. And that's clearly something that Dell Tech is focused on, is bringing these capabilities inside the fold into the solutions that we deliver, so it's available at the point of need versus something you feel like you have to take the data somewhere else and go somewhere else to work with it in AI. And I think that's the gap that is industry's waiting to close that's going to ultimately deliver those financial results.
1: Okay, cool. That takes us to our next break. We'll be back right after this to further talk about the Dell Tech Clarity Study, which you can find at delltech.com. And I suggest you get it, download it, read it, and then digest and use however you can. We'll be back right after this.
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1: 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I'm here today with Kevin Plexico, EVP of Deltek. We're talking about the Clarity Study, and again, you can download it at deltek.com. Look for the Clarity Study. There's an A&E version and a GovCon version. We're talking about the GovCon version. If you happen to be in both, download both. So when the Trump administration came in, they brought in this guy I'd never heard of before, Elon Musk, to run something called the Department of Government Efficiency. Give me your 25,000 foot view, or dive down deep if you want, on the overall impact of DOGE, and then migrate to how it's impacted smaller contractors.
0: Yeah, sure. I think DOGE is a good example of one of those areas where I mentioned there was the haves and have-nots, and some companies found themselves just crossways with certain policies, whether it was DEI or climate, you know, sort of the thoughts around climate change and things like that. And then this focus on efficiency, you know, obviously it affected a lot of companies in terms of the impact of government employees who were exiting the government or retired or just paid to stay home until September, if you remember that. But measuring DOGE has been a challenge because you can count it so many different ways. I mean, the numbers we saw from the DOGE organization and Elon Musk and his X feed were hundreds of billions of dollars. The way we looked at it was, what was the run rate of the contracts that were terminated for convenience in 2025 versus the prior year? And that would say it was more on the low end of about $5 billion. Somewhere in the middle is probably the truth that we'll never actually know. I think the thing that I would point to is the number of companies that were impacted. And if you look at the number of companies that were impacted by DOGE, based on the number of companies that had contracts terminated for convenience, you're talking about 7,000 companies, roughly. That represents just under 10% of the companies in the market. But 67% of those companies were small businesses. So it did have an inordinate effect on small businesses contracts, though the percentage of dollars was relatively small, at I think about $1.5 billion. So, again, one of those things where wrong place, wrong time could have a big impact on you. And then you think about cuts that were made that weren't really counted as DOGE, like the cuts to EPA and Housing and Urban Development. Of course, the USAID cuts, those were not technically DOGE initiatives, but they certainly had impact on the industry and would drive the number of companies that that face cuts way up. Fortunately, DOGE is behind us, and I think people have moved on from it. The organization has shut down, and we seem to be much more in a steady state and a more predictable environment this year than we were in last year. And I think that is contributing to companies feeling a bit more bullish about the market this year than last year as well.
1: Yeah, I've talked to a lot of smalls, a lot of companies who had contracts on pause or where the plug was just pulled on the vehicles. And, you know, when you have, 50 employees and a limited amount of income that's not government, that means that you're going to have to lay off folks, which is a shame. Let's migrate to the changes in the FAR and the use of other acquisition tools. What are you seeing? Well, first of all, what's the impact of the changes to FAR? And then we'll take a slightly different look.
0: Yeah, well, when I'm outside the D.C. area and I talk about federal acquisition reforms, people from the commercial world get excited and think, oh, they're going to make it easier. They're going to make doing business with government easier. Unfortunately, that's not really, I would say, the focus of the FAR overhaul that we're seeing. I think they're trying to streamline language. They're trying to give the acquisition professionals more latitude and sort of decision-making authority to make different decisions for their organization and agency versus prescribing actions. And, you know, that in itself doesn't really do anything to help companies. It's still the same compliance regulations, and the same regulations just applied differently from agency to agency. The other thing I would say is when they implemented the FAR overhaul, one of the things that they did, which was relatively unusual and unique, was give agencies the ability to adopt the new FAR parts that were written, the drafts that were written, even before they have become part of the FAR. They call that the class deviation. So you now have a situation where some agencies have adopted these revised versions of the FAR, and they're on a different version of the FAR than another agency that, by coincidence, isn't using that class deviation. And that creates almost an additional paperwork for companies who now have to navigate different agencies using different versions of the FAR, depending on what their customers, you know, adopted in terms of these class deviations. So I would say we're in a little bit of an upheaval process where we need to get through the rulemaking process. We need to get these revisions adopted in the FAR and everybody's sort of on the same page before it's of any benefit to the contracting community. In the meantime, it's sort of just a bit more chaotic, a bit more challenging for companies to keep track of what versions of the FAR and what clauses do they have to live up to from contract to contract and agency to agency.
1: Are you seeing an uptick in awards that aren't requiring an RFP, a traditional process?
0: We're definitely seeing more awards and pressure to use existing contracts through, you know, task orders and the IDIQ vehicles. That was clearly one of the administration's policies, is we don't want more duplicative contracts. We want fewer duplicative contracts that are already negotiated that agencies can use and adopt. And I think, you know, with things like reducing the size of the workforce, that's also a force function, especially if it's the acquisition workforce, because if you don't have the acquisition professionals in your organization, the only way for you to scale it when you have more money or same money to spend is leveraging other agencies' vehicles. The other thing we're seeing clearly, especially in the Department of Defense, is reliance more on other transaction authority or OTAs, which are sort of non-traditional contracts that don't follow traditional federal acquisition regulations that in theory government can procure quicker and doesn't require competition, but does increase complexity for the contracting community, because now you might have to be a member of some consortia or consortium to get access to those vehicles. So I think it, again, can make things faster, but also requires the contracting community to be more savvy.
1: Okay. Well, talking about savvy contracting community, the KOs have a lot more discretion now, apparently, on the ability to select certain firms that they will send the RFPs to the exclusion of the rest of the universe. And I've seen the numbers as low as, you know, like five companies are getting the RFP and their competitors don't even know that it's on the street. Are you seeing the same?
0: Yeah, I mean, I think they're relying more on what they understand is the companies that are capable of doing the work. And as long as they get competition from those companies, they feel like they've satisfied the requirement to have competition. I do see efforts by the administration to bring in what they call non-traditional contractors or commercial firms that haven't historically done work in the government market. But, you know, therein lies the challenge of what companies that are not doing work with the government would have NIST 800-171 compliance. Which ones would have CMMC? They're not changing the compliance requirements for those companies. They're just saying, we'd love to get you engaged and involved in the market, but you've got to live up to the same requirements that everybody else is in the market. So I don't know how effective that strategy is going to be. It certainly didn't show up as effective last year when we saw a 4% reduction in the number of companies. I think the challenge with OTAs and with the use of these IDIQ contracts and using task orders is we are seeing a diminishing transparency in the market, where it used to be you could sort of count on a procurement being announced in SAM or what was that, you know, before, and you at least had visibility into it. And now we're seeing a situation where a lot of these procurements never see the light of day unless you happen to be a prime contract holder on that IDIQ or have been in the sort of circle of trust with the agency through a consortium that you're a member of. And I think that's a real challenge for it's a challenge for small companies. It's a challenge for the business development community that has typically relied on some kind of advanced messaging to get into an organization and help shape the requirement and meeting with the right people. And now it's sort of like if you're not in the circle of trust, you never hear about it and never even know about it, let alone see a SAM notice about it.
1: Yeah. Okay, we're going to take our last break. You're listening to Amtower Off-Center on the Federal News Network. Again, we're talking about the Clarity Study, which you can download at deltech.com. Just look for the study and fill in a very short form and download the doc. We'll be back right after this.
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1: Welcome back to Amtower Off-Center on the Federal News Network. I'm here today with Kevin Plexico, EVP of Deltech, and we're talking about Clarity. So a couple more issues. There's a lot of meat in this report, and it was kind of hard to pick out stuff that I wanted to talk about because I wanted to talk about pretty much all of it. But One of the points that's brought up is diversification as a growth strategy. Explain this, please, and let's chat about it.
0: Sure. Well, I'll start with the pivot. There is literally a $1 trillion pivot in money from agencies in the civilian side to, we'll just say, priority agencies of the administration, largely the Department of Defense, but obviously Department of Homeland Security, the Department of Justice also has a request for significant increases, and then Department of Veterans Affairs, which is one of the few agencies that sort of gets bipartisan support for its mission and growth every year, as well as just the cost of healthcare growing. So companies that are in many of those civilian agencies are looking to find growth, and the only way to do that is to diversify. And in some cases, that's diversifying into other civilian and defense agencies. Some are looking at the state and local market where those same services apply, and others maybe even looking at the commercial market. But that's where the diversification strategy that I think many companies are facing is coming into play. And that's one of the key initiatives that we're seeing in the business development community is how do we pivot to this new opportunity or these new opportunities, because it's not a quick pivot. You don't just decide one day you're going to do, you know, work in the DOD. You have to get the right staff, build the right capabilities, manage your different compliance and security capabilities. It's a multi-month, if not multi-year effort.
1: Yeah, I mean, we've all kind of accepted the fact that this is a relationship-driven market. And if your relationships are with state, AID, or in healthcare, NIH, CDC, whatever, you've got to develop a whole new set of relationships. It's not just bringing your skills to the table. It's creating awareness for who you are.
0: Yeah, and I would say this this anecdote from the study, there is a correlation that companies that have a more diverse customer base grow faster and are more profitable. And I think that's a key lesson that industry needs to understand, especially those that might have historically had, I don't want to say lifestyle businesses, but maybe done quite well doing work in one or two agencies, that especially, you know, nowadays with the significant changes that can come with an administration change, especially when it's a political change as well, can really create a lot of upheaval and maybe impact your business opportunity and growth significantly if you're stuck in those agencies.
1: Okay. So let's migrate then directly to the top issues for BD. I mean, you're already touching on them. Are there others?
0: Yeah, growth is obviously a key one. The other one, and we use this term sort of increased competition, sounds so generic. The way I describe it is competition has gotten a lot more sophisticated. If you think about a typical IDIQ and the bar they set for bidding, I'll just pick any of the GSA vehicles. You pick up Section L and Section M, and they're doing it based on a scoring system. And that scoring system gives you 15 to 20% of the points just for your ability to comply with business system requirements or CMMI or ISO certifications. And so they're really saying, we want you to be able to do business the government way. We want you to comply and understand what we're asking you to do, not only in terms of the delivery of our mission, but also the way we need to have that delivered from the point of view of compliance requirements. And so that's the number one thing, is competition's gotten more sophisticated. So those companies that aren't willing to make those investments in CMMC and business system compliance requirements and capabilities are really going to find themselves on the outside looking in versus those that make those investments. And that's just a way to help establish a company's competitive differentiation.
1: It's a quagmire. For you know, go back to those ones where they're traditionally not a government contractor being enticed to come in. There's a compliance matrix where they've got to check off all the boxes, and you know, they didn't understand that the acronyms.
0: I wouldn't say this is necessarily new. I think this market has always been a bit of, you have to spend money to make money, but you have to understand that the money you're going to make might be 18 to 24 months away before you get return on that spend. But once you get in there and you've established that capability, the sky is the limit. I mean, I don't want to mean that literally, but all of a sudden other agencies open up in terms of opportunities because you've proven that you can do it in one agency. They're naturally risk averse. They want to see that you've done it before. That's why past performance plays so highly into evaluation criteria in government RFPs and task order awards, is they want to make sure that they're picking a company who's been there and done that. And I think that's a key lesson for companies. Obviously, if you don't have a prime contract, that means you're likely going to have to start as a subcontractor to build that capability and experience that government can look to and say, yes, I see that on your background, and I can verify this with somebody in another agency that I trust.
1: Okay, let's touch on manufacturing and supply chain. Supply chain issues have been with us for a long time as well. Give us the abbreviated version of the issues, please.
0: Well, it's shifted a little bit. During COVID, it was supply chain resilience and, you know, making sure you could get the critical parts and materials that you need when you need them. And I would say that shifted quite a bit since supply chain issues from that perspective have diminished. But the higher challenge now is the mandates from the administration for Buy America and the sourcing of products from the U.S. So that's a key challenge for many companies, because so many products that that the government buys have few domestic manufacturers. And so that's a key issue, is domestic sourcing of products and also the traceability of those products. You know, we want to buy U.S. products, but if we can't do that, by golly, we don't want them to come from these three or four countries. So how do we make sure that those countries are left out of the supply chain? And those are the things that prime contractors are having to sign up for, and therefore are passing down to their subcontractors. So it all flows downhill.
1: It is a quagmire, because even if we're getting it from a reliable ally, we need to be certain that they aren't getting parts from those countries that we don't want to play with.
0: Yeah, exactly. And that's not always easy when a majority of those products on the consumer side come from those countries. At least China is the one that sort of stands out as the manufacturer of a lot of products that are used in consumer electronics, for example.
1: Like Apple.
0: Right.
1: just a few customers there. So give me some thoughts here. What do contractors need to understand, take away from Clarity to move forward in a way that's going to pay some dividends?
0: Yeah, I'm a fan of three things. So I'm going to give you three things, and three things that contractors can take away. One is around business development. It's become really critical that your business development team is in early shaping opportunities, especially with the way some of these procurements, as you talked about, are taking shape. They're not going through a traditional RFP where they're demanding a 100-page proposal. They're sourcing a limited set of companies that they know have capacity and capability. They're asking for pilots. They're doing more orals. And it's shorter documents and more prove it. So I think that means companies really need to sharpen their business development skills and get into these agencies early, shape those relationships, go to the industry events that they go to form those relationships. So that's number one. Number two, AI governance, embrace AI. It's a huge capability that needs to be harnessed and delivered to the organization, and can deliver real efficiencies and automation, but it needs to be governed to make sure that the data it's using is accurate and reliable, and it's built on systems that are accurate and reliable as well. So that's the next one. And then the third one I would say is treating compliance as a front-end differentiator, and making sure that you aren't regarding compliance as sort of a begrudged task that you have to do to get a contract, but more as a differentiator that can help you win a contract. And those are the three things that I would suggest companies might take away. There's many others in the report, as you point out, but those three sort of jumped off the page to me.
1: I agree completely, especially with the compliance issues, because, you know, that's one of the first things that a KO is going to look at to, you know, if you're not compliant across the board, they can eliminate you. So Kevin, thank you so much for joining me today. And again, the study is available at deltech.com. Look for Clarity and download it. 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

0: What makes us who we are? How do memory, motivation, empathy, judgment, and our sense of belonging shape the way we lead, make decisions, and connect with others? 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
12: From ABC News, I'm Dave Packer. New airstrikes on Iran. A U.S. official says a military site was targeted that was believed to pose a threat to U.S. forces and commercial maritime traffic in the Strait of Hormuz. This after Iran's state media says the country sent their terms for a peace deal to the U.S. that would keep Iran in control of the strait. At a cabinet meeting today,
13: President Trump pushed back on Iran, claiming it would control traffic in the Strait of Hormuz, saying Wednesday,
14: international waters Nobody's going to control it. We're going to watch over it. We'll watch over it, but nobody's going to control it.
13: Iranian state media reported on a draft of a deal between the U.S. and Iran that would give Iran control over the strait in coordination with Oman, the president later threatening that regional ally.
14: Oman will behave just like everybody else, so we'll have to blow them up. They understand that. They'll be fine.
13: Karen Travers, ABC News, the White House.
15: Right now, a delicate recovery effort to find 9 missing employees after a deadly chemical tank explosion at a Longview, Washington State paper mill. ABC's Melissa Adan is there.
16: The EPA is here on the ground in Longview investigating the potential impacts to the air and water quality. This, as the National Guard has been activated and a federal investigation is underway as this recovery effort painfully continues.
15: 2 people are confirmed dead. Homeland Security Secretary Mark Wayne Mullen says that his department's considering cutting customs and border protection staffing at so-called sanctuary city airports.
17: This would include airports like JFK, LAX, San Francisco, Denver, some of the most major population centers. And this is just 2 weeks from the start of the World Cup when the country will see a massive influx of international travelers coming in. This would essentially stall any efforts to process people coming in from countries outside of the U.S.
15: ABC's Alex Mallon. Former U.S. Attorney General Pam Bondi revealing she's battling thyroid cancer. Bondi undergoing treatment. She says that she had surgery a few weeks ago and is doing well. You're listening to ABC News.
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15: Top prosecutors of 2 states have issued subpoenas as part of an investigation into FIFA's ticketing practices.
20: Fans have reported they were misled about where the tickets they were purchasing would be located. Some also claim they did not receive the tickets in the category they paid for. New York Attorney General Letitia James and New Jersey Attorney General Jennifer Davenport also want to know if FIFA's public statements about tickets made prices go up. As FIFA released tickets in phases over the course of several months, prices for some matches skyrocketed.
15: ABC's Chuck Sievertson. A federal judge is allowing a teenager charged with killing his 18-year-old stepsister on a cruise ship to remain free on bond. All is not serene at Yosemite National Park.
21: Crowds are flooding into Yosemite. The Park Service eliminated a reservation system to visit the park, and now lines to get in have been hours long, and social media videos have shown huge crowds all over the trails and rocks. Alfonso Saldana visited over the weekend and says it was like an amusement park. It was chaotic.
22: More people, more lines.
21: The National Parks Conservation Association says the instant surge is unlikely to ease, and the association is telling people to avoid weekends and Yosemite Valley, the park's most popular area. Alex Stone, ABC News.
15: Pope Leo came to the aid of a man who fainted while waiting in line to shake hands with the pontiff in St. Peter's Square. The Pope was seen kneeling by the man as Vatican staff provided assistance. Europe is in the grips of a heat wave. Dave Packer, ABC News.
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